0: Consider for a moment that cozy word home and all it evokes. Warmth, family, shelter, security. Got it? And now reflect on what happens when those four walls are breached. When nightmare stuff crawls through the window, kicks in the doors. When a haven becomes a house of horrors. So how does that feel? Just ask Lloyd Irvin.
1: I'm laying on the couch. I wake up and there's two gunmen over top of me holding guns, pointing them at me, like, holding down, you're being robbed, don't move.
0: Years have passed since that night in August 2008, here outside the nation's capital in a nice neighborhood in Prince George's County, Maryland. But Lloyd and Vicki Irvin and their son, just 4 years old at the time, are still haunted by the image of the gunman, two masked intruders.
2: Talk about worst nightmares. This is it.
3: Yes, something you would never imagine would happen.
0: What the robbers didn't count on was that Lloyd is a nationally renowned martial arts expert. And when one of the gunmen walked away to scope out the rest of the house, Lloyd was suddenly one-on-one with his accomplice.
4: Gunman's over here in the corner.
1: Right in the corner, right there. I know he doesn't have any room to back up at all.
5: I just go. I'm coming over here. I got the gun. I'm trying to get the cartridge out. And once I get the cartridge out, it drops. So I hit the ground.
4: Where's the intruder gone?
5: He ran out of the room. He was running low, like, he has the gun. Get out of here. He has the gun.
0: By the time Lloyd managed to reload the wrestled-away gun and give chase, both home invaders had escaped.
3: I'm calling 911, and my son's on top of me, and he's just shaking, not saying a word, not crying, just shaking. And I often think, you know, weren't they going to kill us that night?
0: The Irvin family wouldn't be the first or the last to ask that awful question.
6: I'd like to report a robbery. Armed robbery.
0: In the months that followed, the area was hit with a wave of home invasions. Each time, two masked men, meticulous about not leaving fingerprints or evidence behind. The Prince George's County Police were baffled, the community understandably on edge. And then on January 26, 2009, on a quiet street in Upper Marlboro, the county seat, anxiety turned to full-on bolt-the-doors panic.
7: Prince George's County 911 Center, what is your emergency?
8: Ma'am, I've been shot. Me and my mother have been shot. I'm bleeding to death.
7: Where are you?
0: It was a desperate plea for help from a dying girl. On the phone, 16-year-old student Carissa Lofton.
7: Sweetie, slow down. What's the address?
0: Police rushed to the scene, but it was too late. They found Carissa and her mom, Karen, in their bedrooms, each killed execution style with a shot straight to the head.
9: Crimes quickly become statistics, but this just stands out, doesn't it?
10: It stands out. It makes the hair on the back of your neck stand up also.
0: Veteran Prince George's County Homicide Detective Bernie Nelson was in charge of the case. The first arriving officers told him they'd found the main door locked shut from the inside. The killer, they thought, had likely entered the house through an unlocked side window.
11: This bedroom on the second floor that's facing us, that's where Carissa was found.
0: Detective Nelson wondered, did the murders have anything to do with the plague of recent home invasion robberies? If so, why was nothing stolen from the house?
11: Her vehicle was stolen in the driveway. Nothing appeared disturbed.
0: Investigators didn't find any useful forensic evidence. Just six spent shell casings from the bullets that had killed Karen and Carissa, fired from a Glock 17 handgun.
11: We did find out that just two doors down across the street, someone had seen a blue vehicle parked on the right side of the road. And that right now, at this point, that's all I have.
0: So Detective Nelson set out to find out more about his victims. Karen Lofton turned out to be a devoted mother and nurse with no apparent enemies. She was divorced from Carissa's father, Kirkland, who now lived in Atlanta. The daughter, Carissa, was in private school, good grades, and still very attached to her father.
12: Carissa was a special girl for me because at a young age, then she had open-heart surgery, and she bounced right back from it.
0: Kirkland says he had watched Carissa blossom into a gregarious teenager, a fashionista and aspiring model with a knack for selfies.
12: I sing this song by Bob Carlyle, it was called Butterfly Kisses. He told the story of him and a daughter. I used to sing that song to her, and she would just look up at me, and she just loved me singing that song to her. She was my butterfly. That's what I called her.
0: Now Kirkland's butterfly was dead. And Detective Nelson recruited some of PG County's finest to help him solve the case, including then-Detective Anthony Shartner.
13: This is, you know, a mother, hardworking, and her daughter, you know, both think that they're safely inside their home.
2: And here comes the guy out of your worst dreams.
13: Yep.
11: Here comes a monster into your house.
2: And he's got a Glock.
13: It shocked us all.
0: As the hunt for this brutal killer went into full gear, detectives started, as they always do, with the usual suspects.
11: Since there's no rhyme or reason behind it that you can come up with, you have to look at family members.
0: And one family member in particular, Carissa's 20-year-old brother, Keon. He lived in the house too, but he wasn't there when cops arrived. Police spotted him near the crime scene several hours after the murders. Could a son, a brother, have done such a monstrous thing?
14: When we come back, the questions begin.
15: Would you have hurt your mom and sister? No.
16: One of the detectives blatantly said, everybody in that room think it's you.
14: Was it? What happened next would launch a whole new wave of fear. When Dateline continues.
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0: A mother and her daughter executed. Detective Bernie Nelson had investigated hundreds of murders, had learned to keep the recurring images of death at arm's length. But this case was different. He was a father to a teenager around Carissa Lofton's age.
8: Ma'am, I've been shot. Me and my mother have been shot. I'm bleeding to death.
4: That poor little girl, in her bedroom, she has the gumption to get on the phone and call you.
11: It hurts to listen to the 911 call because you can feel and hear the fear in her voice.
0: Even though nothing was taken, it seemed clear that the killer broke into the house. In fact, the burglar alarm had gone off, but it was disabled in under a minute. And that put Karen's son, Keon Lofton, at the top of police's person of interest list. He lived in the house. He knew the code. Police brought him in for questioning.
15: Does your mom set the alarm for the house?
22: Mm-hmm.
15: Okay, all the time?
22: Every day, every time.
16: One of the detectives blatantly said, everybody in that room think it's you. You know, you're the only one who had access to the PIN code.
15: Would you have hurt your mom and sister?
22: No.
15: You wouldn't have hurt your mom and sister?
22: Not at all.
16: I was upset, like, you're not going to say this to me. I didn't have anything to do with it, you know. You can do whatever you need to do. It's not going to be me.
0: Keon told investigators he'd been spending the night at his fiancée's house when her mom woke him and told him she'd heard on the news that two women on his street had been murdered.
16: I just ran out the house. My heart's racing. I just hopped the gate, hopped in my car. I'm running lights, speeding. I'm still calling at the same time. And when I got there, they asked me for my name. And I was like, I'm Keon. And the police officer just kind of looked into his radio and said, okay, we got the son here. And I just broke down, you know.
0: Keon's alibi checked out. It wasn't him. Investigators also interviewed Kirkland, Karen's ex-husband and Carissa's father. He, too, had an airtight alibi. He'd been in Atlanta at the time of the murders.
23: Go a lot of places together?
0: Next on Detective Nelson's list was Karen's former boyfriend, Michael Lacey. He'd refused to take a lie detector test, so police interviewed him three separate times.
23: Did you all have keys to each other's house or anything
24: like
23: that?
24: Definitely not.
23: You couldn't just walk over and walk in?
24: We would call.
11: He's someone that we had to roll out completely, and we did that.
4: So if you're thinking in your line of work, the usual suspects weren't going to figure in this one.
11: Not as far as immediate family.
0: Detectives Nelson and Schartner realized they had on their hands what homicide cops hate, a true mystery.
4: The first 48 hours of a case, usually you get a break in here. There's something that says, chase this, right?
11: Yes. Normally you would get something within the first 48 hours.
4: So this thing was as baffling as it was cruel.
11: Exactly. It didn't make any sense.
0: Then came March 16th, 2009, 6 weeks after the Lofton killings, when two unsolved murders became four. It began with a report of a stolen Nissan Maxima, just a couple of blocks from where the Loftons had been killed.
25: What's the nature of your emergency?
26: I just left my house maybe an hour ago and have come back. My car is missing out of the carport.
0: Detective Schartner was on call that night.
27: She's on the phone with the call taker. She notices that her car comes zooming by from up here on the street and comes by her at a fast rate of speed.
26: That's my car. Okay, it just zoomed past me. Wow.
4: She sees it while she's on the phone with dispatch. Here it comes, there it goes.
27: Absolutely.
0: Police swarmed the neighborhood hoping to nab the car thief. He was nowhere to be found. But police soon discovered the stolen car. Captured here on a cruiser's dash camera, it was parked in the driveway of a vacant house, engulfed in flames. Firefighters called to the scene to extinguish the fire made a grisly discovery. Two bodies burned beyond recognition. And the victims? Another mother and her teenage daughter.
28: Dental records confirm the identities of the two female bodies found Monday in the trunk of this stolen car. 42-year-old Dolores DeWitt and her daughter, 19-year-old Ebony DeWitt.
29: She worked at a nursing home,
2: And she loved taking care of the elderly population. I mean, she loved those people, and they loved her.
0: Patricia Smith remembers her sister Dolores as a mother and nurse who worked hard to provide a good life for her two daughters, but always saved a little time for herself.
2: She liked to go places. Every year she would treat herself on vacation. She felt like she worked hard, she should play hard.
0: And Ebony? She was the live wire at family get-togethers.
2: We just would just make the party live and just act crazy until the end of the day. I mean, she loved life.
0: The last person known to have seen Ebony alive was her boyfriend. He told detectives that the previous night they'd had a late dinner, she was wearing her favorite blue sweater. Then he drove her home, watched her go inside her house. The killer may have been waiting. And now, when police once again made no arrests within 48 hours of the murders, waiting, too, was a devastated Patricia.
2: I started going back to my sister's house. Late at night, I would go and sit in the yard, just hoping that he would come back. I would sit there with the knife in my hand, and I would hold it, like, real tight, just in case he came up on me or something, because it would be him or me, either him or me. And I told the detectives what I did.
3: She couldn't sit still and do nothing. She wanted to be involved in the investigation from day one. She would actually go door to door in the neighborhood and talk to neighbors, try to ask them questions. But I had repeatedly explained to her that we can't have her interrupting our case.
4: She's a thorn in your side.
3: She is, but I understood, because if my sister were killed, it would be hard for me to sit still, too.
0: So Detective Shartner made Patricia a promise.
2: We were sitting in the car, and I remember just crying and crying and crying, and then he promised me. He said, "I'm going to get her if it's the last thing I do." He said, "I'm going to get her."
0: To do that, Detective Shartner and Nelson had to confront a terrifying question.
4: So you got two murdered mother-daughters within, across the fence, virtually. Same
11: right.
4: Neighborhood. So you're thinking, are these things related, right?
11: You have to think that. And if they are related, you have a serial murderer on your hands, and you don't know when he's going to hit next, and you don't know who he's going to hit next.
14: Coming up.
5: The fear that spread was absolutely amazing.
14: A neighborhood on edge, police under pressure, and the question everyone feared. Would there be another victim?
3: It was wide open. We had nothing. That's when it gets scary.
14: When
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0: Prince George's homicide detectives Bernie Nelson and Tony Shartner hoped their collective experience would help crack two of the most horrific murder cases they'd ever encountered.
16: When you back up and look at what you got, the scary fact is somebody's killing mothers and daughters, right? That's the commonality.
17: Yes, and with the close proximity of where the DeWitts were found burned in the vehicle, it was just two blocks away from where the Loftons were shot in their house.
0: The detectives suspected they were dealing with the same murderer in both cases, especially when they realized Dolores DeWitt was a single mom and a nurse just like Karen Loftin. But first, they exhausted the usual suspects. Dolores had an ex-husband and an ex-girlfriend, but both had solid alibis.
27: We'd given them polygraph tests. They passed. We did background checks on them. We found out where they were, and there was nothing that would lead us to say that they were involved.
0: As in the Loftin case, when detectives searched the DeWitts' home, they found no sign of a forced entry, just an unlocked side window. And inside the house, once again, no forensic evidence, but a different pattern. The killer had taken his victims with him.
27: We don't know if they were killed inside the house and transported away, or if they were just transported away and killed elsewhere.
0: The burned-out Nissan Maxima that carried the mother and daughter's bodies didn't yield any significant clues either. The fire had destroyed everything but a tiny piece of jeans on Dolores' body. And attached to the jeans, some leaves foliage experts identified as coming from a beech tree. Odd, because there were no trees like that in the neighborhood. And the mystery only deepened when the autopsy results came back.
27: Ebony and Dolores were actually killed 24 hours prior to them being burned in the car. That was another hiccup in the case. Where were these two bodies kept for a full day?
0: It seemed the DeWitts killer took immense risk to get rid of the bodies.
27: You're talking about taking two women out of their house and transporting them to another location and then stealing a car, putting those dead bodies in the car, driving past the house that you just stole the car from, and then parking it in a driveway of a vacant house, then setting that car on fire and walking away.
0: And the autopsy also revealed that Dolores and Ebony were strangled, not shot, as the Loftons had been. It was a puzzle. Were they dealing with a serial killer or not?
16: Did you think one guy was responsible for both these crimes?
27: I would go back and forth. One day I was all in that this is the same person. The next day I thought it wasn't, because both crimes are so different.
0: Then, finally, the detectives caught a break. They learned that a month before the DeWitt murders, the owner of the stolen Nissan Maxima had been the victim of a break-in. She reported it, but at the time told police nothing had been taken. Now she noticed her spare set of car keys was missing.
16: So, Tony, as I understand your detective's logic, goes something like this. If I can find the person who broke in, who stole the key, who then used the vehicle to transport the bodies,
4: I'm getting close to my killer.
27: Exactly. It certainly would give me a direction where maybe that person then can direct me to the killer.
0: 200 police officers blanketed the area and brought in more than 80 people for questioning, all to no avail. For many Prince George's County residents, like home invasion victims Vicky and Lloyd Irvin, that meant only one thing, panic.
2: It was crazy. I couldn't sleep at night. Any sound, I had alarms put up throughout the entire house. And plus, we got the dogs.
5: And bars on the window.
2: Yes.
5: The house was turned into Fort Knox. A barking, crazy dog who claws at the windows if he hears a doorbell ring. I mean, there was no peace in the house. And I was like, you have to turn some of this stuff down. I can't live like this. Because he's like, I don't care. This is going to save our life, you know. Just the fear that spread was absolutely amazing.
0: By July 2009, 4 months after the DeWitt murders and 6 months after the Lofton murders, detectives were stumped.
20: We kept calling them and they wasn't giving us no answers. So that kind of pissed me off because I felt like we deserved to know something.
27: It was wide open. We had nothing.
4: You're out of your investigative playbook.
27: And then that's when it gets scary.
0: The detective had made a promise to Patricia that he would take down her sister's killer. Would that turn out now to be an empty promise? At this point, what he needed was luck. And luck was about to come his way from the most unexpected source.
14: Coming up.
27: He would only whisper. He would actually whisper in my ear.
14: An unassuming neighbor comes forward with some unbelievable information.
21: At that point, we realized that our investigation just took a drastic turn.
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0: Prince George's County detectives Tony Shartner and Bernie Nelson theorized the home burglar who stole a spare key to a Nissan Maxima might lead them to a serial killer, but how to find him.
1: We chased down all those leads and it took us, you know, several weeks, and we came up with nothing.
0: Then, in July 2009, Shartner got an unexpected tip. Federal agents from the ATF, the Bureau of Alcohol, Tobacco, and Firearms, had arrested two men for selling stolen weapons. They suspected one of them had also been involved in several burglaries in the area. His name was Jason Scott.
1: Jason Scott lived 2-3 blocks away from the DeWitt's house. So obviously that's somebody that I want to go talk to.
0: The detective and the thief met in a police station holding room. The subject, who was quick to deny he had anything to do with any of the burglaries, looked to Shartner like a pipsqueak.
1: He was a small guy. He was meek. His voice was very low. He wouldn't speak to me as you and I are speaking. He would only whisper. He would actually come up and actually whisper in my ear.
2: Did you think, Tony, at that point, I got a suspect here?
1: No.
0: ATF agents John Cooney and Dave Cheplak led the federal investigation into the weapons theft. And they, too, were having a tough time trying to read Jason Scott.
3: Usually we're pursuing the most violent criminals in the United States. And for lack of a better word, you know, this guy wasn't a thug.
0: In fact, Jason turned out to be a college graduate and a valued employee at UPS.
3: We did a background check on him, and really, he had no criminal history.
0: Jason and his accomplice were charged with weapons theft and possession. But given that neither had a criminal record, a judge released them pending trial.
3: She basically had to make a decision. All right, you're not a flight risk and you're not a danger to the community. So both of them were released to home monitoring.
4: So they could come and go. Court is telling them, go and sin no more. Don't be stupid. Don't be a bad guy.
3: Yes.
0: But the ATF agents weren't about to let Jason Scott walk away quite so easily. They suspected he had other co-conspirators in the weapons theft. And instinct suggested he just might be the kind of petty criminal happy to throw others under the bus in exchange for a lenient deal. So the feds offered him what's called a proffer session, sometimes called king for a day. In Monopoly, it's known as a get-out-of-jail-free card. It's an agreement between the prosecutor and suspect that says, essentially, you tell us everything you know, and we'll go easy on you.
4: And the stuff that I spilled out, you will not come after me? That's the agreement?
3: If we can't prove that any other way besides him telling us, then there's nothing you can do. You can't use his statements against him when that statement is given in that proffer session.
0: Agents Cheplak and Cooney had been on the job for a long time, but what happened next stunned even them.
2: So we come into the room to conduct the proffer session with Jason Scott. Myself and Dave Cheplak are on this side of the table, and Jason and his defense attorney are sitting across from us. We see that Jason has three pieces of paper in front of him on the table. Dave and I take a look at the papers and see about 40 different addresses. Suddenly, Jason admits to breaking into all these houses. And not only that, nine of the houses he tells us he breaks into, wakes people up, points guns at their heads, and robs them of their valuables. At that point, we realize that we're not just dealing with a guy selling and stealing guns. Our investigation just took a drastic turn.
0: Jason had rocked the federal agents off their script. The king for a day deal was about copping to the firearms charge. And here he was telling them instead that he and his accomplice, Marcus Hunter, made a living by pointing guns at so many people's heads, including during that botched home invasion of the Irvin family.
4: But he's cut his deal, John. You can't go after him on those burglaries, the home invasions.
3: At that point, you're correct.
4: He's home. He's off, scot-free.
3: Home free? Yeah.
0: Even better for Jason, he believed his accomplice, Marcus Hunter, alone would be left to take the fall for their crime spree.
3: He figures, if I'm the one who's willing to testify against Marcus, you know, that'll be his opportunity to lessen his sentence.
4: Smarts, cunning. How good was this guy?
3: He certainly had a plan, and he had an idea of what he was trying to get away with.
2: It really was a real-life cat-and-mouse game for him.
0: Back at the county, Detective Shartner was floored when he heard from a colleague that the pipsqueak he'd interviewed and dismissed the week before had fessed up to a majority of the unsolved home invasions and burglaries in those well-to-do neighborhoods of Prince George's County, including one his colleague had been investigating.
1: And I thought, oh, good for you. You got your case closed out, but I'm still here with four dead women that we haven't solved. And I said, hey, I'm just out of curiosity. Can you give me that list?
5: When the detective plotted the addresses Jason had pushed across the table onto a map, he couldn't believe the picture that emerged.
4: Is this an aha moment in your investigation?
1: This is the aha moment. This is our first break in the case.
6: Coming up.
1: We don't know if we have our guy, but we certainly have now something to investigate.
6: The investigation was about to lead them here, something called the Spooky House. And a federal officer on this case would soon be spooked himself. When
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1: This is ground zero. This is where I responded to, was this location, and this is where the DeWitts were found.
5: Thinking he'd made the deal of a lifetime, mild, meek Jason Scott had confessed to a wave of home invasions and burglaries in Prince George's County, Maryland. But by doing so, he had unwittingly provided homicide investigators with the first real lead in the Lofton and DeWitt murder investigations.
4: What happens up here as you continue to go up? What are the other dots?
1: So these other various dots here along the map are the locations where Jason Scott admitted to breaking into the houses here on Woodlawn.
5: And here's what the detective found strange. Jason had admitted to every unsolved burglary on the block, all but one, the house from where the Nissan spare keys were stolen.
1: For me, the most important part of this puzzle was to find out who broke into this house right here.
4: And in interrogation, he did not give you that address.
1: He did not.
5: An anomaly, Schartner wondered? Or did Jason know just how important the car keys were and deliberately keep that house off his list?
1: We don't see guys that break into houses and steal a TV, then morph into a serial killer. We don't know if we have our guy, but we certainly have now something to investigate.
5: Detectives Schartner and Nelson teamed up with ATF agents Cheplak and Cooney to create a task force to solve the riddle of Jason Scott.
4: When you guys talked to friends and family trying to figure out who he was, did anybody tell you he was a nice guy? I can't believe that you've got him in the frame for this.
3: Nobody had anything like that to say about him. As a matter of fact, most people knew nothing about him. He was almost a ghost.
5: A ghost indeed. When investigators examined items seized at Jason's home, they found this. Disturbing videos he apparently shot as he snuck around the neighborhood. Turns out Jason Scott was as scary a peeping Tom as investigators had ever seen.
2: Video of someone walking through the woods, videotaping people through their homes in various states of dress and undress, and getting ready for work or getting ready to go to bed.
4: This is deeply creepy stuff.
2: Absolutely.
5: The person who knew him best was Marcus Hunter, the accomplice first arrested with Jason Scott. But Marcus wasn't talking. Investigators wondered, was he afraid of Jason? Another former co-conspirator was telling investigators Jason was no one to cross.
3: These guys would say, if I ever got into a fight with Jason, Jason wouldn't fight me back, but 2 weeks later, he'd be the type of guy to come back and burn my house down.
15: I can do anymore. He's crazy.
5: 3 weeks after his King for a Day deal, Jason Scott was still walking the streets, and investigators knew enough about him to worry for their own safety.
3: His MO was he would specifically go and cut the power to these homes. So one night, sleeping, and I kind of become aware that all of a sudden the power is off in my house. So knowing that Jason knew my name and thinking that he could figure out where I lived, I actually grabbed my gun and proceeded to tactically clear my house just to make sure that he wasn't the reason for the power being out. As I worked my way through the house and into the kitchen, I finally come up and I notice that in the backyard, the entire neighborhood is dark. At that point in time, I kind of take a sigh of relief and I realize it's not him, but that's how concerned I was. He's that dangerous of a guy that I recognize he needed to be in jail.
5: If Jason Scott was smart, the task force simply had to be smarter. And investigators noticed Jason didn't seem to understand an important legal nuance. His proffer didn't guarantee him complete immunity. The cops could not use his own words against him, but they could use the words of others. So when investigators found that other accomplice of Jason's, they grilled him.
16: Do you know of him to break into a house and just take car keys?
15: Yeah, he talked about one job, a couple jobs that he might go in and take the keys and just have them just in case he needs a car.
5: These details eerily mirrored what happened in the DeWitt murders.
1: He likes to steal car keys, spare keys, and he likes to come back later and get that car.
4: That was exactly the case with the Nissan, right?
1: First check. He liked to park cars in vacant houses, preferably houses that were for sale.
4: Again, the torch car with the bodies.
1: Was a vacant house that was for sale.
5: Detective Nelson nailed down several connections between Jason Scott and the first mother-daughter murder, the Loftons. Most important of those, Jason's car, a dark blue Toyota Camry. It matched the description of the mysterious car one of the Loftons' neighbors had seen.
4: That could very well have been the vehicle that the neighbor had seen the night of the killing.
17: Yes.
5: Then investigators discovered another sickening piece of evidence. A video Jason made of the victims of one of his home invasions, a mother and her teenage daughter.
3: Brought her into her bedroom and set up a video camera. And in the process of setting up that video camera, in which he was going to basically film himself sexually assaulting her, the camera just happened to pan right by his face. And that screenshot showed us this.
17: Wow.
3: And this is what a lot of Jason's victims saw. It's cold, calculating eyes, lifeless.
5: Investigators were shocked. even more so when they dug up the old police report and noticed what the perpetrator they now knew to be Jason had blurted out to the mother and daughter just before he left.
1: Okay, here it is. He said he didn't want to hurt us, but he said he was supposed to kill us.
5: Yet all this evidence was purely circumstantial, not enough to charge, let alone convict Jason of murder.
0: But that was about to change, and it had to do with the one case police had plenty of evidence for, the weapons theft. When the ATF agents talked to Jason about it, he mentioned the Spooky House, some kind of an abandoned old property off the beaten path in Upper Marlboro, the place where he said he and his accomplices used to go to divvy up the loot. Detective Schartner had a spooky feeling that they brought more than guns there.
1: We're still trying to find the place or house or wherever where the DeWitts were stored or kept for those 20-some-odd hours.
4: So this spooky house, whatever it is, could be the place.
1: Absolutely.
5: And according to Jason's proffer, if his statements led to new evidence, that evidence could be used to prosecute him.
1: My first thought and impressions were that this is going to be like an old rickety house, maybe falling apart.
4: Doesn't feel like we're heading to Spooky House, guys.
1: Yeah, no. And it wasn't until we came here that we realized there was a long driveway here that maybe made sense.
4: There it is, huh?
5: The Spooky House was a Georgian mansion up for sale, and like the property where the Nissan was set on fire, vacant.
4: What a hideaway to do whatever you want to do away from prying eyes, huh?
1: Absolutely. At night, this is absolutely pitch dark. This is just a playground that Jason Scott had.
5: The task force called in the forensic team.
1: We walked down here through these rocks here, and that's when I first initially saw the sweater, which was actually right down here in the rocks.
5: It was the charred remains of a blue sweater, the kind Ebony DeWitt had worn the last time she'd been seen alive.
1: And once we saw that, we said, hey, this is it. This is finally something. And you're talking about a high-five moment. We looked a bit further and walked down these rocks here, and then scattered within these leaves over here were the jean pieces.
5: Jeans that seemed to match the jean fragments recovered from Dolores DeWitt's body. Leaves covered the ground there, and the task force wondered whether they were beech tree leaves, the type that were found attached to Dolores's jeans. Detective Schartner brought an expert to the Spooky House to identify the foliage.
1: He pulled up here and he said, this is the jackpot of beech trees.
4: Poor Ebony and her mom were here, no question.
1: Without a doubt.
5: But to arrest Jason, investigators needed more. In the meantime, they'd eliminated his accomplice as a murder suspect, so they hit him up again, hinting, Jason is talking, and if you don't, you'll be the one to take the fall. That did it. Marcus Hunter finally agreed to cooperate. And right away, he dropped a bombshell about Jason.
2: The specter of him becoming a monster, it grows with each and every stone that we overturn.
7: Coming up.
1: I think he truly thought he could outsmart us.
7: Could he? What would it take to put Jason Scott behind bars? And
4: let me tell you something that'll probably freak you out.
7: One more chilling revelation for the Irvin family.
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4: Almost 6 weeks after Jason Scott walked out of the prosecutor's office with a potential stay-out-of-jail deal in hand, the task force persuaded Jason's accomplice, Marcus Hunter, to cooperate. The king for a day was about to be dethroned.
5: So Marcus tells us that about a month prior to the DeWitts being killed, that he and Jason are running through the backyards because they had just done a job. And Jason stops and looks into the DeWitts' house, and he notices Ebony, and he starts to stare. And Marcus gets uncomfortable and says, "Hey, we can't stay here all night. You need to go."
4: Much more damaging, the accomplice told the task force that after yet another robbery, and approximately an hour before Dolores and Ebony were killed, he'd given Jason a ride to his car, parked just a block or so from the DeWitts. And the accomplice had more.
6: He said that there was at one point, and it was during the time that the Loftons were murdered, that he had seen Jason Scott for a short time frame with a Glock 17.
4: A Glock 17, the very weapon used to murder Karen and Carissa.
6: I had one of our investigators try to find out who purchased Glock 17s over the last 2 years. And then contact those people and find out if they can account for their handgun. And he found out that a home was broken into 13 days before the Loftons were killed. And during that break-in, their Glock 17 handgun was stolen.
4: And here is where Detective Nelson got lucky. The state of Maryland requires handguns to be test-fired before they're sold so it can archive each gun's shell casings to help identify or trace the weapon should it be later used in a crime.
6: We immediately took our shell casings and had them compared to that known shell casing from that known handgun. And during that testing, they were able to verify that all six shell casings came from that one particular Glock 17. That was the weapon that was used to kill both of my victims. Once we found out where the murder weapon came from that was used to kill the Loftons, we need to find out if Jason Scott ever had that gun in his hands. So we asked his accomplice, Marcus Hunter, if they ever broke into a house in this one particular neighborhood. He said they did. It was only one house.

0: We never told him which one it was, and he took us directly to it, the house that the Glock was stolen from that killed the Loftons. As far as that handgun goes, I think that was the nail in Jason's coffin. We know that he stole that weapon.
1: Did that solve the Lofton murders?
0: It got as close as we were going to get.
2: Detective Schartner and Nelson arrested Jason Scott at his home on September 2nd, 2009.
3: As I distinctly remember telling him, Jason, take a look at your house. This is the last time you'll see it.
0: He didn't even have a response. He just gave some type of noise, smacking his lips, as if, I'll be back.
3: I think he truly thought he could outsmart us. And fortunately, between Bernie and I and the two agents from the ATF, we outsmarted him.
2: And personally, the takedown of Jason Scott made the detective a promise keeper.
4: He said, I'm going to get him. If it's the last thing I do. He said, I'm going to get him. And he got him.
2: In exchange for his cooperation, Marcus Hunter got a reduced 7-year sentence for weapons possession. It would be another 3 years before the ATF and county police analyzed all the evidence against Jason Scott. When all was said and done, he was sentenced to 85 years in prison.
5: One of the things that the judge said, and I'll never forget this, is he said, you're not even a crime wave, you're a tsunami of crime.
6: Satisfaction to take down a guy like this?
5: Extreme.
7: That was the proudest moment of my career.
2: But Jason did cut one final deal. In exchange for acknowledging that prosecutors had enough evidence to convict him for the DeWitt murders, the state agreed not to prosecute him for the Loftons. That didn't sit well with the Lofton family, but it was the best investigators thought they could do.
0: The bottom line is, we know that Jason is gone forever. He only has one life to give. We can't punish him any more than what he's already being punished.
2: The serial killer, the master robber and burglar, will likely die behind bars. The neighborhoods he terrorized are safe again. But under some roofs, there's been damage to that concept of home as a sanctuary. Take Vicky and Lloyd Irvin. They've kept their burglar bars, their home alarm system. They didn't know how much they needed that stuff until we filled them in.
6: Let me tell you something that'll probably freak you out, and this comes from guy number two in your house. He said, after the home invasion, they came back.
8: Are you serious?
6: He wanted another round. They parked in front of your place, did a little surveillance, scoped it out, and Jason Scott wanted to come back in and even the score.
8: I didn't know that. That's scary.
6: Could have been your picture on the 11 o'clock news.
8: That's right. Like, how does one person cause so much damage and so much hurt and so much loss for so many people? It still blows my mind.
9: That's all for now. I'm Lester Holt. Thanks for joining us.
10: I couldn't comprehend what was happening. I couldn't sleep, losing my husband. It's an image that is never going to go away.
9: A father out for a walk with his son.
10: I heard shots, very loud shots.
9: The child survives. The father doesn't.
10: All he was asking was, honey, tell me, how's the baby? Is the baby okay?
11: It was an execution.
12: Yes.
9: The killers never caught.
13: We're waiting for a phone call, waiting for a break. Nothing was coming in.
9: Then, 1 month later, another shooting. The victim, the dead man's partner. And no question this time, who the killer was.
10: I panicked because I thought he was reaching for his gun. And that's when I shot.
9: Was it self-defense?
10: The lead detective kept telling us everyone's life is in danger.
9: Or was it something else?
14: It's a lousy excuse to kill somebody.
9: What secrets were stored on this tape? Villain.
15: I just couldn't believe what I heard.
9: Or victim.
10: Hug your family. Kiss your children. You don't know when you're going to lose them.
9: I'm Lester Holt, and this is Dateline. Here's Keith Morrison with Miami Heat.
16: It was dusk in Miami. The day's heat retreated. Parks filled up. Soccer games were called to order. Orlando Mesa loved the evening ritual. He and his 18-month-old son, Noah. Orlando doted on the boy.
10: He was a hands-on dad.
16: Yay! And Noah's mom, Cindy, was there to record it all.
10: My husband was an outdoor person, so, you know, he was always doing things, you know, with Noah.
16: And so, on a spring evening in the gathering dusk, Orlando walked behind Noah, who rolled along on his toy car. A security camera watched them toddle down the sidewalk. They disappeared around a corner.
10: That was the worst date of my life.
16: What happened? Well, that's still being debated, in a way. A chain of events, certainly, of which a father-son evening stroll may have been the first, but certainly not the last. But a moment first to fill you in. Cindy, or Genepsy, the name she was born with in Cuba, came to Miami as a teenager, and she was bright and ambitious. She learned English pretty much from scratch, became a hairdresser, experimented with her own quite frequently, as you'll see. It was back in 2006. Cindy Carballo had been invited to a Super Bowl party. Lots of people there, in the crowd and the noise. She didn't notice Orlando Mesa, but he noticed her.
10: According to him, it was love at first sight.
11: Did you feel that way too?
10: Not at first.
16: And then after that Super Bowl party, she got very interested in that funny, handsome guy named Orlando, the mechanic with the wild, curly hair.
10: He definitely was a jokester, so he made me laugh.
16: Orly, as she called him, was as ambitious as she was. He didn't just fix cars. He bought a couple of lunch trucks, and then he branched out into real estate development. Having tried marriage once, Cindy was reluctant to try again, but Orlando was not a man inclined to entertain doubts. And one weekend, he invited Cindy to a barbecue party.
10: He surprised me. He knew that I love mariachis, and all of a sudden, all these mariachis, they come in and singing, and he gets on his knees and he proposed. So it was exciting.
11: That's a day you don't forget.
10: Never.
16: So, in short order, they got married and had a baby and became a family.
11: Why did you pick Noah as a name?
10: They had a book on baby names, and I saw the name Noah, and it said it meant new beginning. So I loved it.
16: So it was a new beginning, as amply recorded as any new parents could make it. But if this was the beginning, then what was this? That early evening in April 2008, Orlando and Noah heading down the street with his toy car. They turned the corner, out of camera range now. And then
10: I heard shots, very loud shots, and I went outside. That's when I saw my husband full of blood, crying for help. I'm sorry. It's an image that is never gonna go away. I didn't see my son at first, so I thought the worst. I went crazy because I thought my son was kidnapped.
16: Then from the front yard near where Orlando fell, a neighbor called out.
10: And she said, "No, I have your son." My brave neighbor, she took my son from my husband's arms. When I ran to grab my son was shot, full of blood.
16: Neighbors called 911.
12: My baby's been shot.
16: In the distance, as the caller spoke to 911, a woman screamed. It was Cindy.
12: How old is the baby? How old is the baby?
16: Cindy held her son for dear life. Orlando tried to speak.
10: All he was asking was, "Honey, tell me, how's the baby? Is the baby okay?"
16: Then an agonizing decision. Ride in the ambulance with her baby, or stay by her dying husband.
10: Of course, I was torn in two, but my main concern was my baby. So I jumped immediately in the ambulance.
16: As Cindy sped away to the hospital with Noah, the paramedics worked on Orlando, where he fell, but it was too late. They could not save him. Felix Guadarrama Then a detective with the North Miami Police Department went to the hospital to check on the boy and deliver the bad news.
13: That's the toughest part of my job.
11: How did she take it?
13: She obviously became even more upset. Yeah, everybody started crying. It was just horrible to hear news like that.
16: But little Noah would make it, would be okay, thanks to his father's selflessness.
10: My son was shot in his arm and in his leg, but, you know, his father protected him.
11: Held him and covered him.
10: When they were shooting at him, he just lifted my son up.
11: Keep him away from his body. What do you miss most about him?
10: Being with him all the time.
11: That was when your life made sense.
10: That's what I knew. Us together with our baby.
16: But now Orlando was gone, and little Noah was wounded and suffering. And so she took him home to care for him there in a house that felt empty.
10: I couldn't sleep, seeing my baby suffer with the wounds, losing my husband. He was very loved by everyone in my family.
16: Clearly, however, there was someone who didn't feel the same way about Orlando Mesa. And before long, said Cindy, she and the North Miami police came to the very same conclusion about who that might be.
9: When we return, Cindy points to someone she thinks is a possible suspect and begs for help in bringing her husband's killers to justice.
10: Hug your family. Kiss your children. 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
16: They were just going for a walk on a pleasant Miami evening, and yet, when her husband was gunned down and killed, her 18-month-old son wounded, Cindy Carballo didn't quite get it right away that hers was a particular kind of nightmare. This was an execution.
1: What does it do to your head when you think that? Somebody wanted him dead.
10: I couldn't comprehend what was happening. I was just in pain that I had lost my husband.
16: 3 days after the shooting, Cindy went before TV cameras at police headquarters.
10: Hug your family. Kiss your children. You don't know when you're going to lose them.
16: Holding her son Noah, his injured arm wrapped in bandages, she appealed for help to find the killers.
10: Most little information that you know, please just come forward.
21: Police had urged her to make the appeal, hoping that all the emotion would help generate some much-needed leads. Though there was one lead, both amazing and ultimately frustrating. Right there, just below the roofline of Cindy and Orlando's house, was a security camera. Trevor Shin was a major with the North Miami Police.
22: We had video footage that we obtained from the victim's home.
16: That's the camera that captured father and son heading out of the house and down the street on that last walk they took together. Then watch this. A car barrels up to the curb. Two men burst out, guns drawn, run around the corner, out of camera range. That's where they open fire on Orlando and Noah. Within 15 seconds, they're back in the car, speeding away. But they're not done.
22: He was on the ground. They come back by, and now you have a second rally of shots.
23: It was an execution.
22: Yes.
16: Nobody could identify the two you could see on the video. Best witnesses could say was they were African-American males with dreadlocks. One caller said she thought she saw a third man in the car besides the two shooters.
24: I think about three people in the car.
16: They found the car, eventually, abandoned. It had been stolen. And the evidence trail cooled dramatically. As for what the motive was, no one seemed to know.
10: It was shocking because my husband was very much liked. He didn't have any known enemies.
16: Was that true? Detectives at the North Miami Police Department threw out a wide net, and they got some help from Cindy.
22: When you're working a homicide, you want to reach out to the people who are close to the victim.
23: Yeah.
22: Spouses.
23: Of course.
22: Best friends, business associates. You want to get as much information. Are there beefs? Are there bad businesses?
16: That's when Cindy thought about her husband's new business partner, a man named Elon Nissim, the guy he got involved with in real estate development.
10: When the police questioned me and they said, who are his friends and partners, that he had any incident, that's when I said, well, you know, there was an incident with this business venture.
16: Cindy met Elon Nissim and his girlfriend Nikita at a birthday party for their daughter, who was Noah's age. And then, said Cindy, Orlando told her later, not long before he was murdered, that Elon lost a big packet of cash Orlando entrusted him with.
10: My husband gave Elon Nissim money to purchase lots to get in the business.
1: A lot of money?
10: My knowledge was $180,000, and there was a robbery, and the money was gone.
16: $180,000 lost in cash? That's the sort of thing makes a cop sit up and take notice.
1: Tell me about the links between Nissim and Orlando. What were they doing together?
22: Some small real estate, from what we understand.
3: But all these sound like businesses on the up and up.
22: Yes.
16: Cindy began to suspect that Nissim must have had a reason to want her husband dead. But as for what he may have done...
4: I don't think she could say. She just kept saying that he had to be involved. And there was an issue over money. It was just like her gut feeling this guy was involved.
16: And then, the 20th of May, 1 month to the day after the murder, the investigation had stalled. Cindy was at home, alone, packing to move out of the house she shared with Orlando. What happened? Well, sometimes it could take a while to figure out who did what to whom.
9: Coming up, a knock, a shot, and a mystery.
10: He made a move, and I panicked because I thought he was reaching for his gun.
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16: Burying a loved one is never easy. Burying a loved one who was murdered, incomprehensible. And to make it somehow worse, said Cindy, police told her that her suspicions about that guy, Elon Nissim, were well placed. and they gave her a warning.
10: The lead detective, she kept telling us, these are dangerous individuals.
16: Then, this was pretty terrifying, said Cindy. After the murder, Neeson called her on the phone incessantly.
10: He always inquired about the investigation, so I felt he wanted to keep me close for information if he was maybe a suspect.
16: And on the day of Orlando's funeral, who should show up but Neeson himself?
1: That's got to be pretty bizarre to have him at the funeral when you think he had your husband killed.
10: It was. I immediately told the lead detective in the case.
16: The lead detective came to the funeral also.
10: And she instructed us to act natural, not to let him suspect that we knew that he was the person.
16: And to keep taking Nissim's calls. Cindy thought she could help the police solve the case. But there was a little more involved than a pure murder investigation. The feds were in on it now, said Abby Rifkin, the prosecutor assigned to the murder case.
0: They were looking at Mr. Neeson as they were looking at her husband, as they were looking at other people who were allegedly in the drug business.
16: The drug business? Yes. All that missing cash and Orlando's three prior convictions for marijuana and cocaine possession. Those things gave the crime the whiff of a classic drug hit.
10: My husband, unfortunately, had a past. Before I met him, before I married him.
16: Mind you, Orlando's crimes were not exactly big time. He pleaded guilty to all those charges and served a few days in jail. And though Neeson also had a record, several assault convictions years earlier when he was not yet 20, none of them had a thing to do with the drug trade. Still, question was, had something happened to sour their partnership? Just over 3 weeks after the murder, the police asked Cindy to do more than just keep an eye on Neeson.
10: I was asked by the lead detective to maintain communication with him so I could work with them wearing a wire and help them catch this individual.
16: A potentially dangerous thing to do, of course, wearing a wire, secretly recording conversations. Still, Cindy said she would do it. And on the advice of the lead investigator, said Cindy, she bought a gun. For the first time in her life, she also decided to move out of her house. But the wire?
0: She never wore the wire.
16: No, she did not. And the reason? It was May 20th, exactly 1 month after the hit on Orlando Mesa. Cindy was home alone, packing to move. And suddenly, an unexpected guest was at her door, said Cindy. Not just any guest. Elon Neeson. He practically forced his way in, she said, peppered her with questions about her husband's business.
10: He started asking me about my husband's warehouse and if I had my husband's keys. And I said, I don't know where he keeps his keys. That's when he became aggressive and he said that I knew more than what I was telling him.
16: She watched in terror, she said. As he walked around the house, as he looked outside and saw that her dogs were securely leashed, unable to help her. And then, she said, it got very scary indeed.
10: And he grabbed me. That's when he attacked me. I was able to get away from him. He reached out to grab me again. He scratched my neck. He ripped my shirt. He chased me through the house.
16: Cindy said she ran to the living room, where she kept her newly purchased gun. And Neeson, right behind her, tripped on some bags she was packing.
10: And when I turned around, he made a move, and I panicked because I thought he was reaching for his gun. And that's when I shot. And I ran out of the house, and I called 911.
2: I'm on fire. I want to shoot.
6: Honey, please try to calm down so I can understand you.
16: Had she stopped him? Were there others with him? She kept running.
22: And she's frantically and saying, oh, they're chasing me, they're chasing me.
16: Back at the house, police found Neeson on the floor. He was very dead. They finally caught up with Cindy a few blocks away, drove her to headquarters.
3: How did they treat you that day?
10: They treat me very well. They were very nice. After my statement, they told me that it was a justifiable self-defense.
16: Afterwards, the lead detective dropped Cindy at her parents' house.
10: Then she told my family that I did the police a favor by taking out the trash.
16: The next day, news reports quoted the police as saying Newsom was a suspect in Orlando's murder and that Cindy was justified, shot him in self-defense.
1: But now, regardless of that, you had just killed somebody. You'd taken another human life.
10: Yes.
1: It can't be easy to deal with.
10: No, and it felt unreal. It felt unreal.
1: However, as you say, the police told you you'd taken out the trash. And did they essentially leave you alone after that?
10: They dropped me off at my house, and they told me my family members had nothing to worry about.
1: So you went on rebuilding your life?
10: Correct.
16: But, as they say, don't count your chickens.
9: Coming up, and don't judge a book by its cover. Was this a story of self-defense or revenge?
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9: When Dateline...
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0: Cindy Carbajo's husband had been murdered, her son wounded, and she had just killed the man she believed was responsible. It wasn't an easy load to put in the rearview mirror. But a few months after she killed Elon Nissen, it was Noah's second birthday, and Cindy decided his happiness would come first. So she organized a party. Pony rides, the piñata, the cake. Cindy, remember, had always been an ambitious person, and now that she was the family breadwinner, in 2010, 2 years after the murder, she and a partner opened a clinic that specialized in managing pain, located in nearby Broward County, just north of Miami. She hired this man to help get the business going. His name is John Frisky.
1: I was selling her computers and helping her get set up.
0: Pain management clinics were popping up all over South Florida just about then, and some of them were suspected of being so-called pill mills, where unethical doctors got rich writing prescriptions for narcotics like OxyContin.
2: Broward County, I think there was 100-some-odd pain clinics, which is, believe it or not, more than a McDonald's.
0: Detective Rob Weir was part of a DEA task force set up to investigate these pill mills. And while Cindy insisted she ran her clinic by the books, it came to the attention of the DEA task force.
2: We had received complaints on it, so we sent somebody in to see what we could do.
0: And guess who the task force sent? John Frisky, the computer expert. He also happened to be a DEA informant.
1: Every time I went in there, I wore a wire from the DEA.
0: When you wore the wire, what were you assigned to do?
1: My main goal was to get anything that would piece it together and prove it was a pill mill.
0: He talked to Cindy a lot. Fishing, really, for what might be evidence of medical fraud. And then one day, it was just over 2 years after Cindy shot Nissen, Frisky got a very big surprise.
1: It made me very uncomfortable, and I just wanted to leave.
0: What happened? Frisky asked Cindy about her family, and she launched into an amazing story about the shooting of Elon Nissen.
3: So I went through hell and back, you know?
0: It was a story of how her husband was murdered and her son wounded, and how she suspected her husband's business partner, Elon Nissen, arranged it all. And then she said when she decided the police were never going to arrest him,
3: I was like, I have to do something. Can't let this go. I won't let it go. And that's why I said, I want an eye for an eye. I want his daughter to grow up without a father just like myself.
0: And that's when a completely different story emerged about the day she shot Nissen, a far cry from the one she told the police. Nissen didn't barge into her house uninvited, she said. She lured him there.
3: I knew what was going to happen, and I was shaking inside, but outside I was calm.
0: She told Frisky she asked Nissen to take down some speakers in her bedroom. And then she went to the living room and got her gun.
3: And when he came out, I was like, he came out of that room. He said, He's gone.
0: Help. Already asked for help, too. She didn't shoot him just once. She emptied her gun into him. John Frisky simply wanted to find out if Cindy was operating a pill mill. Instead, it sounded like she had confessed to a much, much more serious crime.
1: I went in the restroom. I called Rob Weir, the DEA agent, and I told him that she just confessed to murder and she wants to go to lunch. And he said, no, you can't. Just get out of there and make any excuse. You're not going to lunch with her.
0: Frisky gave the tape to Weir.
2: And I'm like, nobody could just flat out confess like that. I just couldn't believe what I heard.
0: Detective Weir contacted North Miami police and prosecutor Abby Rifkin, who, it turned out, had her doubts all along about the story Cindy told the cops.
4: The persona that she tries to portray of being this poor little widow is completely belied by those tapes.
0: Nissen's daughter is a little girl named Imani.
5: He really did love her.
0: Ever since Nissen was shot, Imani's mother, Nikita Roberts, had been hearing people say the man she loved was a killer.
5: I couldn't see this person hurting anybody or being this, whoever they say he was. That's not the person that I knew.
0: Prosecutors put their case together. Miami-Dade State Attorney Catherine Fernandez-Rundle had to sign off, and she did so without hesitation.
6: Revenge isn't tolerated anywhere in the system, even if it's understandable, and somebody might have some sympathy.
7: But there's a kind of a push in that direction, isn't there?
8: You ought to be able to kind of act out in your own defense.
6: Sometimes revenge is just an excuse, but it's a lousy excuse to kill somebody. You cannot do it. You will be held accountable.
0: And the state of Florida did hold Cindy accountable. Just before Christmas 2010, she was charged with first-degree murder.
9: Coming up, there was a dead man, an apparent confession, and a motive. But under Florida law, was it murder?
10: And it was at that point in time that you shot him to protect yourself.
11: Yes, I did. I was in fear for my life. In my mind, he was there to kill me.
9: When Dateline...
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0: Words, what a lot of trouble they can be.
3: He played my husband. He acted like that.
0: Cindy Carbajo's words, recorded by DEA informant John Frisky, could put her away for life for first-degree murder. But this being Florida, she had a shot at getting the charge thrown out. The controversial Stand Your Ground law.
18: Both sides are ready to proceed?
0: If Cindy could satisfy this judge that she had to use lethal force to protect herself from Elon Nissen, she'd walk away free as a bird. If she couldn't, she'd go on trial for murder. Watching in the gallery, Nissen's girlfriend, Nikita Roberts, and their daughter, Imani.
18: Are there any witnesses that the defense seeks to call at this time?
0: Cindy would be the first, telling the judge that, yes, indeed, a tape would tell the story of what happened. But not the undercover DEA tape. That was nonsense, she said. The true tape, the one that told the honest story of what she went through that day back in 2008, was her recorded 911 call after she shot Nissen. That was the true Cindy, the defense said, tearing out of the house, hysterical, panic-stricken, telling the operator she was sure he was going to shoot her.
19: I thought he was going to fire at me, so I fired, and then I ran. I panicked, and he told me.
0: Sitting here on the witness stand, Cindy swore her story was the same now as the one she told the cops from the start, that she was home alone when Nissen showed up uninvited and attacked her.
11: He got aggravated and aggressive with me, and he grabbed me by my shirt.
10: And it was at that point in time that you shot him to protect yourself?
11: Yes, I did. I was in fear for my life. In my mind, he was there to kill me.
0: Cindy turned to the judge, fighting back tears, and explained that she fired because it looked like Nissen was about to shoot her.
19: He turned with his left hand towards his right, and at that moment, I just started shooting. Like there was no tomorrow, because in my mind, he was reaching out for the gun I seen him with. He was going to shoot at me. It was so scary.
0: Cindy's attorneys reminded the judge that after the shooting, the police announced Cindy would not be charged.
20: After the detectives interviewed her, no, they felt at the time that this could be a case of self-defense.
0: And the defense pointed out news stories of the time, in which police were quoting Nissen as a suspect in Orlando's murder.
11: At the time, he was the person the police was investigating and the only suspect in my husband's murder.
0: And as for that DEA undercover tape, which so faithfully recorded what she told Frisky about planning and vengeance, an eye for an eye.
11: This is me telling him how I felt, my embellishment on the story.
0: It was all pure theater, she said. She was trying to impress Frisky, not confess to him.
11: I made myself to look tougher than I was because
21: Why did you do that?
11: Because I'm a single mom living in a man's world. So I wanted to sound like I'm tough. You can't mess with me.
0: Cindy asked the judge to look to one statement on that tape that was all true and consistent with the fear Cindy showed on the 911 call.
22: You told Frisky that you had to defend yourself against Elian, correct?
11: Yes, I told him that I was very scared. I told him that I had to defend myself against Elon.
0: Cindy's testimony appeared to be a powerful performance. But there was one person not impressed, lead prosecutor Abby Rifkin.
23: What was your impression of her testimony at the Stand Your Ground hearing?
4: That she was an actress, and she was putting on an act.
0: And the act began with that 911 call. Was that the real Cindy? Not a chance, said prosecutor Rifkin. The real Cindy was the one on that Frisky tape speaking freely when she thought nobody else was listening. And during cross-examination, prosecutors said police were never as suspicious of Nissen as Cindy claimed they were. Instead, they said it was she who pushed him as the number one suspect.
24: At the time, you were telling the police to investigate him, isn't it?
11: He was being investigated for the murder of my husband at the time. That is correct.
0: So was Nissen a murder suspect or not? We put the question to these two detectives.
25: In the paper, it says that she shot, in self-defense, the number one suspect in her husband's killing. So is that what the police were thinking?
26: No.
27: He was never a number one suspect.
26: He was never a number one suspect.
0: words. Words in court, words on tape. Which words would the judge believe?
9: Coming up, in a case full of twists and turns, one more.
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0: It was just after Thanksgiving, 2012. Cindy Carballo had made an impassioned case that she shot Elon Nissim in self-defense. And under Florida's Stand Your Ground law, she qualified for immunity from prosecution.
19: He was going to kill me.
0: She sobbed and pleaded on the stand. Now she stood quietly to hear the judge's decision.
27: The defendant's motion is denied.
0: Denied? Cindy, said the judge, failed to meet the legal burden of a Stand Your Ground case. So, 2 years later, Cindy went on trial for murder.
27: Please be seated.
0: Now, prosecutors had the burden to prove her guilty beyond a reasonable doubt.
28: Evidence will show that the defendant lured Mr. Nissim to the house for revenge.
0: Listen to the DEA tape, said Prosecutor Abby Rifkin to the jury, to hear not a victim, but a calculating, cold-blooded killer.
3: So when I knew that it was going to be hard to

0: his gun into Nissen's body. 5 shots, mostly in the back.
1: Gunshot wound A was on the right upper back.
0: The day Cindy shot Nissen, he wasn't even armed. And if she was as frightened of him as she claimed to be, then how to explain this? Phone records that show the two were in constant contact 30 times in the weeks after Orlando was killed.
2: We're talking about somebody who is clearly having a relationship with this person.
3: Well, come on, that's a pretty thin thread. Clearly having a relationship. How do you, I mean, that's your speculation, Charlie.
2: Absolutely not. This is someone who was calling the victim equal number of times that he called her.
0: And then Prosecutor Rifkin went a step further. She discovered, she said, that Cindy got pregnant after her husband was killed. Miscarried at 3 weeks. And who did she text from the hospital?
2: The person that she texted from the hospital a little after 6 o'clock in the morning was the victim.
0: It was clear what the prosecutor was implying, that Nissen might have been the father. Cindy seemed stunned by the whole idea.
4: That blew my mind. How do they come and can assert that I was pregnant by this man? It was just disgusting.
0: And simply untrue, said defense co-counsel Bruce Fleischer.
5: For them to suggest that she was pregnant from Nissen was ludicrous.
0: In fact, said the defense, the state's whole case was ludicrous. This was clearly an act of self-defense. Just listen to Cindy's sister describe the time she saw Nissen talking to Cindy right after her husband was murdered, to understand why she was so afraid.
6: Then the next thing I see is him lifting up his shirt, and he had a gun. I saw my sister looking a little frightened about it.
5: One of the detectives had told her this person has a long rap sheet and that she should arm herself.
0: And after Cindy shot Nissen, her sister said she saw proof that Cindy had been attacked.
6: She had a bruises on her arm. She had a scratch or bruises on her neck.
0: And that shot him in the back thing? The defense called a medical expert of its own, who said the first bullet was in Nissen's side when he turned his body as if to reach for a gun.
7: Within a fraction of a second, he would fall forward. And during that period of time, he gets all the rest of the gunshot wound.
0: The defense wanted to ask the lead detective, Diana Roman, just what she told Cindy after her husband was murdered. Roman has denied ever telling Cindy to buy a gun or congratulating her for taking out the trash when she killed Nissen. But here in court, the judge would not let the defense ask about those things, though she did allow questions about all those texts and calls.
7: You told Genepsy to stay close to him?
8: I asked her to maintain a communication that already existed there.
0: But the big issue, of course, was that DEA audio tape.
9: I knew what was going to happen.
10: This tape is the one in which she seems to confess.
5: But she's not confessing. She said that I shot that man in self-defense. I thought he was armed. It's not a confession.
11: Did he have a weapon on him when they found him?
0: Remember, the defense argued that Cindy was exaggerating wildly when she talked to the DEA's Frisky, embellishing to make herself look tough. But if you listen carefully, they said, you can hear one thing Cindy did say on that tape that was true. The one thing prosecutors ignored. 5 big words. I had to defend myself. Now that, said the defense, was true. Just like the 911 call was true. To all of which the prosecutor said, nonsense. That 911 call, that was all an act. And their proof of that was something Cindy said to DEA informant Frisky on his tape.
2: What does she say when she thinks no one's listening? I was really nervous, but I made it look authentic.
0: And the judge agreed with the prosecution, dismissed the 911 call, ruled it inadmissible, which was a very big problem for Cindy. And perhaps the reason that in her trial, she chose not to take the witness stand.
5: We couldn't let her do it because we saw that

0: we were not being treated fairly in the rulings.
1: In his closing, defense attorney Nathan Diamond insisted that Cindy was within her rights when she shot Nissim.
2: The shots are being pulled off in rapid fire, consistent with the fear of the attack that was being placed on Genepsy in her home.
1: So now, the big wait. One day, 2 days. On the third day, jurors said they were deadlocked. The judge sent them back.
3: Please be seated.
1: And hours later,
3: we, the jury, find the defendant guilty of first-degree murder.
4: I never imagined that I was going to go to trial and not be able to tell my side and actually how the events occurred.
1: The sentence was swift, ordained by law. Life, no parole. She told her son Noah that she would fight the lies that put her there.
4: He told me that he understand because sometimes in school there's boys that tell lies about him and try to get him in trouble with the teacher. So he said, I understand, Mommy.
1: Ask State Attorney Catherine Fernandez-Rundle about what happened to young Noah, now living with relatives. And she calls it a tragedy.
5: That is really the heart of this case, because that's the person who really has suffered and lost everything.
1: When we talked to Cindy Carballo, it had been 7 years since the tumultuous events that put her behind bars, 7 years since her husband was murdered, in a case that still hasn't been solved. 7 years to contemplate the act that put her here, and whether she'd do it again.
4: Yes, because I was attacked, and that moment, I felt that he was going to kill me. And if not having remorse makes me guilty, I don't think it should be that way.
1: Perhaps not. But certainly, Cindy Carballo has years to rethink the question and her answer.
6: That's all for now. I'm Lester Holt. Thanks for joining us.
7: Tonight, the remarkable rescue. Four more survivors finally free more than a week after getting trapped inside a flooded cave. The incredible new video showing the moments of elation. The men reaching the surface after a dramatic race against time. Survivors embracing their rescuers who crawled through narrow tunnels in murky water to get them out. How the rescue teams pulled it off. Another mysterious boom. This time heard across three states in New England. What set it off? How this flash caught on a satellite holds the answer. Chaos in New Jersey. Tensions flaring outside an ICE detention facility, with some clashes turning violent overnight. Our correspondent is on the scene. The head of the World Health Organization on the ground in the epicenter of the Ebola crisis. Plus the fight to keep Americans who get the virus out of the United States. President Trump responding after several artists dropped out of the Freedom 250 concert at the National Mall. Plus, what the president's doctor is saying about his latest physical. Inside the AI industry, big tech leaders publicly say they want new safety rules, but behind the scenes, an army of lobbyists pushing back. One win away. The Spurs and the Thunder facing off in Game 7 tonight. Who will go to the NBA Finals? And there's good news tonight about a huge milestone and the special way these graduates chose to share their big achievement.
8: This is NBC Nightly News with Jose Diaz-Balart.
7: Good evening. We begin tonight with a remarkable rescue in Southeast Asia. Four more men finally free after they were trapped in a cave for more than a week. This was the scene in Laos earlier, when those men were brought back up to the surface. Survivors embracing their family members and the people who saved them. Take a look at this new video showing just how dangerous conditions were below ground. You can see just how cramped that cave is, with one of the rescuers literally pulling himself through a narrow, flooded passage. Our Janice Mackey Frayer starts us off tonight.
9: After 10 days trapped in a flooded cave, a remarkable rescue. four men were able to walk out, exhausted but elated to be alive. It took an international rescue effort involving divers and specialists from at least half a dozen countries. The head of the operation posting screen grabs of two of the men smiling at the hospital. They quickly called to thank us, he wrote. It really warmed our hearts. Every trip into the cave was a risk for rescuers, navigating narrow tunnels in the dark with little room for error.
10: Yeah, I made it.
9: Volunteers pumping muddy water out around the clock in a race against time, weather, and uncertainty. Divers had been preparing to go in and get the men, who had been learning how to use the oxygen tanks. Then, in a fortunate turn of events, the water receded enough for them to, one after another, emerge on their own, put on stretchers to get the medical attention needed after being underground with no food and increasingly toxic air. 24 hours earlier, the first survivor was taken out by divers, covered in mud, his hands injured. He says, my name is Mued, telling rescuers, I'm okay, I'm all dry, giving relief to families and momentum for rescue teams. But tonight, attention focused on two others who are still missing. What began for the men as a search for gold, now a daring rescue with the world's attention that is not yet over.
7: An incredible outcome. Janice joins us live from Beijing. Janice, what's the latest you've heard on the two remaining men?
11: Jose, with this breakthrough, search teams now plan to explore an area deeper inside the cave, beyond where the five were found. They're cautious, though. Rescuers know the sections are heavily flooded, they're narrow, they're dark. They remain the most hazardous parts of this operation. Jose?
7: Janice Mackey-Frayer, thank you. Back here at home, a massive boom rattled New England today, jolting people across three states. This just days after a similar incident shook South Carolina. Aaron Gilchrist reports.
12: Tonight, New England rattled by a mysterious boom. A deafening blast, even setting birds aflutter. Captured by cameras and heard across Rhode Island, New Hampshire, and Massachusetts, prompting calls to 911.
13: So we're getting calls from multiple locations, but nothing confirmed as an explosion.
12: An afternoon of arts and crafts interrupted for Bianca DiLorenzo and her kids outside Providence.
14: The heck was that?
15: Talk to me about your reaction. I mean, I saw the video that you posted.
14: We actually thought a tree fell on our roof. So my husband ran outside and he's like, there's nothing.
12: NOAA satellites picking up bright flashes around the time of the boom. Some weather experts think it may have been a meteor entering or exploding in the atmosphere. NASA confirming to NBC News a fireball over Massachusetts at 2:06 p.m. today, adding the energy released at breakup is estimated to be equivalent to about 300 tons of TNT, which accounts for the loud booms. This thunderous noise coming less than 48 hours after a similar situation baffled residents across South Carolina. The U.S. Geological Survey saying that cacophony was consistent with a sonic boom, where an object like a jet travels faster than the speed of sound. For now, silence simply shattered by sounds from the skies. Aaron Gilchrist, NBC News.
7: And now to a tense situation unfolding in New Jersey tonight. Protesters have been facing off with ICE agents and police outside a detention center for days, with some of those clashes turning violent. Valerie Castro has more.
16: Tonight, crowds gathering outside this immigration detention center in New Jersey.
17: Shut it down!
16: Demonstrators lining up, facing off against police and counter-protesters for the ninth day over conditions at the Delaney Hall facility in Newark.
18: If they're going to be in there, treat them properly. Be humane.
16: Overnight, tensions erupting into chaos. Police with riot shields pushing the crowd back to a new designated protest zone, spraying people with tear gas, even ordering our NBC New York crew out of their car. The clash is coming just hours after New Jersey Governor Mikey Sherrill ordered state police to secure the area, with ICE agents withdrawing.
19: It was absolutely necessary to avoid escalation from ICE.
16: Over the past week, agents and police pepper spraying protesters, protesters hitting back. The Department of Homeland Security says six were arrested for allegedly assaulting officers, including one man charged for kicking and biting them.
19: The pepper spray was off the wall.
18: Do you foresee this escalating further?
19: Honestly, yes.
16: The protests sparked by reports of a hunger strike inside the 1,000-bed ICE facility, with detainees complaining of poor living conditions, including spoiled food and insufficient medical care. The White House pushing back.
20: We're not providing luxury housing. We're providing a sanitary place for them to be detained.
16: The concern for tonight is that things could certainly escalate once it gets dark, as they have over the last several evenings. But you can see state police here already. In the meantime, Governor Mikey Sherrill says she is requesting access to see the inside of the facility for herself, but says so far she's been denied. She's also asking for Delaney Hall to be shut down altogether. Jose.
21: Valerie Castro in Newark, New Jersey. Thank you. We turn now to the alarming spread of the Ebola virus, with health officials racing to get the deadly outbreak under control. Molly Hunter reports.
22: The World Health Organization's top official now in the Ebola hot zone, Director General Dr. Tedros, touching down in the Democratic Republic of Congo, working to reassure the public.
23: This outbreak is caused by the Bundibugyo virus, for which no licensed vaccine or treatment currently exists. But this is not without hope.
22: With more than 1,000 suspected cases, the WHO estimates up to half of those infected with the rare, highly contagious strain could die.
23: Sharing accurate information matters. Certain practices, including touching the bodies of those who have died from Ebola, can spread the virus further.
22: Aid group Doctors Without Borders says the virus is already way ahead.
24: And the virus is spreading faster that we've been able to respond, that we've been able to scale up. But also, it's because we don't know where the virus is.
22: In recent weeks, frustration has boiled over, health facilities attacked, now being rebuilt. And in Kenya, a high court has blocked a U.S. plan for a specialized facility to treat Americans exposed to Ebola. Senior U.S. administration officials now say Americans infected would be sent to Europe rather than the U.S. to leading facilities like the one in Nebraska housing the cruise ship passengers exposed to hantavirus.
25: Special lunch delivery this Saturday here at the National Quarantine Unit.
22: Those passengers, according to the CDC, could return to their home states as early as next week to complete quarantine. And while there is no indication hantavirus has spread in the U.S., health officials are now racing to catch up to the deadly Ebola outbreak raging in Central Africa. Molly Hunter, NBC News, London.
21: President Trump is responding to the performers who dropped out of a performance for America's 250th anniversary. Julie Serkin joins us from the White House. Julie, good evening. The president has a new idea to replace the planned concert.
26: Exactly, Jose. President Trump tonight is teasing the next big performer to entertain Americans, celebrating the nation's 250th birthday, writing on Truth Social, "I am ordering my representatives, you see it there, to look into the feasibility of doing an America is Back rally, an event the man who gets much larger audiences than Elvis in his prime will headline, referring to himself." Several musical artists who were slated to perform during the multi-day event next month announced they were pulling out, citing political concerns, including Poison's Bret Michaels, Martina McBride, and rapper Young MC. A spokesperson, Jose, for Freedom 250, which is backed by the president, confirming to NBC News that President Trump will personally kick off the Great American State Fair on June 24th. Jose?
21: And Julie, we're also learning more tonight about the president's health.
26: Yes, Jose. On Friday night, the administration released a memo detailing the president's annual physical. The White House physician noting Trump has gained 14 pounds since last year's exam and says the bruising on his hand, which you might have caught in multiple photographs as we have, is a result of, quote, frequent handshaking combined with aspirin use for cardiovascular prevention. Overall, the president's doctor says he is in excellent health. Jose?
21: Julie Serkin at the White House. Thank you. And don't miss Meet the Press tomorrow, when Kristen Welker will interview former Vice President Mike Pence. That's tomorrow morning right here on NBC. Still ahead tonight, our inside look at the AI industry and the army of lobbyists coming to your state house, pushing back against efforts to regulate the technology.
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21: Back now with a closer look at the push to regulate AI as big tech leaders publicly call for new safety rules. Chris Glorioso from NBC New York reports big tech lobbyists are pushing back.
6: I was truly thinking to myself, how could someone do this to me?
12: When New Jersey's Francesca Manny learned 2 years ago she had been digitally disrobed with a phony AI deepfake, she and her mother became what you might call citizen lobbyists, traveling to their state capital of Trenton, urging state lawmakers to crack down on deepfakes.
6: When I heard how many girls were being affected by this, and women and children, I knew I started to have to go for the lawmakers, and that's exactly what I did.
12: It turns out the professional lobby for big tech is taking note. Because of political gridlock in Washington, lobbyists for AI are now turning their attention to the 50 state houses, among the biggest. A group called TechNet, representing the likes of OpenAI, Anthropic, Meta, Amazon, Google, NVIDIA, a who's who of big tech and media companies, including Comcast, the parent company of NBC. Last year, TechNet boasted of trying to influence more than 800 pieces of state legislation and of getting its way 87% of the time.
27: They want to be the ones to write their own safety rules.
12: In New York, each of these state lawmakers told us TechNet and other AI lobbyists have sought to slow down or even bury their AI safety bills.
28: They, last year when we tried to move this bill, they actually killed the bill last year.
12: A rep for TechNet said the industry group does not work to kill bills, but rather to strengthen them and educate policymakers. In an emailed statement, TechNet wrote, in part, "We believe innovation and responsibility go hand in hand and are always working to develop smart guardrails that promote safe, responsible use of AI."
29: Of course, there will be rules. Of course, there need to be some guardrails.
12: In public comments, AI CEOs have urged lawmakers to pass new safety rules, even warning AI can pose grave dangers.
29: I think it's going down a very dangerous path.
12: But ethics filings from across the nation show TechNet often flatly opposes AI safety rules. The group is listed as opposing a chatbot safety bill in Wisconsin, opposing a Nebraska bill with provisions addressing AI-generated child sex abuse material, opposing regulations on AI data centers, and opposing tougher rules on AI liability, privacy, and social media. TechNet told us it supports the aims of all those bills, but pushed for changes, believing the policies would conflict with existing law, deprive people of key services, or have unintended consequences.
1: Publicly, big corporations will say they want regulation, and then in practice will try to lobby against every meaningful bill against them.
12: One of the bills TechNet is listed as opposing was this New Jersey legislation championed by Francesca Manny. It criminalizes the use of AI deepfakes to harass or extort. Lobbyists for NBC's parent company Comcast also sought changes on the bill, but Comcast did not respond when we asked for specifics.
7: This is now the law of the land.
12: Last spring, Manny and her mother were there as the bill was signed into law.
8: Do you feel like your example shows you can beat the lobbyists?
6: 100%.
12: Despite opposing the New Jersey deepfake bill, TechNet told us it lobbied in support of the Federal Take It Down Act signed by President Trump last year. That law makes it a crime to share non-consensual intimate images and requires companies remove those images upon request. Jose.
21: Chris Glorioso from NBC New York, thank you. We are back in a moment with the big showdown tonight between the Thunder and the Spurs, just one game away from the NBA Finals against the Knicks.
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21: Back now with two of the most exciting words in the world of sports. Game 7. The NBA Western Conference Finals has already been a series for the ages, and tonight it's do or die. Here's Camila Bernal.
14: Tonight, the hype in Oklahoma City. Yeah! Ahead of the NBA Western Conference Finals, winner takes all Game 7 between the season's two most winning teams. Defending NBA champs, the Oklahoma City Thunder versus the red-hot San Antonio Spurs.
15: And there will be a seventh game.
14: with two generational talents fueling an already thrilling series. For the Spurs, it's Defensive Player of the Year, 7'4", Victor Wembanyama.
15: He's unbelievable, folks. He's unbelievable.
14: The French phenom who pulls up unthinkable shots like this half-court buzzer beater in Game 4.
15: Think he's going to go from mid-court.
14: For the Thunder, an equally fierce talent in two-time reigning MVP, Shai Gilgeous-Alexander.
15: Step back triple.
14: Out for revenge after falling short in Game 6. And for sports fans, this weekend also kicks off World Cup fever, with the men's national team taking on Senegal tomorrow in what's known as a pre-tournament friendly match. But tonight, all eyes on Oklahoma City, with a well-rested New York Knicks waiting in the wings for whoever punches their ticket to the NBA Finals. Camila Bernal, NBC News.
21: And you can watch Game 7 of the NBA Western Conference Finals tonight right here on NBC and on Peacock. 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
21: There's good news tonight. So often the good news doesn't get as much attention as the bad. So every Saturday we highlight the many people who spread joy and love. And this week we're celebrating a huge victory for students across the country.
33: This month we saw hard work pay off for so many students. After years of studying, grads across the country are stepping into their futures with huge shows of support.
34: Assisting with the hooding is his wife.
33: Like this family fair at Michigan State University. That's Jacob Sharon getting his medical hood placed by his wife, Alexandra, while holding their twin sons, Matthew and Mark. And get this, just last year, Alexander graduated from the same school with their sons, too.
0: It's just been kind of a dream come true for us, something that we had dreamed of even before starting medical school. So now being kind of on the other end of it, it's really just been, it's been awesome.
33: At the University of Tulsa, Chelsea Idinson is now Dr. Idinson after she received her doctorate in cybersecurity with her adorable study buddy, Georgia Jane, who also got a hood of her own. And for first-generation graduates, it's not just the students succeeding. It's also their parents and family members who sacrificed so much so they could make their dreams come true. Like sisters Genesis and Azalia Calderon, who wanted to share their big moment at UC Berkeley. Christopher Luna sharing this emotional moment with his parents, earning his computer science degree from Cal State Dominguez Hills. Amy Garcia, who got her nursing degree from NYU, honoring her parents, who left their home countries to give her a better life.
1: Okay, perfect.
33: And the same is true for Julio Cesar, who shared this moment with his adoptive parents, his sister, Olga Maria, and brother-in-law, Ramon Ramirez.
21: Julio, take me to that moment when you graduate, and there you are, standing with your sister and her husband, your parents.
1: That was the best moment, I think, of my life. I held back so many tears right in there in that video, but as soon as that video was over, I broke down because that moment meant so much to me because I didn't know that I could be to this point.
33: Julio Cesar says Olga Maria kept him on track to earn his associate's degree. And now he's one step closer to becoming a dental hygienist. And he says sharing that cap and gown was a no-brainer.
1: Everyone has their own path. It doesn't matter how long it takes to get there. As long as you take baby steps to complete this goal like I did, you will get there.
21: Congratulations to all those graduates on their next chapter. That's NBC Nightly News for this Saturday. Hallie Jackson will be here tomorrow night. I'm Jose Diaz-Balart. Thank you for the privilege of your time. And good night.
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21: Tonight, the remarkable rescue. Four more survivors finally free more than a week after getting trapped inside a flooded cave. The incredible new video showing the moments of elation. The men reaching the surface after a dramatic race against time. Survivors embracing their rescuers who crawl through narrow tunnels in murky water to get them out. How the rescue teams pulled it off. Another mysterious boom. This time heard across three states in New England. What set it off? How this flash caught on a satellite holds the answer. Chaos in New Jersey. Tensions flaring outside an ICE detention facility, with some clashes turning violent overnight. Our correspondent is on the scene. The head of the World Health Organization on the ground in the epicenter of the Ebola crisis. Plus the fight to keep Americans who get the virus out of the United States. President Trump responding after several artists dropped out of the Freedom 250 concert at the National Mall. Plus, what the president's doctor is saying about his latest physical. Inside the AI industry, big tech leaders publicly say they want new safety rules, but behind the scenes, an army of lobbyists pushing back. One win away. The Spurs and the Thunder facing off in Game 7 tonight. Who will go to the NBA Finals? And there's good news tonight about a huge milestone and the special way these graduates chose to share their big achievement.
2: This is NBC Nightly News with Jose Diaz-Balart.
21: Good evening. We begin tonight with a remarkable rescue in Southeast Asia. Four more men finally free after they were trapped in a cave for more than a week. This was the scene in Laos earlier. when those men were brought back up to the surface. Survivors embracing their family members and the people who saved them. Take a look at this new video showing just how dangerous conditions were below ground. You can see just how cramped that cave is, with one of the rescuers literally pulling himself through a narrow, flooded passage. Our Janice Mackey-Frayer starts us off tonight.
14: After 10 days trapped in a flooded cave, a remarkable rescue. Four men were able to walk out, exhausted but elated to be alive. It took an international rescue effort involving divers and specialists from at least half a dozen countries. The head of the operation posting screen grabs of two of the men smiling at the hospital. They quickly called to thank us, he wrote. It really warmed our hearts. Every trip into the cave was a risk for rescuers, navigating narrow tunnels in the dark with little room for error.
4: Yeah, I made it.
14: Volunteers pumping muddy water out around the clock in a race against time, weather, and uncertainty. Divers had been preparing to go in and get the men, who had been learning how to use the oxygen tanks. Then, in a fortunate turn of events, the water receded enough for them to, one after another, emerge on their own, put on stretchers to get the medical attention needed after being underground with no food and increasingly toxic air. 24 hours earlier, the first survivor was taken out by divers, covered in mud, his hands injured. He says, "My name is Mueg," telling rescuers, "I'm okay, I'm all dry," giving relief to families and momentum for rescue teams. But tonight, attention focused on two others who are still missing. What began for the men as a search for gold, now a daring rescue with the world's attention that is not yet over.
21: An incredible outcome. Janice joins us live from Beijing. Janice, what's the latest you've heard on the two remaining men?
5: Jose, with this breakthrough, search teams now plan to explore an area deeper inside the cave, beyond where the five were found. They're cautious, though. Rescuers know the sections are heavily flooded, they're narrow, they're dark. They remain the most hazardous parts of this operation. Jose?
21: Janice Mackey-Frayer, thank you. Back here at home, a massive boom rattled New England today, jolting people across three states. This just days after a similar incident shook South Carolina. Aaron Gilchrist reports.
6: Tonight, New England rattled by a mysterious boom. A deafening blast, even setting birds aflutter. Captured by cameras and heard across Rhode Island, New Hampshire, and Massachusetts, prompting calls to 911.
7: So we're getting calls from multiple locations, but nothing confirmed as an explosion.
6: An afternoon of arts and crafts interrupted for Bianca DiLorenzo and her kids outside Providence.
8: The heck was that?
9: Talk to me about your reaction. I mean, I saw the video that you posted.
8: We actually thought a tree fell on our roof. So my husband ran outside and he's like, there's nothing.
6: NOAA satellites picking up bright flashes around the time of the boom. Some weather experts think it may have been a meteor entering or exploding in the atmosphere. NASA confirming to NBC News a fireball over Massachusetts at 2:06 p.m. today, adding the energy released at breakup is estimated to be equivalent to about 300 tons of TNT, which accounts for the loud booms. This thunderous noise coming less than 48 hours after a similar situation baffled residents across South Carolina. The U.S. Geological Survey saying that cacophony was consistent with a sonic boom, where an object like a jet travels faster than the speed of sound. For now, silence simply shattered by sounds from the skies. Aaron Gilchrist, NBC News.
21: And now to a tense situation unfolding in New Jersey tonight. Protesters have been facing off with ICE agents and police outside a detention center for days, with some of those clashes turning violent. Valerie Castro has more.
14: Tonight, crowds gathering outside this immigration detention center in New Jersey.
10: Shut it down!
14: Demonstrators lining up, facing off against police and counter-protesters for the ninth day over conditions at the Delaney Hall facility in Newark.
11: If they're going to be in there, treat them properly. Be
3: humane.
14: Overnight, tensions erupting into chaos. Police with riot shields pushing the crowd back to a new designated protest zone, spraying people with tear gas, even ordering our NBC New York crew out of their car. The clash is coming just hours after New Jersey Governor Mikey Sherrill ordered state police to secure the area, with ICE agents withdrawing.
11: It was absolutely necessary to avoid escalation from ICE.
14: Over the past week, agents and police pepper-spraying protesters, protesters hitting back. The Department of Homeland Security says six were arrested for allegedly assaulting officers, including one man charged for kicking and biting them.
12: The pepper spray was off the wall.
3: Do you foresee this escalating further?
12: Honestly, yes.
14: The protests sparked by reports of a hunger strike inside the 1,000-bed ICE facility, with detainees complaining of poor living conditions, including spoiled food and insufficient medical care. The White House pushing back.
15: We're not providing luxury housing. We're providing a sanitary place for them to be detained.
14: The concern for tonight is that things could certainly escalate once it gets dark, as they have over the last several evenings. But you can see state police here already. In the meantime, Governor Mikey Sherrill says she is requesting access to see the inside of the facility for herself, but says so far she's been denied. She's also asking for Delaney Hall to be shut down altogether. Jose.
21: Valley Castro in Newark, New Jersey. Thank you. We turn now to the alarming spread of the Ebola virus, with health officials racing to get the deadly outbreak under control. Molly Hunter reports.
17: The World Health Organization's top official now in the Ebola hot zone, Director General Dr. Tedros, touching down in the Democratic Republic of Congo, working to reassure the public.
18: This outbreak is caused by the Bundibugyo virus, for which no licensed vaccine or treatment currently exists. But this is not without hope.
17: With more than 1,000 suspected cases, the WHO estimates up to half of those infected with the rare, highly contagious strain could die.
18: Sharing accurate information matters. Certain practices, including touching the bodies of those who have died from Ebola, can spread the virus further.
17: Aid group Doctors Without Borders says the virus is already way ahead.
19: And the virus is spreading faster that we've been able to respond, that we've been able to scale up. But also, it's because we don't know where the virus is.
17: In recent weeks, frustration has boiled over, health facilities attacked, now being rebuilt. And in Kenya, a high court has blocked a U.S. plan for a specialized facility to treat Americans exposed to Ebola. Senior U.S. administration officials now say Americans infected would be sent to Europe rather than the U.S. to leading facilities like the one in Nebraska housing the cruise ship passengers exposed to hantavirus.
20: Special lunch delivery this Saturday here at the National Quarantine Unit.
17: Those passengers, according to the CDC, could return to their home states as early as next week to complete quarantine. And while there is no indication hantavirus has spread in the U.S., health officials are now racing to catch up to the deadly Ebola outbreak raging in Central Africa. Molly Hunter, NBC News, London.
21: President Trump is responding to the performers who dropped out of a performance for America's 250th anniversary. Julie Serkin joins us from the White House. Julie, good evening. The president has a new idea to replace the planned concert.
22: Exactly, Jose. President Trump tonight is teasing the next big performer to entertain Americans, celebrating the nation's 250th birthday, writing on Truth Social, "I am ordering my representatives," you see it there, "to look into the feasibility of doing an America is Back rally, an event the man who gets much larger audiences than Elvis in his prime will headline," referring to himself. Several musical artists who were slated to perform during the multi-day event next month announced they were pulling out, citing political concerns, including Poison's Bret Michaels, Martina McBride, and rapper Young MC. A spokesperson, Jose, for Freedom 250, which is backed by the president, confirming to NBC News that President Trump will personally kick off the Great American State Fair on June 24th. Jose?
21: And Julie, we're also learning more tonight about the president's health.
22: Yes, Jose. On Friday night, the administration released a memo detailing the president's annual physical. The White House physician noting Trump has gained 14 pounds since last year's exam and says the bruising on his hand, which you might have caught in multiple photographs as we have, is a result of, quote, frequent handshaking combined with aspirin use for cardiovascular prevention. Overall, the president's doctor says he is in excellent health. Jose?
21: Julie Serkin at the White House. Thank you. And don't miss Meet the Press tomorrow when Kristen Welker will interview former Vice President Mike Pence. That's tomorrow morning right here on NBC. Still ahead tonight, our inside look at the AI industry and the army of lobbyists coming to your statehouse, pushing back against efforts to regulate the technology.
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1: Back now with a closer look at the push to regulate AI as big tech leaders publicly call for new safety rules. Chris Glorioso from NBC New York reports big tech lobbyists are pushing back.
2: I was truly thinking to myself, how could someone do this to me?
3: When New Jersey's Francesca Manny learned 2 years ago she had been digitally disrobed with a phony AI deepfake, she and her mother became what you might call citizen lobbyists, traveling to their state capital of Trenton, urging state lawmakers to crack down on deepfakes.
2: When I heard how many girls were being affected by this, and women and children, I knew I started to have to go for the lawmakers, and that's exactly what I did.
3: It turns out the professional lobby for big tech is taking note. Because of political gridlock in Washington, lobbyists for AI are now turning their attention to the 50 state houses, among the biggest. A group called TechNet, representing the likes of OpenAI, Anthropic, Meta, Amazon, Google, NVIDIA, a who's who of big tech and media companies, including Comcast, the parent company of NBC. Last year, TechNet boasted of trying to influence more than 800 pieces of state legislation and of getting its way 87% of the time.
4: They want to be the ones to write their own safety rules.
3: In New York, each of these state lawmakers told us TechNet and other AI lobbyists have sought to slow down or even bury their AI safety bills.
5: They, last year when we tried to move this bill, they actually killed the bill last year.
3: A rep for TechNet said the industry group does not work to kill bills, but rather to strengthen them and educate policymakers. In an emailed statement, TechNet wrote, in part, "We believe innovation and responsibility go hand in hand and are always working to develop smart guardrails that promote safe, responsible use of AI."
6: Of course there will be rules. Of course there need to be some guardrails.
3: In public comments, AI CEOs have urged lawmakers to pass new safety rules, even warning AI can pose grave dangers.
7: I think it's going down a very dangerous path.
3: But ethics filings from across the nation show TechNet often flatly opposes AI safety rules. The group is listed as opposing a chatbot safety bill in Wisconsin, opposing a Nebraska bill with provisions addressing AI-generated child sex abuse material, opposing regulations on AI data centers, and opposing tougher rules on AI liability, privacy, and social media. TechNet told us it supports the aims of all those bills, but pushed for changes, believing the policies would conflict with existing law, deprive people of key services, or have unintended consequences.
8: Publicly, big corporations will say they want regulation, and then in practice will try to lobby against every meaningful bill against them.
3: One of the bills TechNet is listed as opposing was this New Jersey legislation championed by Francesca Manny. It criminalizes the use of AI deepfakes to harass or extort. Lobbyists for NBC's parent company Comcast also sought changes on the bill, but Comcast did not respond when we asked for specifics.
9: This is now the law of the land.
3: Last spring, Manny and her mother were there as the bill was signed into law.
10: Do you feel like your example shows you can beat the lobbyists?
2: 100%.
3: Despite opposing the New Jersey deepfake bill, TechNet told us it lobbied in support of the Federal Take It Down Act signed by President Trump last year. That law makes it a crime to share non-consensual intimate images and requires companies remove those images upon request. Jose.
1: Chris Glorioso from NBC New York, thank you. We are back in a moment with the big showdown tonight between the Thunder and the Spurs, just one game away from the NBA Finals against the Knicks.
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1: Back now with two of the most exciting words in the world of sports. Game 7. The NBA Western Conference Finals has already been a series for the ages, and tonight it's do or die. Here's Camila Bernal.
16: Tonight, the hype in Oklahoma City. Yeah! Ahead of the NBA Western Conference Finals, winner takes all Game 7 between the season's two most winning teams. Defending NBA champs, the Oklahoma City Thunder versus the red-hot San Antonio Spurs.
17: And there will be a seventh game.
16: With two generational talents fueling an already thrilling series. For the Spurs, it's Defensive Player of the Year, 7'4", Victor Wembanyama.
17: He's unbelievable, folks. 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
16: The French phenom who pulls up unthinkable shots like this half-court buzzer beater in Game 4.
17: Think he's going to go from mid-court.
16: For the Thunder, an equally fierce talent and two-time reigning MVP, Shai Gilgeous-Alexander.

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4: There's good news tonight. So often the good news doesn't get as much attention as the bad. So every Saturday we highlight the many people who spread joy and love. And this week we're celebrating a huge victory for students across the country.
5: This month we saw hard work pay off for so many students. After years of studying, grads across the country are stepping into their futures with huge shows of support.
6: Assisting with the hooding is his wife.
5: Like this family fair at Michigan State University. That's Jacob Sharon getting his medical hood placed by his wife, Alexandra, while holding their twin sons, Matthew and Mark. And get this, just last year, Alexandra graduated from the same school with their sons, too.
7: It's just been kind of a dream come true for us, something that we had dreamed of even before starting medical school. So now being kind of on the other end of it, it's been awesome.
5: At the University of Tulsa, Chelsea Idinson is now Dr. Idinson after she received her doctorate in cybersecurity with her adorable study buddy, Georgia Jane, who also got a hood of her own. And for first-generation graduates, it's not just the students succeeding. It's also their parents and family members who sacrificed so much so they could make their dreams come true. Like sisters Genesis and Azalia Calderon, who wanted to share their big moment at UC Berkeley. Christopher Luna sharing this emotional moment with his parents, earning his computer science degree from Cal State Dominguez Hills. Amy Garcia, who got her nursing degree from NYU, honoring her parents, who left their home countries to give her a better life.
8: Okay, perfect.
5: And the same is true for Julio Cesar, who shared this moment with his adoptive parents, his sister, Olga Maria, and brother-in-law, Ramon Ramirez.
4: Julio, take me to that moment when you graduate, and there you are, standing with your sister and her husband. It's your parents.
8: That was the best moment, I think, of my life. I held back so many tears right in there in that video, but as soon as that video was over, I broke down because that moment meant so much to me because I didn't know that I could be to this point.
5: Julio Cesar says Olga Maria kept him on track to earn his associate's

0: degree. And now, he's one step closer to becoming a dental hygienist. And he says sharing that cap and gown was a no-brainer.
1: Everyone has their own path. It doesn't matter how long it takes to get there. As long as you take baby steps to complete this goal, like I did, you will get there.
2: Congratulations to all those graduates on their next chapter. That's NBC Nightly News for this Saturday. Hallie Jackson will be here tomorrow night. I'm Jose Diaz-Balart. Thank you for the privilege of your time. And good night.
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6: The whole family is just heartbroken. We're all shells of people walking around. The happiness in our life has been taken from us.
7: They were high school sweethearts raising five strapping sons.
8: It was a rowdy house. And our parents loved it.
7: Then, that terrible night.
9: She's got blood everywhere.
7: A mother murdered. But as shock set in, leads poured in. Witnesses reported strangers lurking, a car speeding through the neighborhood, and there were footprints out behind the house.
8: I'm putting alarms on every door because somebody's out there.
7: But detectives, they decided the killer wasn't out there, but inside the house. Now, with one of their own under arrest, the family was furious.
10: You see these people? This is love. This is belief in this human being. Please listen to us.
7: Did investigators rush to judgment?
11: Do you have any idea, beyond your own fevered imagination, that that's what happened? You don't have a clue.
12: I think that I do have a clue.
7: Was the real killer still out there? I'm Lester Holt, and this is Dateline. Here's Keith Morrison with a killing in Cottonwood.

0: On the afternoon of May 4th, 2012, Casey Duenas walked out onto the field for the start of his very favorite thing, high school baseball, a doubleheader. Spring was in its full glory here in Northern California. His senior year was almost done. This was the place he loved, the game he loved.
1: People sometimes talk about having premonitions of things. Did you have anything like that at all?
2: It was just another day, just another one of my countless baseball games. Yeah. Countless baseball games.
0: Wasn't, of course. Though no one knew it, as they wiled their way through a golden afternoon. Redding, California, with its famous Sundial Bridge, its parks, its Middle America feel, is a whole different place, a different life than the California whose reputation blares technicolor from the Botoxed and TMZ narcissism 600 miles to the south. Drive a few minutes from Redding, and you're on the Ball Diamond in a little place called Cottonwood, here in the shadow of mighty Mount Shasta, an anchor, a constant, just like the people Casey knew would be in the stands.
1: So, were they there?
2: Yep.
1: Both of them?
2: Both there.
1: Always there?
2: Always there. Never miss a game.
0: His parents, Mark and Karen Duenas, side by side by the dugout, as always.
2: No, they were together since they were, 17 years old?
1: They practically lived in each other's skin.
2: Exactly.
0: His mother had brought the chocolate chip cookies she passed out to the players after every game, and for which she was justly famous. His father had made sure he finished work in time for the opening pitch.
3: What kind of parents were they?
4: They were the best parents that you could ask for.
0: This is Jason, their eldest son, and here the photo of Jason's graduation with his proud parents the day he became a fireman.
4: They would do anything for us, and they did.
0: Mark and Karen were from big Mormon families, high school sweethearts, who married as teenagers and watched their own brood quickly expand, all boys, Jason, Jacob, Tyler, Troy, and Casey. Boys bursting with testosterone.
4: It was a rowdy house. We had football games inside the house. We were egged on by our parents, and they loved it.
0: Karen was a full-time mom, and once the boys were old enough, taught part-time at nearby Shasta College. For decades, Mark got up at 2 a.m. to drive for UPS, just because it freed him to coach his son's teams come afternoon. And to spare his wife middle-of-the-night disruption, Mark slept in a separate bedroom, had for years.
4: My dad treated her better than anybody could treat their wife. My mom was the queen.
5: They lived simply. They lived paycheck to paycheck. They never had a lot extra.
0: Son Tyler.
1: For them, it was all about family.
5: Yeah, always.
0: They all stayed as close as any family could be. When Jason got married, he moved into the house right next door, helped celebrate Mark and Karen's silver wedding anniversary, as they all did. By 2012, they were grandparents many times over, had been married nearly 33 years.
6: One thing I always looked up to and loved about their relationship was that they still dated.
0: Tyler's wife, Tina.
6: After that long, sometimes you can lose that, and I never saw them lose that.
0: The change does come for everyone. And by 2012, in their early 50s, Mark and Karen were making some changes. Karen went back to school, nursing school.
1: This was a plan that they had talked about.
4: It was the perfect situation. She got to stay home with the kids all growing up, and now she was ready to start her career. If you think about it, a pretty dang good plan. He worked his whole life.
1: Yeah.
4: You know, he could start his own business while collecting a pension, and then she would, you know, start her career in nursing.
0: Not so easy, of course. Nursing school is a tough thing, and not just for Karen either. Her brother Joe and wife Jackie.
7: Well, her commitments changed. Having grandma there when you need her or having mom there when you need her, she was going to have to study.
8: And she was struggling with the classes. She felt like she should be doing better. But I remember a text that said, I just got back from the ER and got a chance to work with people finally, and I love it. And so she was on her way. She was really on her way.
0: And so, that May the 4th, Casey joined his parents at home after his ball games. Then, it being Friday night, he and a friend went to see a movie, The Avengers.
2: Started at 9:15 and told my parents everything was fine.
9: Do you remember the last thing you said to your mom?
2: She handed me a $20 bill, and I thanked her and hugged her goodbye.
0: It was late when Casey returned, and almost immediately fell asleep.
1: And then what do you remember next?
2: It literally felt like I put my head on the pillow, and 2 seconds later, the door is open. Dad's at the door, freaking out.
0: And seconds later...
10: 911, your emergency.
11: The Duenas family was about to discover that a perfectly ordinary evening had ended in tragedy.
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11: A dad devastated is one tragedy about to become two.
5: Yeah, I remember him coming in the door and just collapsing.
7: Falling on the floor.
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0: It was 12:30 a.m., now May 5th, 2012. Casey Duane is home from a movie and late dinner with friends, opened the front door, unlocked as usual, and moved quietly down the little hallway toward his bedroom. Had it not been so late, he might have stopped by his mother's room to say goodnight. But the house was dark, everyone asleep, or so it looked to an exhausted Casey, who fell into bed and almost immediately into a deep sleep. And then, 25 minutes later...
1: Dad's at the door, freaking out. Go next door, go next door, go get Jason. So I'm talking to your mom. Go get Jason, go get Jason, go get Jason.
0: Casey did as he was told, running next door to his oldest brother Jason's house.
2: 911, your emergency.
0: Well, his father, Mark, beside himself, called for an ambulance.
3: Tell me exactly what happened.
4: I just came in the room, I heard her, and she's got blood everywhere. I don't know. I have no idea.
3: You have no idea what happened? You don't know where she's bleeding from?
4: No, I don't. I just blood everywhere.
3: Are you with her now?
4: Yes. Oh, it's in her chest. There's gas in her chest.
0: And Jason woke up to the horror two ways at once. Fire department alarm. Brother alarm.
5: I was asleep. As a volunteer firefighter, I have a pager. The pager went off, and I could hear Casey coming up the stairs, yelling at me in a panic. There's something wrong with Mom. You got to come next door right now.
6: Did you have any sense of what it was?
5: I had no idea what I was going to walk into.
0: What he walked into was a nightmare beyond dreaming. There was his father in full-blown panic, and lying on the floor in the puddle of blood was his mother. And the rookie firefighter, for an instant, to his eternal regret, froze.
5: If I would have come on that situation now, I would have immediately started CPR. There was a great deal of blood. So for somebody to live through that much blood, I didn't think it was going to happen. I believe I just missed her last couple of breaths.
0: Minutes later, EMTs arrived, and Karen Duenas was pronounced dead. The cause? Multiple stab wounds, including a massive gash to her chest. Not long after that, the young detective arrived, Logan Stonehouse, a year under his belt as an investigator, but this would be his first big homicide case as lead detective. And lo and behold...
7: I didn't know what I was walking into until I saw a picture on the wall and realized whose house I was in.
6: You knew these people, right?
7: I did. Well, I went to high school with the second oldest son, Jacob.
0: And here he found himself looking at the bloody body of Jacob's mother, Karen. The lady everybody loved, the one who brought cookies to all the games at school. Who could have done this? The detective took a look around the house. He and fellow officers fanned out around the neighborhood.
6: There were some footprints outside the property, right?
7: There was. There's a wood fence that surrounds that piece of the property, and there's a back gate back there, and there was a little trail that led out to a canal area.
0: And the first patrolman on the scene told them he had seen a car speeding away as he raced toward the Duenas' house. Neighbors reported seeing two strangers nearby that evening. And here, in this crime scene video taken the next day, a screen on the window in Karen's bedroom that looked suspiciously like it had been cut open. Had intruders entered here?
6: Was anything disturbed around the house? Or?
7: No, actually, the bedroom was pretty much intact. There wasn't drawers taken open like someone had burglarized the place.
0: Also, even though the screen appeared to be cut, didn't look like anybody had actually gone in that way. And so, the detective had some questions for the only man known to be in the house all evening. The husband, of course. Mark Duenas.
6: What was his story of what happened that night?
7: He told us that he had been up with Karen. They were watching a movie. And then once Karen went to bed, he tried to stay up a little bit longer to watch a Giants game. He was falling asleep during it, so he decided to go to sleep himself.
0: Mark, in his room. Karen, already down the hall, he said, in hers. The detective took Mark to the major crimes unit, where Mark, who'd been awake more than 24 hours by now, finished the story himself.
8: I'm in my room asleep. Yeah. I hear crazy noise. And you hear a cat sound like... It wasn't cats. It was a weird scream.
9: Were you talking or...
8: No, I just heard some weird screaming type stuff.
9: And then what'd you do from there?
8: I got up, And I, because I didn't want those, whatever was going on, to wake up my wife, because I, you know, I'm sensitive like that. And I went to that door by the kitchen, opened it up, and looked out there. I didn't see any cat. Shut it, walked down the hallway, looked under, the lights were on. So I figured she's up. Opened the door, and that's when I found her.
0: The detectives questioned Mark for more than 3 hours, had him change so they could keep his shorts and T-shirt for testing, then sent him home to his children.
2: Yeah, I remember him coming in the door and just collapsing.
9: Falling on the floor. We were really worried about him because he kept saying, like, his heart, like, and so we thought maybe he was having a heart attack. I mean, he was a mess.
0: As the Duenas family planned a funeral, their big extended family, including Karen's brother Joe and wife Jackie, descended on Cottonwood.
10: I've never seen a person more broken.
6: What was your perception of how he took it?
11: He's taken incredibly hard. He still does.
0: And along with unbearable grief for the family came anxiety.
5: I live next door. I'm worried for my family. I'm putting alarms on every door because somebody's out there.
0: But the police did not seem to think that. In fact, within a day or two, one of the detectives announced no need to worry about some unknown killer stalking the town. Now, why would he say that?
12: Coming up, investigators were about to hear a strange tale from none other than Karen's husband.
8: It scares me when I think about it.
12: But what did his story mean?
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0: They measured time in units of pain in Little Cottonwood, California, during the surreal minutes and hours and days after Karen Duenas was murdered.
1: The best way I can explain my mom is she was pure of heart is the best way to do it, to say it.
0: The whole big family, Karen's family as well as Mark's, parents, brothers, sisters, gathered to support each other and mourn and struggle with the question that hung in the air. Who did this? But the word on the street was there was no question at all.
2: We immediately heard rumors, outlandish rumors. You're just going, I don't know where you're getting this.
0: The boys heard them too. Rumors that detectives knew the killer was Mark, to which the family said,
3: it's ridiculous. I know there's no way possible you could have done it.
4: My parents were best friends from as long as I could remember.
5: But if that was true, then why would detectives be so suspicious of a man married to his high school sweetheart for almost 33 years, a man without so much as a traffic ticket on his record, let alone a violent act? Well, it's true that when wives are murdered, husbands are frequently implicated, and Mark did discover the body. But there was another reason. Just minutes after Mark sat down to talk to those detectives, he volunteered information that sounded to them like a motive for murder.
6: It's what was going on in our life, and it scares me when I think about it.
0: It was an odd little story. One day at work toward the end of 2010, said Mark, a UPS co-worker asked him if he'd ever gone on Facebook. No, said Mark, he hadn't. Well, asked the colleague, haven't you ever wondered what happened to people you used to know? Facebook might tell you. And Mark thought about it and said, well, there was this girl he used to talk to back in high school. Wasn't a real girlfriend or anything, but he was curious about whatever happened to her. So, sure enough, the colleague found the woman on Facebook. And pretty soon she and Mark were texting and talking on the phone, catching up.
6: And we talked and we visited, you know, we kind of got carried away with a little texting here and there.
0: Carried away? Well, that may be a little strong in this age of sexting and lurid electronic dalliances. They did talk and text, yes, for several months. Even said, I love you, a time or two, but was it some kind of affair? Well, judge for yourself.
7: Was there ever any pictures sent or anything like that, or was it always just...
6: There's pictures of just maybe me or her, you know, just little innocent, you know, we're not into any of that nasty porn, none of that.
7: Right.
6: It was just, what do you look like now? You know, she'd send a picture of her and she goes, your turn. She does a quilt or she took a picture of her quilt, showed it to me.
7: Right.
6: Stuff, this innocent stuff. She had a picture of her and her grandkid and stuff like that.
0: And not once did they try to see each other. In fact, when an opportunity came up, they decided, no, it wouldn't be fair to their respective spouses of more than 3 decades, or their kids, or grandkids. So they didn't. But as Mark told the detectives, Karen found out what he'd been doing when she went through a phone bill, and it hurt her feelings. So he promised to stop. Except he didn't.
4: Mark went and bought a secret phone to continue that communication that Karen wasn't aware of.
0: It was the woman who put a stop to it, and she sent Karen this letter, postmarked just a little less than 3 months before the murder, asking for forgiveness, promising it would never happen again. Karen told a couple of her kids about it all. She was pretty upset for a while. How important was that?
4: I would definitely say everything together showed that that Karen was not happy in their relationship.
0: Mark told them otherwise, that it was a happy marriage, the texting thing just a blip. But the detectives didn't believe it, so they confronted Mark.
7: When did you find out that Karen was going to leave you, Mark?
6: Leave me?
7: Mm-hmm.
6: She's never going to leave me. Never going to leave me. Honestly.
0: In fact, investigators believed it all backed up what they suspected from that very first night. Here, just hours after the murder, when they first accused Mark of killing her.
6: And I didn't do it. And I mean, it's crazy.
7: Okay, it's just like OJ. We need to be out there finding the real killers, right?
8: LAPD, they didn't have to go find the real killers.
6: I know you're doing your job, but I would never lay a hand on my wife. I did not hurt her. I did not kill her. I walked in and found her in her condition.
0: Mark's family, by the way, said he told them all about that texting relationship. They said it didn't seem like such a big deal.
9: It sounds to me that it was just them confiding in each other about their marriages and their families and, you know, just an outlet.
0: Her youngest son, Casey, it explained why there had been some tension between his parents a few months before the murder.
3: There was a good span where they didn't get along, but it was a while before.
10: Yeah, and they seem to be back together again.
3: They seem better than ever.
0: And those claims by investigators about a pending divorce? Not a chance, said the boys.
11: They never were going to give up. They taught us that. I'm sure a little bit of trust was lost. Mm-hmm. You know, if someone keeps something from you. But, you know, it was something they worked on, and they got over.
0: All that grief-infected summer, a cloud darkened over the Duenas family. When Casey graduated from high school in June.
3: I remember walking to where we'd be seated and just seeing, you know, it was my dad along with other family members. But, you know, of course, there was one spot missing.
0: And 5 months went by that way, as if those early police suspicions had faded away. But, of course, we know better, don't we?
12: Coming up, Mark Duenas is in for a bitter shock.
3: He was upset. Like, are you kidding me?
12: And what his family did next would surprise everyone.
13: This sort of thing hardly ever happens.
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12: When
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0: It was evening in Cottonwood, California, October 5th, 2012, 5 months to the day after the murder of Karen Duenas. Her widower Mark and their son Casey were watching TV. There was a knock at the door. And when Mark saw the detectives,
1: he was upset. Couldn't believe it. Like, are you kidding me?
0: They were not. Detectives had suspected Mark all along, and now they had a warrant for his arrest. Mark Duenas was charged with first-degree murder, held on $1 million bail to await trial.
2: To see him in that situation is surreal. Man, you hope the system works because there's an innocent man up there having to go through this.
0: The whole extended clan, including Karen's family, told anybody who would listen that the police made a huge mistake.
3: I've never heard him call anybody a name. He just isn't that type of guy.
4: I can't think of one time where he raised his voice to anybody.
0: That family support was what persuaded an attorney 600 miles away in Southern California to take the case. Ron Powell is his name.
5: At first, I'm not thinking I want to go up there. But, you know, when I saw her family saying, well, can you help us, that type of stuff, and us meant Mark, that's when I started to think, you know.
0: The victim's family wants the accused represented by you because they believe he's innocent?
5: Correct.
0: That's sort of a once-in-a-while thing. Hardly ever happens.
5: Yeah, like never.
0: But 14 months after the murder, when Mark went on trial, the family, his, Karen's, and theirs, filled the galleries every day to support him.
6: You are there because you know that person.
0: The judge allowed cameras in court, but no audio, so we can't play you the testimony of that woman from Idaho and decided to conceal her identity. That's the one he texted and phoned but hadn't seen in more than 3 decades. Still, was to be with her, said the state, that Mark killed his wife. And on the stand,
7: at one point she said Mark had mentioned that if they were meant to be together, something bad would have to happen.
0: The woman didn't seem to know what Mark meant by that, but the prosecution claimed he meant he'd have to kill Karen. Not just so he could be with the Idaho woman, but so that he wouldn't have to share his pension with Karen, his wife of 33 years. Anyway, said the state, Karen must have been angry at Mark, and might have told him that night she intended to leave him. She wanted a divorce.
7: The facts of the case showed that something happened that night between Mark and Karen, whether that be her discussing divorce or whatever the case may be, and he became upset and murdered Karen.
0: The prosecution based that theory around a story told by some teenagers 2 or 3 blocks away, who said they heard a scream between 10 and 11 p.m. The pathologist testified Karen could have been killed as early as 10:30 or as late as 2:30 a.m., but the state said it must have been 10:30, after which Mark must have washed his clothes, slashed the screen to make it look like an intruder came in, then went to bed and waited for son Casey to come home from the movie.
7: One of the theories that we did have was that he wanted Casey to find Karen.
8: He's sleeping peacefully. Is that the idea?
7: Correct.
8: Having covered his tracks.
7: Correct.
0: Except, of course, Casey didn't discover the body. So, said the state, about 1 a.m., Mark had to make the 911 call himself. And when detectives went back and listened to that call, they heard what sounded to them like an incriminating mistake.
9: 911, your emergency?
10: I gotta accept my wife and go everywhere.
0: What did he say? I killed my wife, the state claims. Then a sound, they say, is a well-known barnyard expletive. An unintended confession caught on tape. Or so said the prosecution.
8: So he got it all together and all planned, and then he blew it on the 911 call.
7: I believe so. I'm sure if you just killed your wife, you'd be pretty stressed on the inside, which would make some things come out that you didn't mean to have come out.
0: But to the defense, it was quite simply bunk.
5: I've listened to it, 100 times now. I don't hear that.
0: Defense attorney Ron Powell told the jury Mark found his wife just after someone attacked her and told 911 this.
9: 911, your emergency?
10: I gotta accept my wife and go everywhere.
0: I found my wife. And then that sound the state claims was an expletive. The defense said was really the word sick. So, I found my wife sick.
5: Do you think if they heard it that clear that this guy says I killed my wife and he's the only one home, you don't think they're arresting this guy? If that had happened, what are they waiting for? They didn't arrest him until 4 months later.
0: And meanwhile, said the defense, police failed to follow up on plenty of evidence that in a town plagued by drug-related crime, intruders intent on theft could certainly have been surprised by Karen, then killed her, then fled. There was an unidentified car parked nearby, time of the murder. Another car seen speeding away from the neighborhood as the cop raced to the Duenas' house. The two strangers seen in the neighborhood, and a trail of footprints leading away from the Duenas' backyard. And as for those screams heard by teenagers a couple of blocks away?
5: The entire block where Mark lives hears nothing. The woman next door sleeps with her window open, hears nothing. The person on the other side of the house is Jason Duenas, who has his window open. He hears nothing.
0: The defense put on a witness who said Karen told her the very week of the murder that she and Mark were making plans for a bright future together. And the idea that Mark would kill Karen so he could pursue a happily married woman from Idaho he hadn't seen in more than 30 years was simply ridiculous, said the defense.
5: It sounds like a great motive when you look at it from a distance, but then when you get to it, it sounds like puppy love.
0: The defense rested its case in a matter of hours.
8: When it went to the jury, how did you feel about it?
5: Well, I was pretty confident. You could see in the jury's face that they weren't buying this.
0: Then something odd happened. The day the jury went out, a female juror overslept, and rather than delay the case, the judge replaced her with an alternate. And yes, on such tiny wheels, fate's turn.
11: Coming up, jurors get the case and aren't impressed.
12: I thought the sheriff's department did a terrible job.
13: Really? Terrible job.
12: Terrible job.
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0: The jury in the Duenas murder case was a little unusual, not just because of that last-minute switch of jurors, but because several of them had spent careers dealing with the justice system, and they certainly knew what was at stake.
21: This is something that we all had to take very serious.
0: Here are three members of the jury. This one is a retired chief probation officer and former cop. He was surprised by the case, he said, and not in a good way.
12: I thought the sheriff's department did a terrible job.
0: Really?
12: Terrible job in their investigation.
0: In fact, the jurors we spoke to said that feeling was pervasive in the jury room. And the 911 call that prosecutors claimed was a confession? The jury couldn't decide what, he said.
21: We listened to it many, many, many times.
12: 20 times at least.
21: Yes.
12: At least,
21: yeah.
8: Still couldn't tell, really.
21: No.
0: The jury took vote after vote, 10 to 2 for acquittal at one point. But one juror in particular was adamant about his guilty vote. Which one? The alternate who replaced the woman who'd overslept.
12: That juror said he's guilty and he's going to have to prove that he's not guilty. And I'm not going to change my mind. I'm going to hang this jury.
0: The judge declared a mistrial.
8: What was that like?
7: It was heartbreaking. We thought my dad would be home that day.
0: Afterwards, Mark and Karen's extended family publicly pleaded, do not retry Mark. Let it go.
22: You see these people? This is love. This is belief in this human being. This is not questioned in our hearts. Please listen to us and know we love this man.
0: So, was it over? Oh no, not even close. Instead, Shasta County's DA assigned a new prosecutor to the case, Stephanie Bridget. Something to know about Miss Bridget. Up to this moment, she had never lost a case, not one. Her secret? Preparation, she said. She is very thorough.
8: By the time you finished reading through it in your preparation, what did you think?
23: I didn't have any doubt that Mark was the one that killed his wife.
0: One big change at trial number two. The very first words out of the prosecutor's mouth were the state's version of that 911 call. I killed my wife. Blood everywhere. No jury, she declared, could doubt the content of that call.
24: You did say you wrestled.
0: And prosecutors offered yet another, possibly damning statement from Mark himself during his first of three tape-recorded interviews with detectives, which, again, he willingly submitted to without the presence of an attorney.
24: That's the only cut I saw.
0: In his very first interview, claimed the state, Mark slipped and made an admission while describing the wound he said he found on Karen's chest.
24: Like the guy knew what he was doing or something, because the way he cut her, that's the only cut I saw, and there was tons of blood. Mm-hmm. But there was none there coming out when I, whoever did it, I don't know.
0: What was that again? Listen carefully.
24: Mm-hmm. But there was none there coming out when I, whoever did it, I don't know.
0: When I found her, or when I did it? No way to know what he might have said, but the state claimed it amounted to another quasi-confession. The second prosecutor also presented evidence the first prosecutor chose not to use. Testimony, for example, from a criminalist who examined the clothes Mark wore that night and who found Karen's blood, though not visible to the naked eye, all over.
23: There was a big area on the front of his shirt that covered all the way down. There was blood on the back of the shirt. There was blood all across the waistband, mm-hmm. down the sides, different spots throughout the shorts, even blood on the inside of the boxer shorts.
8: Which you don't think he could have gotten there with this by touching with his hands, like removing, changing, adjusting?
23: Absolutely not. Hmm. Not in all those locations.
0: The prosecutor claimed Mark must have washed off some, but not all, the blood after the stabbing, had a shower in his clothes or something. And then, she claimed, she'd found the murder weapon. Or what could be the murder weapon, a knife found in the wrong slot in the kitchen butcher block. Mind you, there was no blood on it, but its handle was bearing a substance identified as either animal fat or some kind of cleaner.
23: What it tells us is that he had something in the home available to him that could have caused that murder.
0: So, means, motive, opportunity for premeditated murder. But would a second set of jurors agree?
11: Coming up, they would want evidence, but just how much was there?
8: Do you have any idea that that's what happened? You don't have a clue.
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1: Evidence was no more persuasive than the old. No blood, but animal fat found on the knife? And some sort of soap? How about somebody used a knife to cut a steak and then washed it?
2: Could you wipe all the DNA off a knife if you put it in the dishwasher?
3: Good question. I've learned now after this trial that blood will never leave clothes, but it'll go right off a knife.
1: As for the blood on Mark's clothes, of course there was blood, said the defense. He handled her body. And police didn't see the blood at first because his shirt was red and his shorts were black. And then there was the new prosecutor's insistence that Karen was very unhappy in her marriage and wanted a divorce.
4: Was it true?
3: No, there's nothing to support it. There's no facts to support it. There's no evidence to support it.
1: This was the issue that went right to the heart of the prosecutor's case, and her contention that the state had developed a clear idea of just what happened the night Karen was murdered.
5: I believe that most likely Karen confronted him mm-hmm. with information that she had about the affair he was having with the lady in Idaho. She probably said that was it. She wasn't going to have it. She was going to get a divorce. That's when he decided, I'm going to get the knife. I'm going to go in there.
4: Do you have any idea, beyond your own fevered imagination, mm-hmm. that that's what happened? You don't have a clue.
5: Well, you know, all the evidence presents points to that. So, yes, I think that
4: well,
5: I do
4: how does all the evidence point to that?
5: We have a person who has been in a relationship with a lady in another state.
4: Let me stop you for a minute. You said, first of all, you said affair. Now you're saying being in a relationship. Mm-hmm. He was doing what millions upon millions of Americans have been doing since Facebook came along. They hadn't seen each other for 30 years. You can't really call that an affair, can you?
5: Here's the big difference. It becomes an affair and crosses the line when you don't tell your spouse about it.
4: You believe that he was obsessed with this woman?
5: I believe that he wanted a lot more out of that relationship than she did.
4: Was it pure fiction or what was it? I mean,
3: what else could it be? I mean, I know she's got a law degree. I never saw a psychology degree.
1: For Mark and Karen's sons, the prosecutor's psychoanalysis of their mother amounted to an insult.
6: The DA said things about my mom that were untrue. Do they know my mom better than I know my mom? Better than any of us? They act like they do. There's no evidence.
4: What do you say to people whose reaction is, well, you know, of course they're going to feel that way. This is his family. They've just lost their mother. They don't want to lose their father, too.
6: Life is so much harder protecting my dad. We would be moved on. We would know what happened if we thought that was the truth. But we all know with our hearts that's not what happened.
1: The jury in the first trial had been hopelessly deadlocked, came so close to acquitting Mark and sending him home to his family.
4: When this thing went to the jury the second time, what were your thoughts?
3: I was concerned. This time I was hoping for a hung jury.
4: Because of the way the trial had gone?
3: Yeah, because, the best stuff that we got out in the first trial, we didn't get to get that out this time. They knew what I was going to ask, and they diffused it. I was still confident. I didn't think he was going to get convicted.
4: Yeah.
3: But my thinking was, if they hang this again, they won't be able to do it a third time.
1: The second jury was back in less than a day, and their verdict was written on family faces in the gallery's first row.
3: I still hear the sounds of the boys right behind Mark. The crying, I still hear that. It was very tough.
1: Guilty of first-degree murder.
7: You're sick. I felt like throwing up, to be honest. I was sick.
5: I feel bad for the family members because they're not going to be happy with the verdict. But at the end of the day, it's Karen who was killed and Karen who that verdict was for.
4: What would you say to them? There's a big extended family out there that doesn't think it got justice at all.
5: Well, I would tell them that I'm confident that the right person was convicted.
1: Mark Duenas was sentenced to 25 years to life in prison. And his family will go on believing what they have always believed, that late at night on May 4th, 2000,

0: 2012. Unknown intruders, probably drug addicts intent on theft, burst in, were surprised by Karen, killed her, and then realizing what they had done, ran away without taking a thing. Jason no longer lives right next door to the home he grew up in. In fact, the family reluctantly sold the home, the place it happened, the memories and upkeep, too much to bear.
1: I mean, it was always, oh, we live in Cottonwood, small town, nothing happens here. And then the worst you can imagine happened.
0: Casey and his brother Troy no longer play baseball for the local college. The days when they looked toward the bleachers where their parents always sat side by side are gone forever.
2: That's all for now. I'm Lester Holt. Thanks for joining us.
3: It was tough to think that anybody could do that to someone. To look at the pictures of what they did to her and hear details of how it was carried out. It's just, it's devastating.
4: Shauna Tiafe, loving mom by day, Vegas cocktail waitress by night.
5: I was at one of the bars and I saw her walk by. Every single head turned.
4: It was after her shift that they found her, the victim of a ruthless attack.
6: I mean, your heart just drops to your stomach.
4: Potential suspects? How about a casino's worth of customers?
5: We didn't know if there was some psycho watching us girls work at the Palms.
4: Or did the answers lie in the dead woman's past?
7: Shauna started thinking, I have got to get out of this situation.
4: From out of the blue, a tip.
8: He had some information that was connected to our murder.
4: That would reveal a diabolical plot.
9: I just could not understand how this was reality.
4: But was this killer too clever to be caught?
10: He is extremely smart, smarter than we all are.
2: I'm Lester Holt, and this is Dateline. Here's Keith Morrison with Under a Full Moon.
0: She was finished now, tired, wrung out. Must have been, as she walked away from the incessantly chirping machinery and the bleary eyes of the gamblers on holiday from real life who called out for her again and again and again. Outside in the night, a full moon bathed the great houses of delight and sin in an unaccustomed shade of pale. It was September 29th, 2012. At precisely 3 o'clock in the morning, in a back room of the Palms Casino, the cocktail waitress named Shauna Tiafe inserted her time card in the stamping machine and set out to break a little rule. Shauna had parked her car in the back lot, a practice discouraged because surveillance cameras were unable to track her all the way to her car. Still, easier this way. Quicker. And after all, would a stalker really be waiting for her here, under a full moon?
6: It was absolutely horrible, and we felt so helpless.
9: It's every woman's worst nightmare.
5: We didn't know if any of us were next.
0: It never occurred to Shauna to become a cocktail waitress when she moved to Vegas as a 20-something back in the mid-90s. What she wanted then was to be closer to family, meaning big sister Paula.
7: She originally just thought, oh, there's no way I could be a cocktail waitress. I don't even drink.
0: But in a casino town, a cocktail waitress could make good money. So now, at 46, she was a veteran.
7: She would laugh at herself and, you know, she'd say, well, I still don't know, you know, what these cocktails are. You know, I just order them and they give them to me and I go take them to the people.
0: But she was good at it. Everybody could see that.
6: All the customers love Shauna so much.
0: Why?
6: She was a sweet person.
5: Beautiful.
0: She made close friends. A work family, really. Including Kelly Chapman and Stephanie Vargas.
5: I was at one of the bars, and I saw her walk by. Every single head turned on that bar, watching her walk by. And I remember thinking, I'm like, why don't I look like her? Because men, women, they just loved her.
0: But no one loved her quite the way he did. A handsome Boy Scout of a firefighter named George Tiafe. George was a genuine article, an all-American good guy, He'd overcome early obstacles to become a top-notch student in high school, a star athlete. This is his sister, Maria McGrew.
11: And valedictorian and on the football team.
12: You'd think he'd be just a jerk, right?
11: Yeah.
12: Just kind of a jock, mean-spirited sort of, who knows, stereotypical.
0: But it was quite the contrary, said Maria.
12: He was always the calming force amongst family and friends. You know, he was the gentle speaker. He had this outlook in life where I want to go out and make the world a better place.
0: So George did. He earned a prestigious appointment to West Point, and after graduation became a combat engineer, served as a nation builder in Panama. His childhood friend, Aaron Solano, went down for a visit.
13: The stories he told me about the missions that he accomplished, building schools, clinics, roadways and bridges, really had an impact on his life. He finally felt like, hey, I'm getting to do something.
0: When George left the military with the rank of captain, he took a corporate engineering job, but soon realized that life in an office building wasn't for him. He wanted to work for real people, which is why George put aside that fancy degree of his and went to Vegas to train as a firefighter EMT.
12: Focusing on himself was not how he wanted to live his life. He wanted to serve. That was a favorite word of his, to serve.
0: So, while Shauna served drinks at the Palms, George served as a firefighter and found time to volunteer, do what he could for the down-on-their-luck souls who live on the fringes of so much glitz here. In 2004, they had a baby.
14: Is Daddy and Mama?
7: She loved it. Her daughter was the most important thing to her in this world, and everything she did revolved around her daughter.
14: And they're dancing to everybody's favorite.
0: And then, 2 years later, a marriage in Hawaii.
14: Mama and Dada just got married. What do you say?
0: Just the three of them.
15: See my beautiful face.
0: Back in Vegas, it was a busy, if complicated, life. What with George's 24-hour shifts and Shauna's night times at the casino. And then it was September 29th, 2012, 3 a.m. She walked the empty lot to her car, started it, pointed away from the strip, and under that full moon, headed home. No idea what was waiting for her. It was 9 a.m. when George arrived with their daughter. She'd spent the night at Grandma's, he at the firehouse at work. But why was the garage door open? What was that inside? George had grown accustomed to trauma and death. But this?
16: I think I need to report a break-in and a murder.
2: Shauna Tiafe found beaten to death inside her home. 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Some of Shauna's personal items found outside the house. 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
18: 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A predator. 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
0: Part of what made it so incomprehensible was where it happened. Shauna TFA lived in a good, safe neighborhood, part of town where Vegas does not party, a part of town where the people who work the casinos raise their families and live ordinary, quiet lives. But this is where they found her, George and their 8-year-old daughter, inside her own house. Not so safe after all.
16: I think I need to report a break-in and a murder.
0: George would have known, even if he hadn't been an EMT.
29: Hey, what's going on there?
0: She'd been dead for hours.
16: My wife is on the floor, bloody, stiff, not moving.
30: We got to call him in the morning.
0: Detective Dan Long has been in homicide a long time, and God knows Vegas has kept him busy. Him and his partner, Terry Miller.
31: When we arrived, there were fire department personnel everywhere.
0: It was all too obvious. Shauna had been attacked, probably as she walked into her house, had been beaten with something blunt and hard.
30: And there was things done with the body that made us think that there was possible sexual assault of some type, and there was posing of the body.
0: Some kind of predator at work here? A predator who escaped with a good hunk of cash, from the looks of it. Shauna's purse was missing.
30: Cash and casino chips, they get tipped with casino chips quite a bit. They're known to make $300-$500 in a night. They make a lot of money, especially if they're good. And we did send detectives over to the Palms. They talked to them. They said Shauna is one of the best employees they had.
0: But something happened after she left the Palms. So what?
31: Shauna was very beautiful. Is it someone that saw her at work and followed her home?
16: There we are.
0: Of course, as the husband, George would have to be considered a possible suspect, too. So detectives pulled him aside, interviewed him right on the spot.
4: George, you understand the statement's being recorded?
5: I understand.
4: Okay, and you understand that we want to talk to you about what happened this morning?
5: Yes, sir.
0: George told the detectives that when he saw the garage door open, he had their daughter hang back while he went inside.
5: I saw Shauna's feet just laying there, frozen looking. And in my job, I know what that means.
6: Okay. Are you a paramedic?
5: I'm an EMTI firefighter.
0: Their daughter, thank God, didn't see anything, said George. He rushed her out to the street.
5: I didn't know if there was somebody there. I just wanted to get out of there with my daughter.
0: He had taken the little girl to Shauna's place, he said, because it was Shauna's turn.
5: Because we're currently separated. And we're planning on moving back in together because we started getting along again.
0: And meanwhile, they had this complicated arrangement. Shauna worked 7 p.m. to 3 a.m. at the casino. George, as a firefighter, worked long shifts and got lots of days off.
5: And Mama will be happy.
0: Their daughter shuttled back and forth between them. And when they were both at work, the girl spent nights with George's mother.
6: Okay, what shift did you work yesterday?
5: A 24-hour shift.
6: Uh-huh.
0: So he was at work when Shauna was killed. Of course, they did some checking just to be sure.
31: You know, if he was there on every run, you know, if he had left for any reason.
0: But he was on every run. Did not leave work at all. So, not the husband this time.
30: He had nothing to do with the attack of Shauna.
0: But George did offer a possible lead.
5: The garage door was open, which was unusual. So we were worried because my wife's house got broken into a week or two ago.
0: The thief in that earlier burglary, it appeared, used Shauna's bathroom to take a shower and left with several pairs of Shauna's panties and some jewelry. He left behind a pair of boxer shorts, size small. Back then, Shauna immediately suspected some neighborhood teens, said George.
30: So she had discussed it with several people, including George, and decided that it may be that she left something unlocked, and it could be maybe some kids that live in the neighborhood.
0: So, is that who killed her? Looking around the crime scene, the detectives realized that Shauna's killer or killers had been into her booze, had taken not just her purse, but, like in that earlier burglary, her underwear. So they set about checking out every one of the neighborhood boys. And they had solid alibis, all of them.
30: They were not involved in the break-in. They were not involved in Shauna's death. Now things get even more scary because we don't know what we have.
0: Once that word got out, it could very quickly spread the terror around, like it already had among Shauna's co-workers.
7: We didn't know if there was some psycho watching, you know, watching us girls work at the Palms, and we didn't know if any of us were next.
0: The predator theory got a boost that second day when, on a walking path near Shauna's house, someone found bits from her purse, ID, makeup kit, personal things.
9: What crosses your mind when you realize it's somebody walking away from the scene discarding things?
30: A stalker.
9: Stalker.
30: Absolutely. A predator. Sexual predator.
0: So they spread out, got the rest of homicide involved. Days off were canceled. Everybody out. They looked everywhere.
30: There was considerable pressure. Pressure from media, pressure from our administration. Everybody wants this thing solved and put away quickly.
0: And then, quite suddenly, a break. A tipster on the Crime Stoppers line with a story to tell.
31: He had some information that he thought was connected to our murder.
0: A wild goose chase? Maybe. And maybe not.
2: Coming up, the tipster mentions a detail about the crime, one that gets everyone's attention.
31: No one knew that but the two of us.
2: When Dateline...
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11: Good job. Yay. Good singing.
0: It's a terrible thing to bury a young mother in the prime of her life, especially in the shadow of murder. Big Sister Paula had felt somehow frozen in a terrible dream that refused to end or make sense ever since her mother called with the news about Shauna.
12: What's it like to hear something like that?
13: I don't know that you can describe it. You know, I mean, your heart just drops to your stomach.
0: Paula and Shauna's family and friends gathered to mourn and remember how much they cared about her. The funeral itself was standing room only.
13: It was a beautiful tribute to Shauna.
0: George's big sister, Maria.
14: I could see George was heartfelt and did what he could to express himself at a terrible time. It was all about showing that Shauna was loved and cared for.
0: Meanwhile, Las Vegas homicide detectives worked diligently to identify and track down whoever killed her.
15: Did we have a predator? Did she come home and they were burglarizing the house?
31: Is there an enemy somewhere that she made that we need to find?
0: And then they got lucky. A man who called himself Big Will Penix called the Crime Stoppers hotline. Big Will had a story to tell.
30: He had spent time in prison, and he worked as a maintenance man. But he found satisfaction in helping others coming out of prison and helping them find the right path.
0: One such man, said Big Will, was a homeless handyman who lived out in the desert. Went by the name Greyhound.
30: He did a lot of drugs, drank a lot of alcohol, and was volatile.
0: According to Big Will, this Greyhound told a lot of tall tales. But Will called police this time because Greyhound bragged about killing someone, a woman, and said he used a hammer to do it.
31: And we had just come from autopsy that morning, marks that were seen on Shauna's body. We thought that it was possibly a hammer. So no one knew that but the two of us.
15: When this guy brings it up, that's...
31: Exactly.
0: A homeless, drug-addicted ex-con with a volatile temper, said Big Will. Certainly seemed to fit the profile of the potential predator detectives were looking for.
30: He told us that Greyhound walks everywhere. He lives out in the desert.
0: But Big Will wanted to help, he said, and so he agreed to take them to some of the places where he thought Greyhound liked to hang out. And what do you know? They ran into him in the parking lot of a gas station. Detective Long approached him. Sweet as pie, Greyhound was, said he'd be perfectly willing to go to the station, have a chat. His real name was Noel Stevens.
15: What did he tell you?
30: He knows Shauna. He knew where they lived, that he did yard work and handyman work for George and everybody else in the neighborhood.
0: So, someone Shauna knew. Someone George, the do-gooder, had tried to help. A thing not out of character for George. But Greyhound, or Noel, was adamant that he had nothing to do with Shauna's murder. Then he agreed to show the detectives his campsite out in the desert.
15: What'd you find?
31: Swimsuit bottoms that in our search of Shauna's house appeared to me that matched the top that I had seen in her bedroom.
0: So Greyhound was the burglar poking around Shauna's personal things. And in fact, her friends recalled Shauna had grown uncomfortable with this particular charity case, who'd been doing work around the house.
17: She didn't want Noel in the house anymore. And she said, you know, you better get out of this house or I'm calling the police on you.
0: So was he the killer? Out of the campsite, detectives did not find any evidence linking him to the murder. So they kept looking.
30: One of the other things that Big Will told us was that Noel had a campsite number one and a campsite number two.
0: A second campsite. Out there. Somewhere. But where? And what, if anything, was hidden there?
2: Coming up.
30: Under the bush, he saw a pair of jeans that appeared to have blood on them.
2: A dark discovery seems to provide answers. So why are detectives about to confront a series of new and troubling questions?
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0: It's not on any sightseeing itinerary, not this way. But this, too, is Las Vegas. Rugged desert terrain that is a kind of refuge or hiding place for the desperate and troubled.
31: Believe it or not, that whole area has homeless people that are up there.
0: This is where Greyhound took them. This is where he lived, he said. But out there somewhere, they were convinced there must be a second campsite with possible evidence about the killing of Shauna Tiafoe. So, Detective Miller went up with the police air unit to have a look around.
31: Those two pilots decided that they were going to fly that whole area for us, and they actually located the second campsite.
30: And we entered and we found a citation in the name of Noel Stevens. So we were at the right place.
0: So they spread out, kept looking, and pretty soon, one of them called out.
24: About 175 feet from the tent, he found a bush. And under the bush, he saw a pair of rolled-up denim jeans that appeared to him to have blood on them. We put those in for immediate DNA testing.
15: How did that come back?
24: It was Shauna Tiafoe's blood, and the pants were worn by Noel Stevens.
15: That's kind of your story there, huh?
24: That's kind of our story there.
0: Proof the homeless handyman George and Shauna tried to help was a murderer. But could the story be that simple, really? Listen to Shauna's sister, Paula, for example, and things start to sound a bit more complex.
25: Well, I just think that he always loved himself more than he loved anyone else, and it was all about him and what he wanted.
0: That was George she was talking about. The selfless firefighter had another side, said Paula.
25: The verbal abuse, the intimidation, the control. I mean, George was always a controlling guy.
26: Hold the camera in your hand. Push it away from us.
0: According to Paula, George had become ever more controlling and judgmental, especially about Shauna's spending habits.
27: First time at the beach.
0: Only got worse when Shauna told George the marriage was over.
25: He said, you know, if you don't come back to me and we can't sort this out, you're going to lose custody of your daughter. And that was
15: his
25: number one fear. Yeah. Oh, absolutely. He used their daughter as a way to manipulate Shauna time and time again.
0: Shauna had been letting her workmates read the text messages George sent as things got worse in the marriage.
17: One text, it would be nice, you know, short and sweet, like, I love you, I've been thinking about you all day, we need to work things out. And then, you know, we would be working, she wouldn't be able to text him back right away. And 10 minutes later, he's blowing up her phone, cussing her out, calling her names.
0: Shauna's supporters remembered her funeral quite differently than George's people did.
17: He had no emotion, no emotion at all. He did a eulogy, talking about how much money Shauna liked to spend, and that there was one time she was at the gas station and accidentally left the pump in the car.
3: In the eulogy?
17: In the eulogy.
0: Paula watched George and his daughter at the cemetery and fumed.
25: They hadn't even lowered her in the ground yet, and he said, come on, and took her hand, it's time to go. And I watched him walk off with my little niece, you know, 8 years old, just lost her mom. And I watched him walk off with her, and I thought, you know, this is exactly what he wanted. He wanted all the control over my niece.
0: Paula told the police her suspicions even before they began chasing down leads on Greyhound. So even though they had their killer, the idea that George was involved somehow was already in the back of their minds. On the other hand, George's family was just as eager to assure the police that those attacks on George's character from Shauna's side were complete nonsense.
14: I never saw Shauna act cowed or afraid of my brother. She had an equal footing in the way they interacted with one another. So that's why I still can't believe the insinuation, the allegations that he was abusive or even controlling.
0: George's friend, Aaron Solano, couldn't agree more.
4: No matter where he finds himself, what challenging situation he finds himself in, he has always been consistently kind, consistently caring.
0: So, which George was the real one? The detectives decided to pay George a visit at his house, though they didn't tell him what they'd heard about him, the good or the bad.
5: Mr. Can I call you George?
6: Thank you.
0: George said, sure, he knew Greyhound, but said he'd never heard him called Noel Stevens before.
5: You knew him as something else.
6: I knew him as Neil Smith.
0: George told detectives how he and Shauna had befriended this Neil Smith, tried to help him get back on his feet.
6: Me and the wife, you know, kind of looked at him like our little charity case, because he was a nice guy, and, you know, he's down on his luck.
0: By now, the detectives knew Greyhound was an addict and a big drinker. So they asked George.
5: Was he a drug user?
6: No.
5: Okay. Alcohol?
6: Yes, he would drink alcohol. Not a lot, just a beer or two.
5: Just a beer or two every now and then?
6: Yeah.
0: That raised the antenna a bit. In his interview with the detectives, Greyhound said he and George were great friends, worked out together, drank together, a lot. But then, listen to this. As George kept talking, the man he said he knew as Neil became Noel.
6: She said, you know, can you, Noel, help us out with this? If it was something I wasn't good at, you know, said, well, maybe Noel's good at it, because Noel seemed to be good at everything I wasn't good at.
0: Remember, George said he'd never heard the name Noel Stevens before, knew Greyhound only as Neil Smith. So, was it an honest little slip, or was George hiding something?
15: Is it possible he was confused about the name, that, it, you know, Greyhound used several different names?
7: When you get nervous, you're going to revert back to whatever's natural. And he reverted back to Noel. He just got done telling us, I've known this man for years as Neil. And then Noel helped me move. So that's a tell.
0: But why would George admit to knowing Greyhound and then lie about the name? Detectives left George at home and made a plan they hoped would shake out the truth.
7: We decided to amp up the pressure.
2: Coming up, a bold calculation by detectives was about to trigger a stunning chain reaction.
7: He was forcing vehicles off the road and then plowed straight into a cement barrier. The officer following said he just committed suicide.
2: When Dateline...
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0: It's an old police tactic to stimulate, maybe upset the suspect you haven't quite cornered, hoping for an overreaction. Sometimes it works, sometimes not. So even though they didn't have a solid case yet, the detectives let word slip that they intended to arrest George, charge him with murder, hoping he'd do something rash and maybe incriminate himself.
14: He was told by his former attorney that he was going to be arrested at the same time police officers were showing up at my mother's doorstep.
0: What did George do? Got into his truck, raced over to his mother's house, dropped off his daughter, roared off again. Police watching.
13: He was driving extremely fast. He was forcing vehicles out of his way, forcing vehicles off the road, and then plowed straight into a cement barrier. The officer following said he just committed suicide.
15: So what did you think when you got that report, when you heard about that?
31: Well, I think it was a very good indication to us that we were definitely on the right track.
0: But if suicide was his intent, as the detectives assumed, it didn't work. His injuries were not severe. Still, it looked to detectives like a guilty George would rather kill himself than face a murder charge. And as George lay in a hospital bed recovering, Noel Stevens gave police the final piece they needed. He confessed that he killed Shauna and said his good pal George asked him to do it.
31: So we went to see him at the hospital. We went in and told him that he was under arrest.
15: Did he say anything?
31: He asked to speak with his attorney.
25: I just knew that George had something to do with it.
0: Both George and Noel were booked on murder and conspiracy and burglary charges.
13: George is the one that wanted Shauna dead. George is the controlling man
7: that needed that control of Shauna. And he had a tool at his disposal that worshipped him, that loved him, that would do what needed to be done.
0: Noel Stevens pleaded guilty and spent the next 3 years cooperating with the investigation, while George, who pleaded not guilty, set up a ministry in the Clark County Detention Center. He looked his family, including his sister Maria, square in the eyes and swore he did not do this.
15: Why, the age-old conclusion, the husband always does it?
14: He was a statistical suspect from day one, for sure.
0: Why, she asked, would anybody believe an addict and known liar over George? And the detective's theory that a guilty conscience led to a suicide attempt?
14: But let me tell you, he's been on suicide prevention squads, he's an EMT, he is quite knowledgeable about what it takes to kill yourself in a vehicle. So driving that large vehicle into a K-rail with your seatbelt on is not how an expert tries to commit suicide. He did something stupid, but he didn't try to kill himself.
0: Fellow firefighters came to his defense, too. Fellow West Point grads, childhood friends.
4: I truly believe he's innocent. He gives too much of himself, and I think that that is one of the reasons he finds himself in the situation he's in.
15: Were you surprised at the amount of support that George got?
14: No. George, he makes lifelong connections. It's part of his generosity.
0: And so, on a searing hot summer day in late August 2015...
5: Good morning.
0: Those lifelong connections sat on one side of a Las Vegas courtroom.
14: George was adamant that this go to trial. He would not accept any plea deals, anything.
0: And on the other side, a sea of hot pink.
17: There were just an outpouring every day, you know, lots of people that showed up wearing pink. And
15: why that?
17: Pink was Shauna's favorite color, and not pale pink, hot pink.
0: Ex-workmates were there too.
17: I wanted the jury to see that she wasn't just a Vegas cocktail waitress, you know, that she was a good person, a beautiful person, a good human being.
0: Prosecutors Mark DiGiacomo and Pam Weckerly told the jury that while Noel Greyhound Stevens was the admitted killer of Shauna Tiafoe, he never would have done it had George not put him up to it.
1: He's got this singular goal of, I need to kill my wife, and he has to keep pushing Noel to do it.
12: Please be seated.
0: Shauna's sister Paula testified that she encouraged her sister to move out.
16: I told her that based on things she was telling me that had been going on for quite a while, that I believe that she should separate herself from George and move to a different home.
0: So she did. And George increased his contact with Noel. His phone calls to Stevens in the month before the murder proved a conspiracy, said the prosecutors. They showed the jury George's phone records.
1: If you looked at how much he called Noel, there's 87 phone calls.
15: 3-4 calls a day.
1: Yes. His mother is about once a day.
0: Then they said, look at this. Here are George and Noel shopping together, buying gloves, dark clothing, a knife, and on 4 different occasions, they bought hammers.
18: This lines up at Mr. TFA's house where he happens to have 2 other perfectly good hammers in the garage.
0: What else could all of this have been, they asked, but a murder kit? One final thing. Greyhound told the cops that he got into Shauna's place with a key George gave him. And look at this. Here's George at the hardware store buying a key just like the key Noel used. Only one possible conclusion, said the prosecutors.
18: Noel Stevens used a hammer. The person who used Noel Stevens is George Tiafoe.
0: Ah, but.
21: It's a good story. It's real interesting. But it's not evidence yet.
0: This is George's defense attorney, Robert Langford.
21: There's absolute reasonable doubt as to George TFA's involvement in this case.
0: Those surveillance videos, for example, that the prosecution found so damning. None of the hammers they bought was the actual murder weapon. And besides, most of what they bought together was simple and innocent camping gear. George helping a man in need, as usual.
21: He thought he was helping out Noel Stevens to live out where Noel wanted to live, which was outside of town.
0: As for the 87 phone calls the prosecution said proved George and Greyhound conspired to kill Shauna, there was nothing sinister there, said the defense. Just a man trying to contact his charity case handyman.
2: I live out in that area, and cell service is notoriously bad. On top of, have you ever tried to call a handyman in this town? It is ridiculously difficult to get hold of those kinds of workers to come do work.
0: In fact, said the defense, the only thing the state had tying George to the murder was Noel Stevens' word.
2: Without Noel Stevens' statement to the police, George is an innocent man.
6: To report it.
0: And how could the jury believe Stevens, said the defense, but even his own friend, the tipster Big Will, said in court that the man was an habitual liar.
8: Honesty, I would put him at a scale of 1 to 10, I would put him at a scale of maybe 1.5.
12: 10 being very honest and...
8: 1.5 meaning not honest at all, that's correct.
0: George's attorney was itching to cross-examine the habitual liar who condemned his client, which presented the prosecutors with a dilemma. The man at the center of their case against George might just destroy it.
15: It could be a real problem.
1: He could be a real problem. And there was a substantial amount of discussion between Pam and I over whether or not we're calling him or not.
15: Does that imply you disagreed?
1: Oh, yes, we disagreed.
22: Coming up, a risky decision looks like it might just backfire.
2: Do you hear voices?
23: Yes.
2: I think everybody agreed that Noel Stevens is crazy as an outhouse rat.
22: And then, why is it taking so long for a verdict?
24: It was nerve-wracking.
22: When Dateline...
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1: They called Noel Stevens.
2: And so up went Greyhound to the witness stand and offered his grisly story.
3: I hit her in the head.
1: When you hit her in the head, what happens?
3: She hits the floor.
1: And after she hits the floor, what do?
3: I jump on top of her.
1: And if you jump on top of her, what do?
3: I keep on hitting her.
1: How long do you hit her for?
3: Hit her until she doesn't move anymore.
2: Why? Because, he said, someone told him to.
4: Who told you to kill Shauna?
3: George.
2: But was it true? Now the defense got to ask Greyhound about, well, for starters, his addictions.
5: Wild Turkey 101?
3: And vodka, whatever I can get my hands on.
5: You drink it every day?
3: Every day.
5: Just one or two?
3: I drink until I ain't no more, until I don't have no more money, or I drink.
2: Yes, and he smoked weed, he admitted, and did speed. But it got worse.
5: Do you hear voices?
3: Yes.
5: Do you remember saying to that person that they sounded like monsters?
3: Yes.
2: Hallucinations, too.
5: What kind of hallucinations?
3: I see Shauna sometimes.
5: Sometimes?
3: Yes.
5: Do you see other people?
3: Sometimes.
1: Well, I think everybody agreed that Noel Stevens is crazy as an outhouse rat.
2: How could you believe a man as crazy as that?
1: You are outside of reality at that point.
2: So, a man who hears voices? That got the jury's attention. One juror even submitted a question read by the judge.
6: Did the voices you said you would hear from time to time ever tell you to kill Shauna?
3: No.
2: There was the choice for the jury. George used Noel as a murder weapon, or the drunk who heard voices killed Shauna and blamed an innocent man. The lawyers, the friends, the family from both sides could only sit and wait.
7: It was nerve-wracking.
2: For 3 days they waited. The prosecutors, once confident, worried.
8: The hung jury.
9: It's the hung jury situation. And so by day three you think, is there a holdout?
10: Count one.
2: And then finally, here it was.
10: Guilty of first-degree murder.
2: Guilty. George TFA, his face almost serene, absorbed the verdict.
7: It was just this big weight taken off my shoulders. You know, because I felt this entire time that Shauna hasn't had a voice in this. And I've been so worried about representing her right and saying the right things and making sure that I portray her as the wonderful person that she was.
2: Both George and Noel were sentenced to life. George has no chance at parole.
7: It was so much relief.
11: Closure.
7: Mm-hmm.
2: George began serving his life sentence. And then, in July 2017, he filed a handwritten petition asking to be released from prison. And it included an explosive admission. He told the court, "My wife, whom I truly loved dearly, is dead, brutally murdered, and it's my fault." After denying it for 6 years, George finally confessed. But he did not take full responsibility for what happened. Instead, he explained that prescription drugs caused him to hallucinate, that God was directing him to perpetrate a crime to protect his child. Protect her from what, exactly, he did not say. And he blamed his attorney for not bringing up the drug-induced hallucinations at trial. George's family felt blindsided by the confession, said his sister Maria. And now, she feels, he's where he belongs, behind bars. George's petition was denied. And the young girl at the heart of the tragedy?
7: I really do feel that my niece is the true victim in all of this. It's so tragic, and I just don't have words for what she's going to have to come to terms with and understand.

0: stand as she gets older, you know. It's really tough.
1: Paula plans to make sure the daughter of Shauna Tiafe never forgets.
0: We talk about her mom and how much she loved her and what we think her mom would want for her now.
2: That's all for now. I'm Lester Holt. Thanks for joining us.
3: I remember the night was very dark. We pulled in to his home. It did have the feel of almost being in a Bond movie. He had a lot going on.
4: A millionaire computer genius living in paradise and on the edge.
5: I tried to cut his throat, but he just said, do it.
6: He takes the gun out and he puts it to his head. The jungle started to infect him, almost like a virus.
4: Then came the mystery. His neighbor suddenly found dead.
7: There was blood all over the floor. Everyone was crying.
8: I said, no, it can't possibly happen.
4: And the millionaire was suddenly on the run, taunting authorities, launching a chase, an international hide-and-seek hunt.
7: It seems like it's fiction. It doesn't seem real.
4: He may have eluded the police, but he didn't elude us.
1: So neither you nor anybody representing you went over to Greg Falls' house and shot him through the head?
9: No, sir. Can you possibly get any inkling of the truth? You will not believe the things that happened.
2: I'm Lester Holt.
10: Get ready for some serious heart of darkness here.
4: And this is Dateline. Keith Morrison with The Fugitive Millionaire.
1: An American murdered in a tropical paradise while a famous and wealthy man went on the run.
11: I'm trying to delay my imminent capture.
1: Why was he hiding?
12: He is bonkers in my view, without a doubt.
1: The story is a strange brew of dogs and guns and girls, teenage girls.
5: I was ready to shoot him, and for some reason I missed.
1: An interconnected web with one man at its center.
13: John is smart. He knows what he's doing.
1: The case will take us from the high-tech world of Silicon Valley to the jungles of Central America and finally back stateside into the deep South.
10: All right, get ready for some serious heart of darkness here.
1: Heart of darkness? Oh, yes. And a wildly strange tale about a high-flying business tycoon named John McAfee and the bizarre chain of events that would make him the focus of an international manhunt. There's little doubt. You know the name McAfee, even if you don't recognize his face. That's because you've probably had antivirus software on your computer at one time or another.
14: In the past 3 weeks, we've seen 5 new viruses.
1: Back in the 80s, it was the visionary John McAfee who recognized the threat posed by invisible computer viruses and made a fortune by devising defenses to stop them. David Faber is a business reporter for CNBC.
15: He made $100 million when it really was something to make $100 million.
1: But Faber knew that McAfee lost most of that money in the real estate bust.
10: This is called Snake Alley, for obvious reasons anyway, that I hope we don't find out about.
1: It was 2009. Faber was making a documentary about boom and bust. He found McAfee at his new adopted home in Belize. And the buff and charismatic then 64-year-old made a fascinating case study.
16: My life has turned around 180 degrees down here. I mentioned the freedom here. There are virtually no regulations on business.
15: A lot of it was how Belize is a paradise for people like me because I can do anything I want. There are no laws. Intellectual property, nobody cares. I can start anything.
1: And he did whenever he perceived an opportunity to make a buck. Water taxis, ultralights. But his pride and joy, McAfee told Faber, was the creation of a special lab in which he planned to make new medicines from jungle plants.
16: Hopefully will be production of some fairly unique pharmaceuticals.
1: With a beach home on an island off the coast called Ambergris Key and a jungle compound on the mainland near the town of Carmelita, John McAfee could still afford to live large and make an impression.
15: He had invited me over to his home, and I walked in, and he was playing the piano. And it did have the feel of almost being in a Bond movie. And this is your villain in some ways. He didn't turn to me and say, "Hello, Mr. Faber," but it almost had that feel to it.
6: I think he likes drama. I think he likes intense experiences.
1: Joshua Davis is a contributing editor at Wired Magazine and one-time NBC News consultant. He got to know McAfee after he learned that Belizean police had raided the millionaire's mainland compound looking for illegal drugs.
6: I heard about this raid on April 30th when the Belizean police force burst into his compound in the jungle, and that struck me as extraordinary.
1: As it turned out, the police did not find any illegal drugs at McAfee's compound in that raid, though McAfee was charged with having an unlicensed gun. The fact the police even suspected McAfee of making drugs was intriguing. McAfee had been an outspoken teetotaler ever since kicking a drug habit back in the 1980s, so Davis went to Belize to investigate. It was there, said Davis, McAfee told him, the Belizean government was seriously corrupt and the government's paramilitary gang suppression unit, or GSU, was out to get him.
6: One of his initial explanations for why the April 30th raid happened was that one of the local politicians had come to him and asked for a donation. He had refused. As a result, they sicked the GSU on him.
1: To which the Belizean government replied, nonsense.
6: They raided him because they didn't know what was going on. He had this laboratory there. It was heavily guarded. He had more bodyguards than the prime minister. He had essentially a private army. And he's got a laboratory making God knows what, because he won't tell anybody.
1: Davis went to Carmelita, the tiny town nearest McAfee's jungle compound, where townspeople told him, he said, that McAfee had gone native.
6: As he got more involved in this small little village of Carmelita, the way he talked started to devolve, his dress devolved. I think that the jungle and that environment started to infect him, almost like a virus. It's what he said to his friends was, my fragile connection with polite society has been severed.
1: After that raid, McAfee moved back to his island house on Ambergris Key, where Davis reported he surrounded himself with guard dogs, armed men, and several teenage girls. In a country where the age of consent is 16, McAfee told Davis he liked to keep those girls busy, in bed.
6: He told me that for him, 5 hours is a quickie. And then he brought one of his girls out to confirm the point. She said, yep, that's true.
1: McAfee was 67, living a schoolboy's dream, albeit a rather heavily armed schoolboy. Davis was soon convinced the man who once billed himself as the world's greatest computer security expert was now a security risk to himself and others.
6: We were in his bungalow, and he had a Smith & Wesson 38 Special strapped to his chest in a holster. He takes the gun out. He opens the chamber. There's 6 bullets in. He drops them out. He takes one of the bullets, and he chambers it, closes it, spins the cylinder, and he puts it to his head. And I'm like, John, we don't have to do this. And he goes, I know we don't. And he says, your perception of reality may not be correct. And he starts pulling the trigger. Click, click, click, click, click, 5 times. And there's only 6 chambers. And then he pulls it a 6th time and nothing happens. He says, you have missed something about reality. And I say, oh, it's a trick. And he goes, no, it's not a trick. And he opens the door and he aims the gun at the sand and he pulls the trigger and the bullet goes off. It was a live round.
1: Paranoid eccentrics make good stories, but rarely make good neighbors. The armed guards and snarling dogs were an aggravation to the tourists and others who had to walk past McAfee's house. And by November 2012, one of John McAfee's neighbors may have decided he'd had enough.
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1: It was American expats who live along this stretch of beach who told us of the murder case that began in November 2012 and made headlines around the world. It began as a mundane neighborhood dispute about dogs. Snarling, snapping curs who frequently roamed the beach in front of John McAfee's beach home on Ambergris Key. The barking kept the neighbors up night, and the biting? Well, that was bad for business.
17: The dogs did bite a few people. I mean, we had one group of tourists leave early because of the dog situation.
1: Shane and Brittany McCann are property managers on Ambergris Key. And like a lot of other American expats on the island, they knew John McAfee casually.
17: There were guards at his house. We didn't know all that was going on.
1: Jeff Spiegel and his wife Vivian Yu said that customers walking to their restaurant just on the beach from McAfee's house had to first get past McAfee's dogs and guards.
23: And if you're a tourist walking up and down the beach at night and somebody shines a maglite flashlight in your face while shouldering a shotgun, it can be disconcerting.
1: Such a harsh vibe for such a peaceful place. Not at all what Greg Fall expected when he moved to Ambergris Key back in May of 2012.
23: We got to know Greg because after working for 12 hours a day, he would come up to our bar and hang out and talk and close it down.
1: And Greg Fall, said Jeff, was right out of Central Casting. He'd made his money in the construction business in Florida, and here in Belize, he was living out a fantasy.
23: Greg had three birds, and the first time he walked up to the bar with Mo, yeah, beach bar, Caribbean, guy with like a Tommy Bahama t-shirt, board shorts, parrot on his shoulder, and I turned to him and said, you realize, Greg, that you've become that guy.
1: A happy-go-lucky guy, but oh, those dogs. Greg Fall had himself been bitten, and a profound dislike for John McAfee followed.
17: A couple times, and, you know, John was out there, and Greg was yelling at him, keep your dogs inside the fence, and just, you know, like, we have tourists here, I mean, they're biting people.
1: It all came to a head on the night of November 9th, 2012, a Friday. That's when four of John McAfee's dogs were poisoned. Many on the island immediately suspected that Greg did it.
17: He told everybody that he was going to poison those dogs, you know? Everybody knew that he was going to poison the dogs.
1: And 36 hours later, early on a Sunday morning, Shane McCann woke up to a ringing phone. It was Greg Fall's caretaker. Greg, he said, was dead.
7: We thought heart attack.
17: I was thinking heart attack. I'm thinking he could have slipped and fell on the tile.
1: But no. When the McCanns and the other expats got to Greg's house, it was clear. This was no slip and fall.
17: His body was there motionless.
7: There was blood all over the floor.
17: There was blood everywhere.
1: Police soon determined that Greg Fall had been killed with a single gunshot to the back of the head, execution style. And there was one oddly horrifying detail. The position of Greg Fall's t-shirt.
17: Yeah, I was pulled over like in like a hockey move or something where you pull the center up over your head like that. It was all the way behind his neck, but his shirt was still on, just the center was pulled up over.
1: As he stood there looking at his friend's corpse, said Shane, he was struck by the fact that in spite of the obvious violence, there seemed to be no sign of a robbery or even any struggle anywhere in the house.
17: Just found it very odd that someone could subdue somebody like Greg, a guy that can free dive 50 feet for a conch. At 52 years old, ex-military, how could you just subdue somebody like that?
1: Shane figured Greg, given half a chance, would have put up a fight. That was also the first thing Art Fall, Greg's father, thought when he got the news in Jacksonville, Florida.
8: I yelled and I said, no, it can't possibly happen. Not Greg. You know, because I don't think anyone could have overpowered Greg if he'd had a chance. And I suspect that he just never had a chance.
1: Given the bad blood between Greg Fall and John McAfee then, the Belizean police thought it would be a good idea to walk down the beach and have a word with the reclusive millionaire. The trouble was, they couldn't find him. He'd up and disappeared. In short order, the police declared McAfee the primary suspect, and the news flashed around the world.
0: The tech millionaire is now a fugitive.
1: A celebrity manhunt in the tropics? That was like catnip. So I packed my bags and booked a flight to Belize.
2: Coming up.
5: Here's the house.
1: Nice.
2: A one-time member of McAfee's harem lets us into his lair, where the stories only get stranger.
3: You tried to shoot him?
5: Uh-huh. I also tried to cut his throat, but he just leaned against the wall and said, do it.
2: When David...
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1: When we arrived on the strip of island that was John McAfee's paradise in November 2012, the American expats we met seemed to be waiting for something to happen. Everybody knew the police were scouring the place, searching for the man they believed knew something about the murder of Greg Fall, but John McAfee truly seemed to have vanished. Though it didn't mean reporters weren't hearing from him.
26: Right now, sir, I am holed up in a place where the mattress here has lice. I've never experienced that before.
1: Joshua Davis, who was writing an article about McAfee at the time, was among the first to get a call.
26: I can't sleep at nights because I'm allergic to every noise.
1: McAfee told Davis he had a young woman with him.
26: Sam is quite the soldier. Samantha, she has been with me loyally for the past couple of months.
1: He insisted he knew nothing whatever about his neighbor's murder.
27: Let me ask you, just for the record, point blank, because I don't think I did before. Did you kill him?
26: Yeah. No, sir.
27: Yes.
26: It's not even funny.
27: Okay.
1: Not only did he deny committing the murder, he proposed an astonishing idea. The bullet that killed Fall had really been meant for him.
26: The first thing I thought about was, oh, my God. Yeah, he's a white man. I'm a white man. Someone's, the government's finally decided to off me. They got the wrong white man.
27: So he says the last thing I'm going to do is turn myself into the police because they'll kill me.
1: Kill him? Yes. He truly believed the Belizean police wanted to get rid of him, rub him out, do him in.
26: I'm trying to delay my imminent capture.
1: Armed with a laptop and a cell phone and a flair for the dramatic, McAfee tantalized the press and taunted the police with clues that he was still on Ambergris Key.
4: This is a regular occurrence, apparently. There are police in there. Armed police with a rifle. And they're looking through the house, as they do on a regular basis, or have been ever since the beginning of this. I don't think there's any expectation, really, that he's going to be here. But they're looking. Can you speak about this,
6: sir?
1: No. Though police admitted they had no other suspect, John McAfee's classification was downgraded to the less ominous-sounding person of interest.
10: We still think he's here in Belize.
1: Rafael Martinez was the police spokesman.
10: We believe that he will come in.
4: And if you find him, you'll arrest him.
10: We will detain him, and we will ask him some questions.
1: But undermanned and underfunded, the Belizean police force seemed ill-equipped to actually hunt him down. A man of means like McAfee, a man who clearly did not want to be found.
4: What's your message for John McAfee?
10: I would want to appeal to him and tell him, please come in, let's bring a closure to this case, and let's all carry on with our lives.
1: But John McAfee seemed to be toying with the police, leaving clues in his blog, hinting he might be hiding right under their noses, cleverly disguised as a tourist or a street vendor.
26: Been in public many, many times. If I went shopping in public the other day, I went to buy some strawberries.
1: Our search was quite unlike that of the police. We made arrangements with middlemen for a secret rendezvous, but McAfee never showed. Of course, John might not be on the island at all. The only person who seemed always to know how to reach him was this woman, one of McAfee's former teenage lovers, Amy Herbert.
6: A lot of guests here, besides girls?
4: I mean, just
27: as girls.
4: Not much other company. No.
1: Amy had John McAfee's trust, it seemed.
13: You want to go from the front
4: door? It doesn't matter.
1: So it was with his permission, she said, that Amy showed us around his beach estate.
13: Here's the house.
4: Nice.
13: We would always snorkel almost every weekend, and he would get his tan.
1: But, said Amy, after that police raid, everything changed.
13: That's when he started being paranoid, and he just kept inside.
1: Given McAfee's bizarre behavior, some people wondered if he was using drugs again.
6: Did you guys ever do drugs in here or anywhere?
13: No, he never accepted any type of drugs on his property.
1: Later, Amy told us she had often seen McAfee doing some kind of chemical experiments.
13: So I'm like, what are you doing? He said, I'm just working on some chemicals and stuff. He said it's for research. He said never to touch these, taste it, eat it, anything. He said it's poison.
6: Do you have any idea what it was?
13: I did not have any idea.
6: He wouldn't tell you?
13: He would not tell me anything about it.
1: It was around then, said Amy, that her strange relationship with John McAfee had its strangest moment.
13: I was angry, whatever, and I was ready to shoot him, and for some reason I missed.
6: You tried to shoot him?
13: Uh-huh. Yes. And I also tried to cut his throat, but he just leaned against the wall and said, do it. I couldn't do it.
6: And you stayed together after that?
13: Oh, yeah. He loved me more, I guess. But he slept with one eye open.
1: Though the romance eventually ended, Amy remained close enough to McAfee to get him on the phone for us.
4: How are you doing?
26: I'm doing all right, sir, under the circumstances.
1: McAfee wouldn't say where he was hiding, but he did hint he was close by.
26: I did notice you boats, you guys in one of my boats, giving me business, and I'm very, very glad for that business.
4: Yeah, we were in one of your boats, you're absolutely right.
1: Was he watching us? Were the police watching us, too, hoping we might lead them to him?
4: Listen, can you tell us anything that will clear up some questions about what happened over the course of that weekend when your neighbor was killed?
26: You know, I have no idea what happened to my neighbor. None.
1: We traveled a long way for that phone call, and were still no closer to laying eyes on him than were the Belizean police. And then, days after the call, McAfee's blog reported he'd been captured in Mexico. But no, that turned out to be false. And then on December 4th, 2012, nearly a month after Greg Fall was murdered, McAfee announced on his blog that he and his young female companion had crossed the border to Guatemala.
14: Why here?
1: Well, a couple of very practical reasons. Some of them about family, and some international politics. And because of that, the story got even stranger. After weeks on the run, there he was in the flesh. According to McAfee, he was not running from a homicide investigation. Oh, no. He said he was in Guatemala to ask for political asylum and protection from the government of Belize.
15: 7 months ago, the Belizean government sent 42 armed soldiers into my property. I had to leave, but the story has to get out.
1: According to McAfee's 20-year-old companion, Samantha Venegas, the couple came to Guatemala in part because she had a relative here who could be helpful.
16: So I tell him, I have an uncle who's a lawyer, and he's a pretty good lawyer, and you could ask anyone here in Guatemala.
1: You certainly could. Sam's uncle has represented some of the biggest names in Central America, like former Panamanian strongman Manuel Noriega. But convincing a judge that John McAfee was a political refugee was shaping up to be John McAfee's biggest challenge yet.
2: Coming up.
16: When your life is in danger, you have to lie. And he did.
2: Inside his life on the run, a master of disguise.
18: And nobody recognized him.
16: No one ever recognized him.
2: And the element of surprise, a sudden collapse. And everyone's heart skips a beat. When Dateline.
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1: For weeks after the murder of Greg Fall, we and much of the rest of the world's press tried to find the elusive John McAfee. A spectacle which, for Greg Fall's father, Art, and stepmom, Roseanne, was pretty hard to take.
5: I had phone calls from CBS, NBC, ABC, Fox, CNN, the New York Times, and the Wall Street Journal in 2 days.
16: It was questions about this other fella.
1: McAfee.
16: And it's like, excuse me, you're asking me the wrong question. Ask me about our loss.
1: And that seemed almost to be secondary, like it was lost in the shuffle.
5: That's right, it was lost in the shuffle. Greg was pushed off to one side because it was the McAfee circus.
1: No doubt McAfee was good copy. But with the police not talking and John McAfee not talking to police, rumor and speculation was about all there was. That is, until the world's most wanted person of interest surfaced in Guatemala, seeking sanctuary. According to McAfee's traveling companion, Samantha Venegas, the couple had used their wits to elude capture. For weeks, she said, McAfee made the police think he was on Ambergris Key, when in fact he and she were hiding out on the mainland, she said, in Belize City.
7: He was in the city. I mean, John is smart. He knows what he's doing. I mean, he turned his phone on and said, you know what? They're going to track us down. Leave the phone there. We took out all the battery of the phone and leave one on the island. And people really thought he was there.
1: Because his cell phone was there on the island.
7: Because they were tracking it. And what made them think he was there? Because on his blog, he would say, I am standing like 20 to 40 feet from my yard and I could see that the police are waiting.
1: Right. And that was a lie.
7: That was a lie. When your life is in danger, you have to lie.
1: Yeah.
7: And he did.
1: But it certainly wasn't easy, said Samantha. Very uncomfortable in those early days on the lam.
7: We deal in bushes everywhere. We cross rivers by boat. John Back was at one point looked horrible. It had a lot of bites on it. I even told him, dude, you look real sick. You don't even look like John. He was skinny because he didn't eat. He didn't drink water.
1: True? Impossible to know, but that was her story. Eventually, said Samantha, they found a place to hole up, and McAfee dyed his hair, and whenever he needed to venture out into the open, he donned a disguise.
7: He pretended he was a crippled guy, humpback, painted his hair white, his beard, put on a hat, glasses, whatever it would take for his safety, he would do.
18: And nobody recognized him?
7: No one ever recognized him.
1: And according to Venegas, it was her uncle, the lawyer, who arranged to have her and McAfee smuggled out of Belize, first by taxicab from Belize City to Punta Gorda, and then by boat to Guatemala.
7: It has been an adventure for me, yet disturbing, because I don't like to leave my house. It makes me sick.
18: You don't feel well?
7: I don't.
1: John McAfee wasn't exactly feeling on top of the world either, it seemed. First, a Guatemalan judge summarily dismissed his petition for political asylum. And then the Guatemalan police took him into custody, not as a murder suspect, but on the grounds he had entered the country illegally. And then, the next day at the local immigration detention center, as a gaggle of media waited to find out if Guatemalan authorities would send McAfee back to Belize, this story took a heart-stopping turn. Within sight of the assembled cameras, John McAfee suddenly swooned and appeared to lose consciousness. Within minutes, he was rushed to the hospital. But when doctors could find nothing wrong with him, he was returned to the detention center. And it was there, that John McAfee finally agreed to sit for his only extended TV interview since the murder with us. And what an interview it was.
8: A crazy man on the run is far more sensational than a political problem.
9: Right. And you are an insane man on the run.
11: Coming up.
12: May I stand up for a moment?
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11: Could he really be behind this?
1: So neither you nor anybody representing you went over to Greg Falls' house and pulled his T-shirt up over his head and shot him through the head.
11: When Dateline...
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1: For nearly a month, John McAfee, one of Silicon Valley's original princes of high tech, had been hiding from Belizean police. They wanted to talk to him about the murder of his neighbor, Greg Fall. Now detained in Guatemala with nowhere to hide, John McAfee decided to talk to us. Though, it must be said, he didn't seem to relish the prospect.
8: Here's the problem. You have a deadline. Right? And your deadline is always now, because the news has become immediacy. Immediacy. Your job is to get the news out before your competition. Well, that makes your deadline infinitesimally small. Can you possibly get any inkling of the truth in that infinitesimally small space.
9: No, but you can when you research things.
8: All the folks do is research everybody else. New York Times said this, CNN said this.
9: But this is really a question. The whole point is that this is a story about a murder. You would not
8: for
9: be
8: you
9: in the public
8: it's a story
9: eye.
8: About a murder. For me, it is not.
1: It was interesting. For a man who once used the media to such personal advantage, John McAfee seemed to resent the press now that he was in custody in Guatemala.
8: What sells in the news? Sensationalism. Mm. A crazy man on the run is far more sensational than a political problem.
9: Right. And you are an insane man on the run.
8: If you say so.
9: That's the image. I mean, you have a blog. You know what the comments in your blog are. They all think you're nuts.
8: They all think
9: half
8: I'm nuts.
9: Half of them do. And half of them think
8: I'm nuts, and half of them think they love me. Okay? Both of them are nuts. Because once they think they love me, they've never met me.
9: Well, the assumption is you enjoy it. That's a perception.
8: Why was I not in the press for 10 years? I would not talk to a reporter. I don't trust you guys. Because whatever I say to you people, because I live a lifestyle which might be a little over the line or outside, when I say over the line of normal behavior, instead of looking at the latest thing I'm trying to develop, that's great. That's great about the antibiotics. But tell me about your lifestyle.
1: On the subject of Greg Fall, John McAfee conceded there was bad blood between the two men.
8: I did not particularly care for the man. He drank a lot. I'm sorry. I don't hang with people who drink. I don't even want to talk to people who drink while they're drinking.
9: In the weeks and months leading up to the murder, how often did you see him?
8: Maybe one time. Maybe twice. And only passing the beach. He did come by one time and said, I'm just angry about your dogs. I can't sleep. And go, I'm really sorry. I can't sleep either. I'm angry about my dogs. I sympathized.
9: And did you say you were going to do something about the
8: dogs? Yes, I did something. I built another fence so that they were jumping out. That was annoying all the neighbors.
9: Was he also complaining about your security guards and the guns that they were carrying?
8: They were. Everybody complained about that, too.
9: Everybody complained about
8: that. He was not an exception.
9: You would allow security guards to wander around in the front of your house, in front of a public beach, with guns, menacing, at least in the perception of the tourists walking by, these people, and not prevent them from doing so?
8: Okay, here's what... May I stand up for a moment?
9: Do whatever you wish.
8: Are you clever enough to do this? I think you are.
9: Yeah.
8: Okay, so now, if someone is carrying a gun, a shotgun, holding like this, how can that be menacing? How can that be menacing, sir? Someone sees a gun? Well, the world is full of guns. America has 280 million of them.
9: However, your neighbors were saying that these men weren't just holding the guns down here. They were pointing them at people. They were threatening people.
8: Do you think I would tolerate that? Get real.
1: As he had from the beginning, McAfee insisted he had no motive for killing Fall. He never believed Fall was responsible for poisoning his dogs, he said.
8: I knew who killed the dogs.
9: Who?
8: The government.
9: The witness who has no reason to lie. Claims that Greg Fall told him he was going to kill the dogs.
8: Well, he told
9: the
8: everybody.
9: The night before.
8: Well, but he told everybody he was going to kill the dogs. He drank a lot, sir.
9: Okay, so you've
8: I
9: got...
8: I blew it off. I know for a fact he's not the kind of person who would kill a dog.
9: How do you know that, for
8: Because he was a dog lover.
9: I'm told that he didn't love dogs at all.
8: Well, that's fine. All I can tell you is I believed he loved dogs.
9: There's lots of evidence to suggest Greg Fall killed your dogs.
8: Well, no, I say there's a lot of evidence where Greg Fall could have killed my dogs. Anybody could have killed my dogs. I know who poisoned my dogs. My paranoia tells me. Okay, agreed.
9: So neither you nor anybody representing you went over to Greg Fall's house on that occasion and pulled his T-shirt up over his head and shot him through the head?
8: No, sir. The government poisoned my dogs.
9: And the government killed Greg Fall?
8: How would I know who killed Greg Fall? I don't believe the government killed him. That was the first thought through my mind, however.
1: So, at the time we spoke, McAfee seemed to face a probability of deportation back to Belize. He seemed remarkably unconcerned. In fact, told us that after 5 years in what he once called an entrepreneurial paradise, he was looking forward to going home, back to the good old USA.
9: How do you see this whole saga ending?
8: Happy for everybody. Happy for everybody. What I will do is I will stop bashing Belize in my blog. My neighbors can have some peace and quiet. The Guatemalan government gets to go, whew, thank God he didn't want to stay here. Everybody's happy. America's happy. More tax dollars. It's the perfect solution. That will be the solution.
9: You're convinced of it?
8: You know, I haven't been wrong much about my life. You know, the people who know me will say one thing. Don't ever bet with this man. I don't like to lose money. I don't, and I'll bet you on this one.
1: Spoken like a gambler who might have known the fix was in, the real question was whether John McAfee would ever be forced to sit face to face with homicide detectives.
2: Coming up.
5: I don't understand it. It almost feels hopeless.
2: The murder of Greg Fall. Will a broken-hearted family get answers? And the mysterious Mr. McAfee in danger again?
8: My wife and I ran downstairs. We hid under a car for 4.5 hours while they searched everywhere for us.
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1: A week of the John McAfee media circus was apparently all Guatemala could take. On December 12, 2012, the runaway millionaire was abruptly deported, not to Belize, where he was considered a person of interest in a murder case, but back to the United States. where he was considered a celebrity.
0: John, thanks so much for joining us. Where you are in Miami, aren't you?
7: I was just playing around with you. Yes, I am in Miami.
1: At every stop on his media rounds, McAfee said he would gladly answer questions about the murder of Greg Fall, but not in Belize.
0: What will you do if you are charged with this murder and the U.S. forces you to go back to Belize? Will you disappear? Will you go to answer those charges?
7: I will certainly answer any questions, and I've offered to answer them in a neutral country. If I am, well, I'm certainly going to answer them, but it will not happen, sir.
1: Back on Belize is Ambergris Key. American expats like Vivian Yu and Jeff Spiegel left to wonder if the investigation into Greg Fall's murder is even active.
12: Nobody said anything. They're not looking for anybody else, as far as we know.

0: they were left behind. McAfee married his wife Janice in 2013. The last time we spoke, he still believed the Belizean government was out to get him, and described what he said was an attempt on his life in Portland.
1: At 2:15 in the morning, two police motorcycles, followed by a black sedan, followed by a garbage truck, parked in front of our condominium, 2:15. My wife and I ran downstairs. We hid under a car for 4.5 hours while they searched everywhere for us. The security cameras, by the way, were removed on that day. It was a frightening experience for us.
0: But in spite of that, said McAfee, he was tired of running.
1: It is exhausting to live in fear. And at some point you say, this is no way to live.
2: And if you're wondering what happened to all those guns he seemed so fond of brandishing for the cameras, McAfee told us that was all just for show.
1: In order to sell newspapers, they need drama. And a madman with guns, well, that's drama. So sure, here they are. I'll hold them. How do you want me to hold them? You bet. I'll do that. I don't even have them with me today. If you want to see a gun, my security guard has one. So that's not me. That's what the press wants to make of me.
0: Perhaps. But John McAfee kept adding fuel to the fire. A few months after this interview, the self-professed teetotaler was arrested for driving while under the influence and possession of a handgun while intoxicated. In typical McAfee fashion, he joked about the incident on social media and claimed, falsely, that he had a shootout with police. He pleaded guilty to DUI, forfeited his weapon, paid a fine, spent 48 hours in jail. All of which begged the question, could anyone take seriously anything John McAfee said? As you might imagine, for Greg Falls' family, the answer to that was no.
3: Doesn't make any sense at all. If McAfee claims his innocence, why did he disappear and make a circus of this whole thing? I don't understand it. And I just wish someone would investigate it or find someone who can talk about it and bring some justice somewhere.
0: But Falls' family wasn't holding their breath waiting for justice.
3: It almost feels hopeless because, you know, it's a foreign country and I don't know how to handle it.
4: You getting any answers or any contact from them?
3: No, not anything from them at all.
0: In 2013, the family filed a wrongful death suit against John McAfee. After the millionaire failed to respond to their claims, a federal judge deemed him to be in default and ordered McAfee to pay Falls' estate more than $25 million. In response, McAfee issued a statement insisting he was never charged with Greg Falls' murder. He also claimed he had no assets, so he was unable to pay even a penny of the judgment against him. And he wouldn't be paying another nemesis either, the IRS. From undisclosed locations around the world, McAfee taunted the tax man on Twitter.
5: I have not paid taxes for 8 years. I've made no secret of it. I have not filed returns. Every year I tell the IRS I'm not filing a return. I have no intention of doing so. Come and find me.
0: In the fall of 2020, the Justice Department did just that, tracking McAfee down in Spain, where he was arrested for income tax evasion. But his legal woes didn't end there. In a separate case filed months later, prosecutors from the Southern District of New York indicted McAfee on 7 new charges, including wire fraud, conspiracy to commit securities fraud, and conspiracy to commit money laundering. All stemmed from his online promotion of cryptocurrencies. The 75-year-old denied any wrongdoing, but he would not live to see his day in court. On June 23, 2021, John McAfee was found hanging in his jail cell, his death ruled a suicide. But in a cryptic tweet sent months before his death, McAfee wrote, "Know that if I hang myself, a la Jeffrey Epstein, it will be no fault of mine." In death as in life, the eccentric millionaire keeps people guessing.
6: That's all for now. I'm Lester Holt. Thanks for joining us.
7: I learned that he was arrested. I was shocked. I was just so confused. I didn't think it was real.

0: In the rarefied world of the Ivy League, he was the total package. Star student, gifted athlete, wildly popular.
1: He's one of the nicest guys ever.
0: No one could understand how a weekend visit to his parents' house...
2: Did you say you heard a shot?
1: Yeah.
0: ...ended in gunfire.
2: Who's already dead?
3: Charlie told the officers outside he was going to kill my mom. I had to do it.
4: Yes.
0: A brave son protecting his mom. A harrowing story. But was it true?
3: He's seated behind a desk.
4: Yeah.
3: The father.
4: Yeah, defenseless, really.
3: This seems to be an execution.
0: Was this campus hero actually a cold-hearted killer?
5: The defendant sends an email to his fraternity brothers called Showtime.
0: Or was the truth something completely different?
6: One of the things that was always a question was Charlie covering up for someone else?
0: A trial where nothing went by the book.
7: Three of the jurors were crying really hard.
4: They're turning around in their seats. They're getting emotional. They see what's coming.
6: He was becoming unhinged.
0: I'm Lester Holt, and this is Dateline. Here's Dennis Murphy with House of Secrets.
8: Cayuga. That's Cayuga Lake in Ithaca, New York. And it's where you'll find one of the most competitive, most prestigious universities in the nation. Cornell, the Ivy League, Big Red. 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There's no doubt a Cornell education can be a gold-plated entrance ticket to adult life. And only the best need apply. Students like Charlie Tan. He was so kind, his high school classmate featured him in a video, Random Acts of Kindness, giving gifts to complete strangers.
4: Not just a great kid, but the greatest of great kids.
8: Charlie was the son of Chinese immigrants who became Mr. Everything in his high school years. Scholar, athlete, class president, the guy with the cool friends. Anna Valentine opened up her parents' summer lake house to Charlie and her other teenage pals.
1: Oh, he's such a nice guy. He was always happy and energetic.
3: Personality. He's the kind of guy that comes in the room and tells jokes.
1: Yeah, he's the one that, like, everybody knows him. I, like, walk in and, like, the room, like, lights up. He, like, starts telling a funny story.
8: So you'd think Charlie Tan was another Ivy League overachiever poised for takeoff and great things to come. But that's not this story. This is about the Charlie Tan, keeper of secrets, and quite possibly something much worse. But before all that, Charlie was as deserving a kid as ever got an Ivy League acceptance letter.
1: He was really, really excited when he got admitted. That was awesome.
3: Ivy League.
1: Yeah, he was so excited. He, like, was, yeah, super happy.
8: So in the fall of 2013, Charlie Tan left his parents' home near Rochester, New York, and drove the few hours to Cornell. His exciting new chapter in a life already filled with early achievements. He pledged to frat. He wasn't big enough for Cornell's varsity football team, so at 165 pounds, he was directed toward what they call the sprint football team.
6: I met Charlie the first day, freshman year, actually. I had just gotten my locker, and Charlie was one of the first people I met.
8: Quarterback Rob Pinillo.
6: He's one of the most encouraging team players we have. He's a leader on the team, both by example and through his words.
8: Rob and Charlie became not just teammates, but great friends.
6: He's one of the most generous and selfless people I've ever met.
8: Charlie impressed his teammates and his coach. Terry Cullen coaches the lighter weight players.
9: Good football player, quiet, always get a smile, never late, hard worker, good kid, solid.
8: Go back to the handsome house in the Rochester suburbs where Charlie grew up in his teenage years. It's a place called Pittsford, New York. John Hand was a newspaper reporter and knew the town well.
4: You know, it's a very nice community, very picturesque community.
3: Big lawns, nice cars in the garage?
4: Yeah, yeah, big houses, lots of new track, lots of executives from Kodak and Xerox and lawyers.
8: Charlie was the younger of two boys. His parents, Jim and Jean, born in China, lived in Canada before moving Charlie and his brother to upstate New York. His dad ran a tech business that thrived. The home just radiated upper-middle-class comfort. His friend Anna had been there on occasion.
1: I went over to his house. I didn't know his parents very well. I talked to his mom a couple times, but I didn't really have much conversation with them when we were there.
8: Little was known about his parents, and Charlie didn't offer any details if someone asked. If he had secrets, sorrows, they weren't for the outside world to know about.
1: He's very good at, like, keeping his emotions in.
9: I have no idea what the home situation is like. I didn't know before, and I don't know now.
8: Other than a few 911 dispatchers and a few town officers, the wider community, the friends of Charlie Tan certainly, knew nothing about the whispers of domestic violence on Placid Coachside Lane.
6: He's a very stoic individual. It's a tough part of his life.
8: The record is still sealed, but it's safe to say the Tan house was known to authorities. Go back to Cornell. It's the winter of 2015, and Charlie is now a sophomore. On a chilly Thursday morning, he stopped in unexpectedly to visit his football coach. There is a softer side to this coach than drills and X's and O's, and his kids know he'll always be there for them.
9: Our rule is, you know, if you have a problem, come on and we'll close the door. If you need somebody to talk to, we're here.
8: Now it was Charlie who needed a shoulder or something.
9: I said, how you doing? He said, good, but I can't make weightlifting on Friday. And I said, what's the problem? And he said, well, I got to go home.
8: Charlie seemed emotional. Clearly something was eating at the student.
9: I asked him if there's anything he wanted to talk about, and he declined. So he just said he had to get home.
8: It wasn't spring break. Classes were in session. But Charlie got in his car and started the drive to Pittsburgh, 100 miles away. Coach didn't know that Charlie Tan's life as a student at Cornell would soon be over.
9: He didn't worry about Charlie. Charlie's very squared away, got his act together, knows what he's doing.
8: Only Charlie Tan wasn't at all okay. It snowed that night, a muffling blanket covering the home where something awful was about to happen.
0: Why did Charlie need to rush home? When we come back, the first clue, coming from a friend's mom who called 911.
2: He didn't give us a lot of details. I'm just worried that he might do something at his house.
0: And then Charlie's mom makes a 911 call of her own.
2: Did you say you heard a shot?
10: Yeah.
2: Does somebody in the house have a gun?
0: When Dateline continues.
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0: When Charlie Tan left Cornell and made the 100-mile trip home on a Thursday winter morn, his football coach knew he'd been upset.
1: I asked him to call me when he got home, just so I knew he was okay.
0: And that very evening, back in Pittsford, New York, Charlie spent time at an old friend's house where he seemed to his pal deeply despondent, sad, possibly depressed. Not the Charlie he'd known since childhood. After Charlie left, the friend and his mother were so concerned, they called 911. Was Charlie suicidal?
2: He didn't give us a lot of details. I'm just worried that he might do something at his house.
3: Okay.
2: I don't know if anything's going to happen, but I just can't take a chance.
3: All right, well, I'm going to have him go to that house and check on him.
0: And a deputy did just that. Steve Peglow was a detective with the Monroe County Sheriff's Office.
4: Charlie told the deputy that he was just upset over some things. He'd come home to talk to people and that he was just working out some things and he would be okay.
0: It was now late Thursday night, almost the weekend. Charlie didn't go back to school Friday morning, and come Monday, he wasn't at practice.
1: Wasn't really much I could do anyway other than text him, and he didn't respond.
0: And then it was Monday night. Something awful.
5: 911 center, what is the address of the emergency?
2: Yes, hi.
0: The caller, so distraught, confused the dispatcher.
2: My name is Jane Pat. I heard an argument in my son talked to my husband.
5: Ma'am, I can't understand anything you're saying. Does anyone need an ambulance?
0: It was Jean Tan, Charlie's mother.
5: Did you say you heard a shot?
2: Yeah.
5: Does somebody in the house have a gun?
0: Now the garbled story was coming into focus. Shots fired. The husband, the man of the house, was dead.
5: Who's already dead? You're who?
2: The husband.
5: Are you in a safe spot?
2: Yes, I am.
5: We need you to wait outside of the house for the police officer's safety.
0: Detective Peglow was soon en route to Coachside Lane. He still had only a garbled account from the 911 call. Who had shot whom?
2: He was trying to protect me.
5: Your son was trying to protect you?
2: Yes.
4: It looked like it was what we would call domestic murder. It had something that had just occurred.
0: On arrival, the first deputies on the scene saw a young man who would turn out to be 19-year-old Charlie Tan standing in the driveway with his mother.
6: They're outside the house.
4: Outside the house. It's a safety thing for the deputies. No reason to go in. Let those people come out. They asked, you know, who else was in the house.
0: In the next moments, the deputies heard the son tell a story that sounded like self-defense. He had to shoot, he said, to save his mother. He'd used a shotgun.
4: Charlie said, my dad's in there. He's dead. I had to do it. He was going to hurt my mom.
6: The father is shot because the boy feels his mother's in jeopardy.
4: Yes.
0: It was getting late on a frigid February night. The deputies put the son and the mother in a patrol car.
4: They asked him where the shotgun was. There was some mention of it being in the garage.
0: After securing the weapon, the deputies made their way into the home. On the second floor, in the home office, they found their victim.
6: The husband, the father's behind the desk?
4: He's behind the desk. Spent shotgun shells are all right there in that doorway area.
0: The detective would quickly learn more about Jim Tan. Father, husband, and businessman.
4: He owned his own company. They had lived in Canada and then moved to the United States some years earlier.
6: Successful executive, huh?
4: By all accounts, yes.
0: But was the successful businessman also an abusive husband? Detective Peglow looked around the household as crime scene techs processed a shotgun killing upstairs. They came upon an appointment card for Jean Tan to appear at domestic violence court. So the working theory, justifiable homicide, made some sense. But Detective Peglow was no rookie. His investigation into Charlie Tan and what happened inside that home was just getting started.
4: One of the investigators found what appeared to be newly taken passport photos, along with a list of prominent local defense attorneys.
6: That's interesting.
4: Yes, sir.
6: His story is, I had to do it, but you're not taking that at face value, huh?
4: Correct.
7: Coming up, a discovery on Jim Tan's computer triggers suspicions about his time of death.
6: So how many days prior is the last email checked?
4: 4. That was really a big thing for me.
7: When Dateline...
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17: Deputies canvassed the neighborhood, but no one had heard the gunshot blast that killed Jim Tan. But then, this homicide wasn't a whodunit. The son had admitted moments after deputies arrived that he'd been the shooter. He had to do it, he said, to protect his mom.
4: Self-defense is something we'll listen to. If that's what happened, then the law will bear that out. So we wanted to speak to him to determine that.
17: That same night, Charlie and his mother were taken down to the station to tell their stories.
18: Were you able to get a statement from the son, Charlie?
4: We were not. His lawyer would not allow us to speak to him.
18: His lawyer's already on scene?
4: His lawyer was on scene a few minutes after me.
17: Without the cooperation of the admitted participants, the mother and the son, the detectives were on their own. It turns out a very large piece of evidence was waiting to be found right there in their very office. A report from the house on Coachside Lane.
19: 911 Center, what's the address of the emergency?
17: Just 2 weeks before the shooting, police records show the wife placed another 911 call.
2: Yes, hi, my name is Jing Tan, and my husband just beats me up. I need your protection.
19: Are you injured?
2: Yes, He choked me, and I'm so scared. Please, please come. Oh, he's coming. No. Please come. Please come.
17: The dispatcher heard what sounded like an ongoing fight between husband and wife.
10: Yeah. Hello. Okay.
2: No.
10: Sorry. Yeah, so
2: no,
10: this is a digestive mistake. Sorry, please.
2: No, no.
10: Yeah, sorry about that.
2: No.
10: I called you here, right? So this is a... So I would deal with it. My wife is probably upset.
2: Help me.
10: Yes.
2: No, you spoke to me.
10: No, I spoke to
2: you.
10: Sorry.
2: Okay.
17: A deputy was sent to the house and noticed Jean Tan, the wife, was clearly rattled. John Hand covered the case for Rochester's Democrat and Chronicle newspaper.
20: They found that Jean was still upset. She had some red marks on her neck, but that there wasn't enough there to charge Jim Tan with a crime.
18: So, incident over.
20: That night.
18: He tried to kill me, but nothing results in terms of charges or makes it in really into the paperwork.
20: Correct.
17: So, a history of abuse, it appeared. If that were the case, Charlie had told no one in his circle at Cornell University. Up on campus, Coach Cullen hadn't heard from Charlie in days, and now his phone rang.
1: Campus police called me up and asked me to come to his fraternity house, which I did. They wanted me to know that Charlie's father had been killed. It was rugged. We've got a bunch of players in the fraternity. And everybody was obviously very upset.
17: Charlie Tan admitting that he'd shot his father to death.
1: I think it was probably disbelief more than and shock that this occurred.
21: We had a team meeting about it, but immediately after, there was so much support for him, and everyone was amazed by the support.
17: From the get-go, there was no debate. The entire frat and team had Charlie's back.
21: Not just the Sprint football team, but everybody on Cornell's campus that he knew well was showing support for him. Everyone was always trying to help him and ask if there's anything we could do for him.
17: To his friends at home, there was shock, of course, there too. And yet, the heartbreaking story of Charlie Tan protecting his mom by any means necessary made some kind of weird sense. He was, after all, the kid who was always trying hard to help.
18: People talk about him being selfless.
22: Yeah.
18: You know, lives to help other people. I don't know whether that's your experience or not.
17: Close friend Anna had a hard time wrapping her head around Charlie doing anything violent. The Charlie she knew was a thoughtful kid who did things no ordinary teenager did.
22: My mom went through, like, cancer, and he was always there. He brought her, like, gifts and stuff. So he was always there supporting anybody.
17: So Anna, too, would be there supporting Charlie through this difficult time. A friend to the end. Neither she nor anyone else could have guessed where the investigation was heading next. That the detective who'd examined the scene that night was wondering if there was more to this story. It was all obvious right away that something was off with the working theory of the crime, a heat of passion, self-defense homicide.
4: We were there for hours, obviously searching every bit. One of the things that was noticed by one of the investigators is just, you know, the dried blood that was all over.
17: Dried blood? The timeline and the whole story, in fact, demanded a closer look.
4: It's certainly one of the things that starts to get your attention that, okay, hang on, there might be more. Let's make sure we're on the right path here.
17: And there were other observations that set their timeline back. On Jim Tan's desk computer, where he'd apparently been working when he was killed, there were unopened emails going back before the weekend.
4: Jim is trading some emails with an employee, and then at some point after that, he clearly stops using his computer. He is no longer sending, and he's no longer opening.
17: And as detectives poked around that office Monday night...
18: So how many days prior is the last email check?
4: Four.
18: 4 days.
4: That was really a big thing for me. This was a guy that ran his own company, you know, with employees and with activity.
17: Going back 4 days, that put the shooting back to that Thursday night Charlie came home from Cornell. And a four-day-old crime scene would also explain what had been plainly obvious to the seasoned detective's nose.
4: The odor of decomposition was very strong.
17: The detective now believed that emotional 911 call was bogus, a charade.
5: Did you say you heard a shot?
2: Yes.
18: His mother was in peril and he had to shoot the husband, but now you're saying this might be days earlier. It's a what's going on here thing, right?
4: Correct. That first inference from the 911 call and from what Charlie had said in the driveway to the deputies seemed to be in confrontation with what we were starting to see inside.
17: Down at the sheriff's office, Jean Tan, the mother, was released from custody. But not Charlie. The 19-year-old Ivy Leaguer was charged with second-degree murder.
18: What did you think, Anna?
22: I was shocked. I was just so confused about, I didn't think it was real. Like, I didn't think it was possible.
17: Charlie Tan, the nice boy, the great kid, if convicted, was facing 25 years to life in prison.
7: Coming up, store video shows the gun that killed Charlie's father being purchased. But it's not Charlie buying it.
18: New name altogether here.
7: Correct. And then, the strange thing Charlie did just before his mom placed the 911 call.
0: The defendant sends an email to his fraternity brothers called Showtime.
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17: Anna Valentine was in a state of disbelief when she learned that her close friend Charlie Tan had been arrested.
18: Did you have a chance to talk to Charlie himself in that period?
22: He called me on the phone, actually, from jail. So I talked to him a couple times.
17: Anna didn't sit around. She was going to do whatever she could to defend her friend, because she knew there was no way Charlie did anything wrong.
18: You did something remarkable, Anna, and that is you sort of pulled together a whole community behind Charlie.
22: Yeah.
17: Anna started a defense fund support page for Charlie.
22: And it just, like, spread crazy. I had no clue what was going to happen.
18: So you just threw it out there on the net?
22: Yeah, I just put up the page and, like, told my friends that I did it. People I hadn't even heard of were supporting him. People from the community, everyone was doing it.
18: How much money did you raise?
22: Around $50,000, yeah.
18: Why did people come out of the woodwork to support Charlie?
22: He has just been, like, one of the nicest guys ever, and I think everybody knew that and was just wanted to do anything they could to give back to him. Charlie would, like, give everything to other people. If somebody needed anything, he would be the one to give it to them.
17: Reporter John Hand was working nonstop on one of the most talked-about stories the county had seen in years.
18: So now it's an investigation for you, news story. Great Ivy League kid blows away his father in this nice neighborhood. What's going on in terms of response to this event?
20: We were astonished. It's not very often you have a murder suspect who a bunch of people from Pittsford are rallying around.
17: The case had captured the hearts and minds of a community that couldn't imagine this exceptional young man in prison.
18: And these are lawyers and surgeons and political kingmen. I mean, these are big, powerful people in New York State who are behind this kid.
20: Oh, yeah.
18: We wish that didn't happen, but the kid deserves a break. Yeah. Is there some of that feeling around?
20: Oh, yeah. The community felt that very strongly.
17: So when the trial began less than a year after the shooting, the sworn representative of the people with a murder case to prove found herself in an odd spot.
8: The biggest problem was the defendant himself, because he did appear to be, you know, an upstanding, nice young man.
17: Monroe County District Attorney Sandra Dorley.
8: You know, from the very beginning, people were disappointed that, you know, an indictment was filed against Charlie Tan and that we were taking this to court. But you know what? We have to prosecute people who violate the laws of our state.
17: Assistant DA Bill Gargan prosecuted the case in court. He told the jury that, yes, Charlie Tan was a high achiever, a bright young man who always went the extra mile for his friends.
8: And perhaps he wanted to succeed as Charlie Tan and solve all of the problems that were occurring on Coach Side Lane.
18: Helping his mother.
8: Helping his mother.
18: By killing his father. That was the solution.
8: That was our theory, yes. The gun is found at the murder scene. His fingerprints are on the ammo. His mother, again, a mother saying, my son did it. And Charlie saying he had to do it.
17: But did he have to do it? That was the key question. And the prosecution said no. This was no justifiable homicide. This was an execution. In fact, the weapon, the 12-gauge Remington shotgun, had been purchased just for the killing, said the prosecutor. Deputies found it leaning against a garbage can in the Tan's garage. And when they traced it, they discovered it had just been bought from a Walmart near Cornell.
4: So we sent investigators down there, and as they began to look into that, they found that the gun had been purchased by a young man named Whitney Knickerbocker.
18: Newly purchased?
4: Newly purchased.
18: By some new name altogether here?
4: Correct.
17: The purchase had taken place February 5th of 2015, the same day Charlie left Cornell. The salesman remembered the purchase. And even better, the store had surveillance video of Charlie's friend and fellow fraternity brother buying the shotgun, video which was shown to the jury. Whitney Knickerbocker, the frat brother, was never accused of having anything to do with the killing. Charlie apparently convinced him to help buy a gun.
4: Friends say that Whitney was told by Charlie that he was going to go on a hunting trip, so he asked Whitney to help him.
17: Of course, the prosecution says there was no hunting trip. Charlie was planning a murder. In fact, before he got the friend to buy the weapon, surveillance footage showed just how intent he was on getting one. Hours earlier, there was Charlie.
8: Charlie Tan is on video going into the Walmart attempting to purchase the shotgun. He is unable to.
18: Why is he turned down? Why can't he buy the shotgun?
8: He's a Canadian citizen.
17: Which meant there would be a waiting period. Time the prosecutor says Charlie Tan didn't have.
18: So he gets a friend to come in and make the purchase.
8: That was our theory, yes.
18: It's hard to put together a heat of passion scenario. Mom's in jeopardy if you've purchased the weapon in advance.
4: Correct.
17: And the prosecutor told the jury there was no evidence of a fight that evening.
8: If you look at the exact moment of the killing, Jim Tan is just sitting
18: he's,
8: at his
18: desk. Sitting at his desk doing business.
8: His desk,
18: answering email.
8: Answering emails. Working to you know, provide a living and a pretty good living for his family.
17: In fact, the medical examiner testified that as Jim Tan sat behind his desk in his home office, he was shot three times about the chest and face. The last shot, the coup de grace.
8: Medical examiners still believe Jim Tan was alive when that was inflicted right to his face.
17: The prosecutor believes that was Thursday night, the same night one of Charlie's friends sent a deputy to the Tan home to check on Charlie's welfare. It's possible that when the boy answered the door and said he was fine, his dad was already dead inside. But no one from the Tan home called 911 that night. Rather, says the prosecutor, Charlie and his mom grabbed their passports and fled the country.
8: Gene Tan and Charlie Tan left the country, went to Canada, and came back on that Monday before the 911 call was placed.
17: So why come back and tell a lie? The prosecution didn't know. A guess, perhaps someone had to run Jim Tan's business. And this last tidbit, creepy, implied the state. Before that 4 days late 911 call was placed, Charlie took the time to first send a warning email to his college buddies. They would soon hear things in the news.
8: The defendant sends an email to his fraternity brothers called Showtime.
18: You're going to be hearing from the law enforcement, huh?
8: Yes, yes. You will be surprised. Showtime.
17: No, jurors, don't buy self-defense, said the prosecutor in summation. This was no crime of passion. It was a planned murder.
18: So this is an assassination.
8: Yes.
18: He walks in and blows dad away.
8: Exactly.
17: The prosecution rested. The defense team was up next, and they were about to lay out a head-spinning theory of the crime from seemingly another universe. No one saw it coming.
7: Coming up, the defense drops a bombshell.
20: One of the things that was always a question of ours was Charlie covering up for someone else?
7: And then the prosecution's stunning reaction.
20: He picked up the shotgun. He sort of moved quickly across the room.
17: When Dateline...
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17: It was an upside-down world in this courthouse. Where you'd routinely expect lots of supporters for the victim, there were none.
20: There was no one who was mourning the victim. The victim's assistants from the district attorney's office, I sat with her the whole trial because she had nothing to do.
18: Apparently some people think that this vicious father, the victim, deserved, got what was coming to him.
20: People that normally wouldn't advocate homicide, who say if he did it, then he did it, and that his father deserved it.
17: But the accused, his girlfriend and friends crowded outside the courtroom every morning, surrounding him protectively as he walked into court. He had all but a cheering section with pom-poms.
22: I think it meant everything. I think having all the support made him feel so much better, so much stronger. I think he knew we were all there for him no matter what.
17: His friend Anna was on the witness list, so she wasn't allowed to sit inside the courtroom until the very end.
22: I went as much as I could between classes for the rest of it.
18: How did he seem to you? How was he putting up with it?
22: Some days were harder than others. Some days he seemed good.
17: Charlie would sit in court while his defense would build a case with evidence that seemed to support domestic violence. Played that tape of Jean Tan calling the cops 2 weeks before the shooting.
12: Hi, my name is Jean Tan, and my husband just beats me up. I need your protection.
14: Are you injured?
12: Yes, he choked me, and I'm so scared.
17: Defense attorney James Nobles thought the 911 recording spoke volumes about that household.
15: It was almost as if we were put in the hell that Charlie lived in for a brief moment, and the hell that Jean lived in for a brief moment.
17: And they kept piling on. Jim Tan, continued the defense, wasn't just a bully at home. His employees testified about the abuse they too encountered in the workplace.
15: Every other person who worked with Jim Tan said he was miserable, says he behaved like a child, said he would bully people, said he was nasty at work.
17: So a son defending his abused mother was a defense no-brainer strategy that seemed to require little assembly. The other defense lawyer, Brian DeCarlis.
16: I think most people that looked at this case said the only defense is self-defense or some hybrid of, you know, a battered child syndrome.
17: But as the trial progressed, that wasn't the tack Charlie's defense team planned.
16: Our strategy was to keep our strategic defense in our back pocket, hidden from the prosecution as long as we possibly could.
17: So what was the secret defense? They were going to agree with the prosecution on one point, that when Jean called 911 to report her husband dead, the murder was days old.
15: That call is 100% fake. There's no question about it.
17: Not only was the mom lying to 911 about when the murder occurred, no, argued the defense, she was lying about something much bigger, who the true killer was. The defense attorney saved his surprise for closing arguments.
15: It was an unusual moment because certainly I knew there were many friends and supporters of Jean Tan in the courtroom, and I was going to basically suggest to these jurors that she had pulled the trigger.
17: Jean Tan, the mom, the wife, the true killer. The defense said the shotgun was in her hand. She pulled the trigger. She solved her own problem, not her son. That was the story the defense saved for the 11th hour.
15: Not an easy thing to do in a packed courtroom.
17: According to the defense, it was Jean Tan who had the motive to get rid of her bully husband, get the house, the business, the money.
16: Frankly, it put motive in Jean Tan's category more so than Charlie.
17: And whatever little forensic evidence was at the scene was, according to the defense, inconclusive.
15: There was a fingerprint on one of the shell casings and on the box of ammunition. So what that means is that at some point in time, Charlie could have loaded the gun, but it still doesn't make him pull on the trigger.
17: As the defense saw, the mom did it theory even explained that odd email that Charlie sent his frat brothers before the 911 call, the email called Showtime. The email implied that the story to come might not be the real one. It went on to say this.
15: The real truth will come out one day, and you're going to know what really happened. One of the things that was always a question and always a concern of ours was Charlie covering up for someone else?
17: In court, Assistant Prosecutor Bill Gargan appeared caught off guard and stressed when he rose to make his closing argument.
20: He addressed Charlie directly. He said something to the effect of, Charlie, your lawyer is calling your mother a killer. He picked up the shotgun. He sort of moved quickly across the room. And he kind of approached the jury very closely with it. And he was trying to make a point. He was a very passionate point.
17: Brandishing the murder weapon as a prop didn't sit well with Judge Pampiano, who told the prosecutor to calm down.
15: Frankly, we knew that at that point we had done exactly what we wanted to do. We had totally taken him by surprise.
17: After a week of testimony, the case went to the jury. Out in the hallway, TV cameras dogged Charlie's every move. He'd been out on bond the entire time. Charlie. They all waited with Charlie as the deliberations began, then spilled over into a second day, and then another.
22: Every day we'd show up to court being like, oh, is it going to happen today? Everyone was just super nervous, like on the edge of their seats the whole time. I knew Charlie was, I knew I was.
18: Because if it goes in an adverse way for you and Charlie,
22: yeah.
18: He's going to be let off and you wouldn't see him for a long, long time.
22: Yeah, it was hard to imagine that.
17: Jennifer McGuff was a juror sitting on the case. She walked us through the arguments as they deliberated.
0: I'm not sure anybody felt bad for Jim Tan. He made a lot of enemies in life, but everybody did recognize that way he died, that was still a crime.
17: Both the prosecution and the defense had agreed that Charlie's fingerprints were on the ammo.
0: But did he actually pull the trigger, or did he load the gun and give it to his mom and say, here you go? That was the biggest point of contention.
17: She was ready to vote guilty, but the panel of 12 was far from unanimous. More days passed.
0: 8 people guilty, 4 people not guilty.
17: A stalemate, an impasse seemed to be at hand, but still they talked.
0: 3 of the jurors were crying really hard because they didn't want to think that he was guilty, but they couldn't ignore it at that point.
17: The local media asked prosecutor Bill Gargan for updates.
2: I don't have experience the jury out this long, nor do my peers.
17: On day 8, after 50 hours of deliberations, the jurors told the judge they were hopelessly deadlocked. The judge declared a mistrial.
18: And that didn't mean it was over for Charlie by any stretch.
22: No, it didn't mean it was over. It just meant that there was a long road ahead.
3: Charlie, a few words about your feeling right now.
17: A long road with another trial, another set of court dates, another jury to go through the same set of facts. Unless that wasn't what was going to happen at all.
7: Coming up, an entire courtroom gets the shock of a lifetime.
20: They're actually turning around in their seats. They're getting emotional. They see what's coming.
7: As Charlie Tan awaits his fate, the proceedings threaten to spin out of control.
15: He was becoming unhinged.
7: When Dateline can...
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21: The judge in the Tan murder case declares a mistrial. The jury...
23: Even though the case was over for now, the Charlie Tan mistrial was big news in Rochester.
24: They could not come to a consensus regarding the murder charge against Charles Tan.
23: Everyone was talking to the media, including Judge Pampliano, who was running for state Supreme Court.
25: And would you be presiding as judge again?
26: I believe I would because the case has been assigned to me. That's the normal protocol.
28: You have to think about the life.
23: The lawyers on both sides shared thoughts about doing it all over again.
29: I mean, it's a murder charge. It's not a petty larceny charge with a hung jury where you walk away from it. We recognize that the DA's office isn't going to walk away from a homicide.
30: From your perspective in a new trial, how will it look differently?
28: Better. For me. That's how it'll look differently.
23: Unfortunately for Charlie's attorneys, they'd already played their surprise defense. Mom really did it. There'd be no shock value in a second trial.
31: Frankly, we've got to face this like it's a brand new case starting today.
23: In November of 2015, just weeks after the trial ended, both sides were back in the same court before the same judge, Judge Pampliano, who just 2 days earlier had won that state Supreme Court seat. It was a routine hearing to talk retrial logistics.
32: So you're expecting to set a calendar date?
8: We were figuring maybe in January, a January trial date.
23: Reporter John Hand, who'd been there for the entire trial, was in attendance too.
20: There was a number of Charlie's friends there, myself and roughly four or five other reporters who had covered the trial. The gang's all here, you know. And the judge said we have to address the motion for dismissal by the defense. It's still pending.
23: That's a common motion made by most defense attorneys when they ask a judge to throw out a case, especially due to a lack of evidence.
29: You always do it. It's frankly malpractice not to.
23: Everyone thought this would be an order of business quickly dispatched, and the judge would move on to setting a new trial date.
20: But then he starts talking about a lack of evidence regarding the possession of the gun and Charlie ever having the gun. Lack of evidence that the fingerprints were found on the shelves upstairs, but that didn't indicate that he'd ever shot it. You know, I looked at another reporter who I know and I said, what's going on here?
23: Charlie's lawyers had a glimmer about where this was going.
29: I leaned into Charlie's ear and I told him, something good's about to happen.
23: The assembled press couldn't believe where the judge was heading.
20: You're holding your breath and you're going, he's about to dismiss this case, the biggest case we've had in years and years and years. A case that jurors deliberated on for 50 hours, a second-degree murder case.
23: Assistant Prosecutor Bill Gargan saw the train wreck ahead and wasn't at all pleased. He grabbed the mic.
20: Can I speak?

0: up behind Bill Gargan, the prosecutor, not the defendant.
1: He was interrupting. He was becoming unhinged.
2: After the dramatics with the prosecutor, the judge did finish his thought. He threw out the entire case against Charlie Tan. A judicial ruling that meant the case couldn't be re-prosecuted or retried.
3: It was a big win for Charlie Tan. He was ecstatic.
2: Outside the courtroom, the media was waiting for Charlie, the former defendant who hadn't yet spoken
4: Charlie,
2: to reporters.
4: Now you'll talk to us, right?
5: Back up, please.
0: And before we got a chance to talk to him, his defense lawyer ushered him out down a hallway.
2: What'd you think? Did you take it all in? I'm not sure how he took it all in.
6: I'm not sure I took it all in at first, yeah.
2: That this is over.
6: It was just super exciting. Everyone was so happy, like, everyone was in tears.
2: Not quite everyone. Assistant DA Bill Gargan was fuming.
7: Were you willing to get arrested over this?
8: Absolutely. I was more than willing to have handcuffs placed on me to argue my point, because I didn't cross any lines.
9: What recourse do you have?
8: There is no appeal that I know of.
2: So Charlie Tan is free?
10: That's it. There is no appeal as of right from this trial order of dismissal because there had not been a verdict by the jury.
2: The event didn't happen.
10: Correct.
2: So in The People versus Charlie Tan, you had to cynically wonder whether the son's vocal supporters carried the day from outside the courtroom.
11: So you're talking about the division in the community. I guess some of them think the golden Ivy League boy was able to kill his father and get away with it.
0: Yeah. There's a question of, you know, what does affluence buy you in a courtroom?
2: Charlie's mother, according to the district attorney, will not be prosecuted because there's never been any evidence to show she is responsible for the murder.
11: Could it have been the mother?
10: You know, I look at a 12-gauge shotgun. She was a small woman. I don't know if she was capable of even being able to discharge that kind of weapon.
2: So the only two people who know what happened in that house, Charlie and his mother, have stayed mum all this time. Neither was ever interviewed by police.
1: People will say that this is a kid who killed his father and got off, and people will also say, no, it isn't. They couldn't prove it. You got two groups of people back there who said, I don't care what happened, I'm never sending this 19-year-old Cornell student to prison.
2: The mom and brother are running the company Jim Tan started. As for Charlie, is he okay, do you think?
6: Yeah, he seems okay. He's very positive.
1: He's a great kid who's a smart student, a very popular kid who's done well and succeeded in all elements he's been in, and it's time to move on now. We all welcome him back with open arms.
2: But that didn't happen. And the authorities were not done with Charlie. He'd been living back in Canada, but when he tried to cross into the United States to attend a friend's wedding in September 2017, Charlie was arrested. He was then indicted in federal court, charged with receiving a firearm in interstate commerce, intending to use it to commit a felony, and two counts of false statements at the time of the purchase. The alleged purchase happened 4 days before his father's shooting. In June 2018, Charlie pleaded guilty to each of the three charges. He was sentenced to 20 years. Then in November 2019, a new defense attorney asked the court to vacate Charlie's sentence on the grounds of ineffective counsel. In his filing, Charlie admitted that he killed his father, but insisted he only did it to protect his mother from his dad's escalating abuse. Information that the new lawyer argued should have been presented at sentencing. In his young life, he'd pleased everybody, his coaches, his teachers, his devoted friends. Outwardly happy, inwardly, who really knew? The motion to vacate Charlie's sentence was denied, but finally, courtesy of his 11-page affidavit in his own words, we got an answer to the question, who shot and killed Jim Tan? An enduring mystery put to rest.
12: That's all for now. I'm Lester Holt. Thanks for joining us.
13: Finally get a hold of Dad. I was like, what's going on? And he's like, Lisa's been shot.
14: I held her hand and I just said, my Lisa, my Lisa.
15: Everyone's like, do you want justice? Do you want revenge? I just want the truth.
12: Lisa Teckel, newly married, pregnant, starting the career of her dreams.
15: She always put everybody before she put herself.
12: Then one morning, a single gunshot blast rocked the newlyweds' home.
16: She's been shot!
12: A young husband, out of his mind with grief. It was a tragedy. But for Lisa's dad, a sheriff's deputy, It was no mystery.

0: He was sure he knew who the killer was.
1: Go get him. Go get him now.
0: A neighbor with a gun and a grudge.
2: I thought they better get to him before I do.
0: But some said this couple was having trouble, that Seth had a secret.
3: Did he tell you she sent me some topless pictures?
4: Yes.
0: Others said the real murderer was someone else, right under cops' noses.
5: Here's a legitimate suspect that should have been investigated.
0: A case unfolding on camera, one that would test three juries, shatter two families.
2: It's just like somebody hit me in the stomach.
0: And take one final twist.
6: That was her biggest secret.
0: I'm Lester Holt, and this is Dateline. Here's Dennis Murphy with Before Dawn.

0: The cornfields of Iowa are a far piece from Memphis. But it was here in Ottumwa, Iowa, a baby girl was named after a princess, Lisa Marie. Yep, that one.
1: As a kid, I was pretty big into Elvis. I knew that my first daughter was going to be Lisa Marie because of Elvis, of course.
0: Just as Todd Caldwell hoped, his little Lisa lived up to her big name.
1: She was just the life of the party.
2: Once she started talking, she hadn't shut up.
0: They're divorced now, but Tracy and Todd Caldwell watched their girl grow up all but unstoppable. A vivacious, winning team.
3: Bowling, Todd. We're not just talking about recreational Saturday night now.
1: No, we're talking about the state champion bowler. Anything she did, she had to be the best at it.
4: Oh, Lisa.
0: Lisa was a teenager when her parents divorced. Todd remained an active father to Lisa and his three other children. All the while, he was working a stressful and dangerous job as a deputy in the Wapello County Sheriff's Department. He found comfort in several ways. One was his occasional hobby. He'd take out his sketch pad from time to time.
5: No.
0: And then he met and fell hard for a nurse named Amy. Before long, he was starting fatherhood all over again. With twin daughters. This time he was getting lots of help from Lisa. She was the twins' default babysitter.
1: She was more like a second mom to the twins than a big sister.
6: She was just a caregiver to anybody.
3: She had a very close relationship.
6: Mm-hmm. Very. I would get into bed with her, and we'd watch old episodes of The Golden Girls.
3: That's a sweet relationship, right?
6: And she always says that I was Dorothy, because I'm such a grouch all the time. But, yeah, that was my favorite time with Lisa.
5: I'm so lucky.
0: But stepmom Amy put on her enforcer hat when it came to Lisa's teenage romantic life.
6: I wanted to know who the boyfriends were. I wanted to know who their parents were. I was the one that they had to pass the test with.
0: The boyfriend who passed with flying colors was a kid named Seth Teckel. He came from a longtime local family. His grandfather had been the umpteen terms mayor of Ottumwa. Mom was a social worker. Dad owned a local bowling alley. And the bowling alley was where Seth, as a young teen, began noticing Lisa. His dad was her high school coach, and Seth bowled almost but not quite as well as Lisa. The two worked part-time together at the Lanes. They were becoming boyfriend-girlfriend, and that was fine with both their families.
3: So you like this young girl?
1: Oh, a lot. Yeah.
7: She was a part of our family.
1: Yeah.
0: The Teckels were a church-going family, and Seth's mom, Lorraine, remembers how the boys' compassion for others shone on a relief mission to Mississippi after Hurricane Katrina.
7: He just stood and talked to these folks for hours and hours, and they just became very good friends. And I have a lot of memories like that of Seth.
3: Helping people.
7: Yep.
0: And Lisa wanted to help people, too. She followed her father into law enforcement, first as a reserve deputy in Todd's sheriff's department, and then as a jailer in a neighboring county.
1: I told her that she would have my blessings if she wasn't just an average cop. I wanted her to be a really great cop because I didn't want to have to worry about, you know, her inefficiencies maybe endangering her life.
0: After years of hearing patrons at the bowling alley joke about when the two of them were going to get married, Seth and Lisa made the inevitable official.
3: How do you find out they're going to get hitched?
1: Seth actually came to our house and met with us and asked us our permission to marry Lisa.
3: Old school.
1: Old school.
0: After dating for 7 years, Seth and Lisa got married in October 2011. She was 22, he was 21.
1: I just told him that no matter what he did, to take care of her and protect her.
3: And he said?
1: He said he would.
0: Lisa's sister, another Elvis namesake, Presley, got much more than a brother-in-law with Seth.
7: He was my best friend. I mean, he was just kind of that other person that I could always go to.
1: He called me Dad. We told each other we loved each other. We hugged every time we left each other. I mean, I felt as close to him as I did my son.
0: For Lisa, it wasn't just gaining a husband. It was having all his buddies come along, too. A package deal.
3: So how did Lisa put up with you guys?
8: She was kind of interested in the same things that all of us were.
4: Like, she liked to go fishing. She liked to go hunting. She liked to shoot guns.
3: Was she okay?
5: Better than Seth.
3: Sounds like you guys all would have been happy if she were your girlfriend.
4: Seth was lucky.
0: Lucky for sure. But Seth knew it was time to settle down and get a real job. Like Lisa, he was drawn to uniform service. He'd signed on as a volunteer firefighter and drew a paycheck as a security guard. But his father-in-law, Todd, was helping him get a higher rung on the ladder with a soon-to-start job as a jailer for the sheriffs.
7: They were very close. Todd was a big influence on Seth. That's why I think he went into law enforcement.
0: A new job, a young marriage, and now more changes for Seth. He was going to be a father. They'd picked a name for the unborn girl, Zoe Maria. In May 2012, they were halfway through the pregnancy.
8: Seth and Lisa, a baby on the way, were starting out their married life in this humble little trailer. It was a gift from his dad, perched on just a beautiful piece of property. It was a kind of starter home while they saved some money for the future. The only apparent cloud in the picture was an escalating feud with an across-the-fence neighbor here. There was bad blood.
0: It happened at 5 in the morning. A sudden, horrifying sound that shattered two young lives. Saturday, May 26, 2012, Memorial Day weekend.
9: She's not breathing.
10: Does she have any medical problems?
9: She's been shot.
0: A shotgun blast had ended all the plans of Mr. and Mrs. Seth Teckel.
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0: It was the end of a long overnight shift for Sheriff's Deputy Marty Wonderland, the only deputy on duty in Wapello County, Iowa. All was quiet, and with the first hint of daybreak that Saturday morning, Marty relaxed and turned up the music in his cruiser.
3: What's the ragged end of the shift for you?
21: Yeah, I'm taking my last little loop around the county and going to watch the sun come up and go home and go to bed.
0: That plan came to an abrupt end around 5:30 a.m. when Seth Teckel made a desperate 911 call from his house.
9: I've been shot. I'm in a f***ing shot. I'm getting ready for work and I had a gunshot. And I came running out and she shot in the side of the room.
0: Dispatch relayed the message to Marty Wonderland. The young deputy had never gotten a call like this.
22: I have a report of a lady not breathing. I've now been advised this lady has been shot.
3: Is your heart pounding a little?
21: Oh, yeah. That's an understatement.
0: With his car and his mind both doing 90, Marty raced to the house in under 10 minutes. He slowed along the rise of the gravel country road and stopped in the driveway. He had no idea what he'd be facing. His dashboard camera captured the scene as he approached the house.
3: Here's how you get in the trailer. What do you see right about here?
21: You can see Seth Teckel up on the porch. He's wearing cargo shorts and a belt, and he's just bent over, you know.
3: What's he doing?
21: Sounds like he's crying, just sobbing.
0: The toughest call of Marty's career was suddenly so much more complicated. He knew the grieving husband on the porch, considered him a friend, knew his wife Lisa too, and her father Todd was a respected fellow deputy. The unfolding tragedy had just become very personal.
3: Deputy, how do you set your brain in compartments where you got to be very professional? This is the first time you've had a major crime. And yet, it's also people you know.
21: It's tough.
3: Were you scared? It's okay if you were.
21: Yeah, I definitely was scared, you know, concerned about a lot of different things.
3: You didn't know somebody could have winged a shot at you.
21: Yeah, I mean, that was possible the whole time.
0: As the only cop at a dangerous, chaotic scene, the possibility of a live shooter still on the grounds, Marty's adrenaline was pumping. When he entered the trailer, a paramedic was attending to Lisa. She was lying in her bed. It didn't look good. Marty's only thought was to help her, but he had to secure his rifle, so he ran back to his cruiser to lock it up.
21: I got on my radio, and like I told dispatch, get 58 out here.
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0: Badge 58 meant Deputy Todd Caldwell, Lisa's father.
21: In hindsight, I wish I wouldn't have done that.
3: Why do you say that?
21: Well, because I saw a lot of things that morning. Now, because of me, because of asking him to, you know, come out there, he's going to have to live with some of those same images that I do now.
0: Todd Caldwell was asleep, but his cell phone was plugged in next to the bed, always ready for a middle-of-the-night emergency call.
1: We get a call from, you know, a dispatcher who I've known for 20 years, and I can tell that his voice is different. And from what I remember, he just said, you know, you need to get out to Lisa's house. She's been shot and isn't breathing.
0: Todd's wife, Amy, bolted out of bed. Her stepdaughter, her best friend, needed her.
6: I kind of left him behind. I didn't put shoes on, didn't put socks on. I went in my pajamas and drove 90 miles an hour. You know, I'm an ER nurse. I'm thinking.
3: So you're sort of in nurse mode here, too.
6: Yeah. I'm thinking, well, you know, maybe if I get there fast enough.
3: Minutes matter.
6: There'll be something I can do.
0: Todd raced behind in a separate vehicle.
1: I just repeated over and over, you know, oh my God, oh my God, oh my God. I just remember that's all I could think and say is, oh my God, oh my God, oh my God.
0: At the scene, Deputy Wunderlind ran back to the house and did what he could to help the EMT.
21: Started giving Lisa CPR so the paramedic could. I think he was getting like a defibrillator ready. But it felt like forever, you know, and I'm asking him, you know, you want me to do CPR still? And he told me not to.
0: There was nothing more to do. She was gone, along with her unborn daughter. Lisa Marie Teckel was just 23 years old.
6: I ran in there, and you could tell that she was gone.
3: So you went into the bedroom, you saw her. Did you tend to her?
6: Yeah, I held her hand, and I rubbed her belly, and I just said, my Lisa.
3: Todd, did you go into the house? I hope not.
1: Yeah, I did. I went in there, and I seen her laying there, and I seen the amount of blood that was on the bed, and I knew from my experience that was too much blood to sustain life. When I listen to, like, the tape recording of it, I hear myself bellowing. I don't know how to describe it, but I don't even remember doing that.
9: What happened?
0: It was a heartbreaking scene, but Deputy Marty Wunderlind had a job to do.
3: End of your shift, your first homicide, so you're in the barrel here.
21: You gotta start working it.
0: There was an immediate lead from, of all people, Todd Caldwell. The veteran cop who had just seen his precious daughter lying dead in a pool of blood said he knew who the shooter was. And in a voice filled with rage, he told his fellow deputies to take the suspect down.
2: Go get him now.
11: Coming up, who was Todd Caldwell talking about? Turns out there was someone in Seth and Lisa's life who had everybody worried.
4: Things were escalating. They were fearful. I was fearful.
11: When
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0: Thank you.
2: Similar.
0: Lisa Teckel was dead, murdered in her own bed. Her distraught husband, Seth, was outside, shirtless and barefoot. When Lisa's little sister, Presley, arrived, all she could do was try to comfort him.
5: By the time I got there, they had stuff taped off. And I went up and I just gave Seth like the longest, seemed like the longest hug ever.
3: Your best friend.
5: Yep.
0: Seth was inconsolable and acting out.
6: I went over to him when I first got there and I tried hugging him. He pushed me away. He punched his truck and I said, you know, don't do that, Seth. You know, let me see your hand.
0: Todd offered to take Seth back to his house. But Doug Teckel knew this was a moment his son should be with him.
10: It was just bad. I mean, he was sobbing, and we just hugged and cried.
0: Marty Wonderland, working his first homicide, was the first deputy to speak to Seth.
21: How's that go? You know, I ask him what happened.
9: I came running out. I looked in the bench of it just laying there.
0: Through the overwrought husband's sobbing, a story started to emerge.
21: He basically tells me that he was in the shower getting ready to go to work, and he hears a gun go off.
9: I ripped open the shower curtain. I grabbed my towel, and I came out. I didn't see anybody down the hallway. Sorry, I'm going to kill whoever did this.
3: So there's been some sort of an intruder.
21: Yeah, that's what he's telling me, that someone came in while he was in the shower, shot Lisa, and ran away before he could catch him.
12: We'll figure it out, bud.
9: I can't tell God.
12: We'll figure it out.
0: Lisa's father, Todd, thought he'd figured it out and already had a suspect.
16: Go get him. Go get him. Now.
0: Todd's rage was directed at the neighbor on the other side of the fence topped with barbed wire. A 56-year-old disabled Army veteran named Brian Tate.
1: I just remember saying, go get him now. And I thought, they better get to him before I do.
0: Brian Tate had been embroiled in an escalating feud with his neighbors Lisa and Seth. Todd knew all about it and was certain his daughter was now dead because of it.
3: This culmination of bad blood's been going on for a month's time or more now. Huh?
1: Right.
0: It started about 2 months before the murder. Seth pulled a dead deer off the road along the property line. Brian Tate later tossed the hide onto Seth's property. Seth tossed it back, and the battle was on. Tate made several calls to the county complaining about nasty acts of vandalism.
25: Okay.
0: Todd Caldwell responded to one in April, and Tate pointed the finger at his young neighbor.
26: I can't remember names.
25: Seth Teckel.
26: Yep.
25: He's
26: Teckel.
25: Yeah, his dad owns Champion Bull.
26: Okay.
25: And they're good people.
26: Well,
25: they really are.
3: Now, this guy, Brian Tate, does he know that you're the father-in-law of the neighbor?
1: No, and I don't want to tell him that because I don't want that to affect maybe what he does or doesn't do.
3: And he thinks that's the source of his trouble.
1: Right.
3: Those people over in the trailer property across the way.
1: Yeah.
25: Well, if you can, let us deal with it.
26: Well,
25: you know,
26: what if I'm the one that's got to catch him? When?
0: Brian Tate told Todd that dog feces and rocks had been hurled at his home. He then showed Todd the evidence. He described the vandalism of his home in stark terms.
1: He says he thinks these are acts of terrorism. And, you know, kind of a bell goes off, like terrorism's kind of a weird word to use. And the whole time, half the time, I guess, he's sitting there. I notice a shotgun laying on the ground. You know, and I'm like, oh, that makes me feel
3: a little
1: uneasy.
3: Twitchy? Huh?
1: Yeah, exactly.
0: So twitchy that Todd sent a heads-up email warning fellow deputies about Tate, that he might be dangerous.
1: I'm thinking, I don't want to be the reason the deputy goes out there and gets hurt. Okay, if you go out there, be careful. Tate might be 1096, which means mentally, you know, challenged.
0: In fact, Tate did have a history of mental illness. He'd been diagnosed as a paranoid schizophrenic. Seth's mother, Lorraine, a social worker used to dealing with mental patients, was worried and talked to both Seth and Lisa about their neighbor.
6: She was terrified. This was when things were escalating. They thought that they could, you know, handle whatever, and but they were fearful. I was fearful.
0: On May 15th, 2012, just 11 days before Lisa was killed, an agitated Tate made another call, complaining that the vandalism, the terrorism, was getting worse. Todd responded again, this time accompanied by then-Deputy Don Phillips.
2: I'm trying to have a conversation with you, you know?
13: I don't want to be yelled at either.
2: Well, I'm trying to have a conversation with you, and I don't understand
13: why you walked off.
2: You're
13: raising your voice, Captain.
2: You're right, I am.
13: But I'm wondering...
2: Because you're not listening.
3: Did you think he was a risk? That this is a guy who was capable of flipping out?
10: I did.
0: And now Lisa was dead, and the trailer was a crime scene. Marty Wunderlin, the first deputy at the scene, already knew all about Brian Tate and had zeroed in on him as his candidate for prime suspect.
3: So all the direction is heading across the fence to this guy whose name is Brian Tate.
21: It is.
0: And police decided it was time to pay a visit to Tate. They armored up and got out their long guns, not knowing what their suspect might do.
21: If you're ballsy enough to break into a house and shoot Lisa and, you know, make it back out, you're ballsy enough to do just about anything.
11: Coming up, cops confront their man.
21: I had my rifle out, locked and loaded.
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0: On the main street of tiny Agency, Iowa, bad news traveled fast. A pregnant woman was dead and a gunman was on the loose. Just as quickly, fear took to roost.
1: The 23-year-old reserve sheriff's deputy was shot and killed at her home in the town of Agency. She was 5 months pregnant.
0: Lisa's murder was the first in the farm town in 15 years. Deputy Don Phillips, seen here unspooling crime scene tape, had a personal stake in cracking the case. Lisa's dad is one of his best friends.
2: Todd and I began the same year at the sheriff's office together. I'd watched Lisa grow up. I just reassured him that we'll figure this out. We'll find out who did this.
3: So whatever's happened here is really within your family, the law enforcement family in the county.
2: Correct. We're a small sheriff's office. We know everybody. We know each other's kids and extended families.
0: And they also knew something about that guy next door, Brian Tate. Ever since the first deputies arrived at Sunrise, they'd been peeking across the barbed wire. Just how dangerous was this fussing neighbor? Were they another shotgun blast away from finding out? At 1 that afternoon, 8 hours after Lisa was shot, Deputy Phillips and a team of investigators were ready to confront the neighbor.
3: So the decision is made, we got to talk to Brian Tate.
2: Yes, he was definitely a person of interest that we need to go talk to.
3: Did you put your body armor on?
2: Yes, I did.
0: Marty Wonderland did too. He was preparing for anything, even a shootout.
4: We got strapped up. We're all ready for business.
0: Marty was in the backup car while Deputy Phillips and a partner drew line of fire detail, approaching Brian Tate for an interview.
4: He's our prime suspect. It's very possible in all of our minds that he just shot and killed Lisa.
0: As the Phillips team walked slowly up to the Tate house, Marty and the chief deputy provided cover in the driveway.
4: I had my rifle out, locked and loaded, had the red dot turned on. If things popped off, we were ready.
0: Nerves screaming, everyone was poised for battle. Everyone but, it turned out, Brian Tate. He wasn't armed or belligerent. They could all exhale.
2: As we walked up there, he was accommodating, got some chairs out for us.
3: This Brian Tate, huh?
2: Brian did, and we sat down in his front yard.
0: In the front yard, in lawn chairs, his mother and brother by his side. No shotgun in sight. So the cops turned on a recorder and started asking questions.
3: So you asked him 5 a.m., where were you, huh?
2: Yes.
0: He said he was in bed in his basement bedroom, sleeping off a higher dose of medication for his schizophrenia.
5: I went to bed about 8:30.
6: Right after I did.
5: After Mom did. Fell right asleep, didn't hear nothing, didn't get up till 11.
0: He said he was still asleep when the shooting must have happened before dawn. Tate's mother corroborated his 15-hour sleep alibi, though the cops knew full well that mothers can often be biased witnesses.
7: Did you hear anything in the middle of the night last night?
5: I was in bed, and normally I would have been up doing guard duty with all this that happened, but I'm schizophrenic paranoid.
0: Guard duty. The ex-military man called himself a sergeant major and walked the picket on his property line, vigilant ever since his property had been littered with dog feces, his barn pelted with rocks. Deputy Don Phillips knew all about the vandalism complaint Tate had filed. He and Todd Caldwell were the deputies who'd responded to Tate's house just 11 days earlier. They downplayed his complaints then and thought he was a crank off his meds.
2: You said earlier, Brian, that you'd sit outside here
5: at night.
2: Yeah. When's the last time you did that?
5: Oh, it's been a good week or so. They don't want me to do guard duty anymore. They want me to get sleep, take more medications.
6: You were such a calm, quiet guy until this vandalism started, and then you're just like a different person.
5: I was Mr. Nice Guy for a long time. It done me no good. People took advantage of me, so I'm kind of taking a different approach to life right now, serious and more not such a nice guy.
0: After venting about the vandalism, the 40-minute interview was over. But investigators weren't done. They'd be back to question Tate again.
3: So what did you think you had when you got back in your vehicle?
2: We still had a whodunit in our mind.
0: But Lisa's stepmom and sister had no doubts whatsoever.
8: I thought it was Brian Tate.
0: But investigators knew they still had to talk to the husband. When agents scheduled an official interview with Seth for that same day, it didn't sit well with Amy.
9: Is this how you always treat grieving husbands? And I started crying. I'm they're thinking they're being so mean to him.
10: And we kind of got in an argument because I'm like, they have to do that.
0: Would-be cop Seth Teckel agreed completely. He knew the spouse had to be ruled out. He said he was eager to get crossed off the suspect list as soon as possible. So he went downtown and instructed his parents, no lawyers.
11: I remember saying, do we need to go get a lawyer?
8: He was adamant. He said, no.
11: He said, I didn't do anything.
8: He said, I have nothing to hide.
11: Yeah, I don't need a lawyer.
0: Was that a mistake? Seth had told his story to one familiar face after another at the scene, but now he'd be talking to an elite state interrogator. And the tone of the investigation was about to change.
12: Coming up, deputies learn that Seth may be hiding something.
13: I told him that Seth had a track phone.
3: So kind of a secret phone, huh?
13: Yeah.
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0: Todd and Amy returned home, destroyed, and the longest day of their lives wasn't even half over.
1: My remaining kids, I know they're going to be horrified, and I don't even think about myself at that point.
0: But Todd was thinking about the son-in-law he loved like his own boy. Seth had agreed to go downtown for a formal interview without a lawyer. By now, the county deputies had called in state agents from the DCI, Iowa's Division of Criminal Investigation. It became a shared investigation. The DCI providing forensic resources and expertise, the deputies offering local knowledge and manpower. DCI's Tony Birmingham was lead agent. He handpicked fellow agent Chris Thomas to interview Seth.
2: There was no doubt in my mind that Chris was the person that needed to do that interview.
3: We only get one shot at it, and we have to be prepared for this to be just information collecting, or we have to be prepared that this could be our suspect.
0: So only 8 hours after his pregnant wife was murdered, Seth's formal interview with DCI agent Thomas got underway.
4: And you just call me Chris, I guess. You're free to I'll go here anytime.
0: In the interview room, Agent Thomas was in the white shirt, back to the camera. To put Seth more at ease, a deputy familiar to him sat in.
4: Good job.
0: It started routinely.
5: Currently, I work out at Job Corps, Mass Security, but actually next month I'm coming to work here in jail.
0: Seth had already given his account twice to deputies at the scene, but this would be his first time on videotape.
6: His story begins somewhere around 5 a.m.
3: Exactly.
5: I turned the shower on. I wasn't in there for more than 5 minutes, and I heard this loud noise.
0: He said he thought it might be a gunshot, so he jumped out of the shower to check on Lisa. He heard her moaning, then made out another sound coming from possibly the back deck. He said he grabbed his handgun from the nightstand by the bed.
5: I ran down the hallway, and I will be honest, I had every intention on shooting whoever it was. I don't see anybody. I don't hear nothing. I run back inside. I run into the bedroom. And I said, Lisa, Lisa, are you okay? And she's not breathing.
0: During the interview, Seth sometimes seemed overcome by emotion.
5: I couldn't do it. I couldn't protect her. I was 7 feet away from her. Why can't they still be alive? Why? Why couldn't I have done something to protect the woman that I love?
0: The agent asked Seth what he thought had happened.
4: Let's go with your theory here that it was true, right? I mean, is that fair to call it?
5: That's the only thing I can think of.
4: What do you think this person's intent was?
5: I don't know. You have to be a complete jackass to walk into somebody's house and shoot.
0: Seth then bolstered the cop's leading theory of the crime so far, that the neighbor, Brian Tate, had shot Lisa.
4: Who was the first person that came to your mind?
5: Tate, my crazy-ass neighbor who thinks that we're terrorists.
0: Seth went into detail about that juvenile tit-for-tat dispute with Tate that started over a deer hide. He suspected Tate tossed it over the fence, so he said he responded in kind.
5: I did the immature thing, which I admit. I threw it back on his property.
0: The dispute escalated for several weeks and intensified with the incident in which Tate claimed dog feces and rocks were thrown onto his property. That brought Seth's father-in-law, Deputy Todd Caldwell, out to Tate's house for that official visit over Tate's vandalism complaint.
5: Todd said that Tate the whole time was sitting on his front porch and he was rubbing a loaded shotgun.
0: Seth said he knew the tenor of the visit because Todd had filled him in later. His father-in-law also gave him a strong warning.
5: Hey, if you're doing anything to his yard, knock it off. If your buddies are doing anything to his yard, knock it off. Do not mess with this guy. He's off his rocker. He's going to be the next person to shoot a cop. And I said, I'm not messing with him. I'll make sure nobody else is.
0: The murder weapon hadn't been found, so the state agent asked Seth about the firearms he kept in the trailer. Maybe one of those had been used.
4: Do you have any guns that are missing?
5: No, I haven't looked.
3: If one of those guns is used in the homicide, we want to know where it's at.
4: Don't you agree?
5: Oh, yeah.
3: So I just ask him to write down the guns that are in his house. And he writes them all down.
0: Inevitably, the agent turned to the sharp-edged, intrusive questions that all husbands with a murdered wife have to answer. Wannabe cop that he was, Seth knew very well what was coming.
4: We're going to ask you some tough things.
5: That's okay? Fine. I know I'm obviously probably number one right now.
4: Let's talk about people that are in your lives and police's lives. Was there any extra marital affairs going on?
0: Seth didn't hesitate. There were no other women. But out at the trailer, quite unexpectedly, someone was about to put the lie to that rosy marital picture. A good friend of Seth's named Colton had walked up to the crime scene tape at the drive. He told the deputies and agents there that he was looking to pick up his puppy that Seth had been boarding for him. The investigators began peppering the young friend for info about Seth and Lisa. A detail that tumbled out surprised them.
6: What was the story you told him, Colton?
7: I told him that Seth had a track phone.
6: So kind of a secret phone, huh?
7: Yeah. He had been talking to a girl.
0: The investigators had no idea where this would lead, but the unexpected revelation that there might be a girlfriend in the mix meant that they had to get on the horn with Agent Thomas downtown and pronto. Seth was still in the interview chair, but he could walk at any moment.
8: Coming up, more about Seth's secret phone. Seems it wasn't just for talking.
6: Did he tell you she sent me some topless pictures?
7: Yes.
6: Did you see them?
7: Yes.
8: When
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0: Seth Teckel had gone downtown voluntarily, but now his interview had dragged on for a couple of hours. His father grew concerned, so he called in a lawyer who said he would bring the questioning to a halt.
15: And we had called the sheriff's office and said, we have a lawyer waiting to go see Seth.
0: But inside the sheriff's interview room, Seth kept talking away. He was oblivious to the fact that the interrogator confronting him was getting real-time bulletins from the crime scene.
3: I got a text.
0: The text was from a fellow agent at the scene who had spoken to Seth's best friend, the guy with the puppy.
3: And this person had told him a story about a girl named Rachel.
0: But Agent Thomas held his fire at this point, in part because his information was still limited. Seth, however, likely could see the agent reading a text. The husband, father-to-be, who had answered an emphatic no to the question about an affair, then made an admission, perhaps a preemptive strike.
5: There is a female from work that I was texting.
0: He said her name was Rachel McFarlane, but Seth immediately downplayed her importance. He said even Lisa knew about her.
5: But I wasn't seeing her, it wasn't anything. It was just, hey, how was your day type of thing.
4: Would it be considered sexting?
5: No. No, none of that.
4: What are you wearing?
5: No, it wasn't any of that. Lisa found out everything was kosher. I stopped talking, you know. We got over it.
4: We have to be honest about her, okay? Is there anything that you haven't told us yet?
5: No. And it's going to add up the way I just told you.
4: Rachel's DNA won't be on your clothes or...
5: I never had sex with her. No, nothing oral, nothing like that. I gave her hugs, and I kissed her.
0: By now, Seth's father and attorney had arrived and were trying desperately to end the interview. But it was after hours, and the outside door was locked.
6: Bang, bang, bang on the door, Doug. Is that you?
15: That's me. That's me.
16: They wouldn't stop. They didn't come out.
0: They didn't have to. Remember, Seth was advised by Agent Thomas that he was free to leave any time. Everything was legal. Lead Agent Birmingham, watching Seth on a monitor, simply ignored the commotion outside.
2: I did get information that they were wanting to get in and wanting to come in and tell Seth
6: which
2: to stop talking.
6: Which would shut you guys right down.
2: Seth is an adult, and he has the sole obligation to invoke his right to remain silent or his right to an attorney, and no one stopped him from doing that.
0: So Thomas kept asking questions, and Seth kept answering.
4: Have you ever lied to Lisa about Rachel?
5: No. She found out, and that was that.
0: Meanwhile, both DCI agents, Birmingham and Thomas, had now learned more complete details from the scene, from Seth's best friend, the guy with the puppy. The friend, Colton, had explained that Seth was using his special track phone as a steamy hotline.
7: I know they were exchanging photos.
6: Did he tell you she sent me some topless pictures?
7: Yes.
6: Did you see them?
7: Yes.
0: Armed with this information, Agent Thomas decided to show his cards and see what happened.
4: We've talked to Colton. Did Colton know about you texting Rachel?
5: Mm-hmm.
4: You tell him about it?
5: Yeah.
4: This is an ongoing investigation, and it's up to you to be honest.
5: There's obviously more to this Rachel thing. She was under the impression that Lisa was going to be packing her stuff up and leaving.
4: What?
0: He said he'd talked to Rachel about him divorcing Lisa as recently as the night before, at work.
5: She just asked if I was going to go through with it, and I said, yeah. I mean, I shouldn't have lied, obviously.
0: He admitted he liked Rachel's attention, but said he really was just stringing her along.
5: Yeah, I had a baby. I wasn't going to leave. I couldn't leave.
0: Lying to Rachel was wrong, he said. But he claimed that lying earlier in the interview was simply a way to spare his grieving father-in-law, Todd Caldwell, the embarrassment.
5: This is something that I didn't want Todd to find out.
0: The interview had been going on for close to 4 hours now, and Agent Birmingham was well aware that Seth's father and a lawyer wanted to shut it down. Agent Thomas then took a break, leaving Seth inside the room to stew. He met with Birmingham, and they decided he had to go nuclear.
6: Be confrontational, because the clock is ticking, and if we're ever going to be tough, now is the time.
3: Now is the time.
4: Here's the deal, okay? Facts, right now, these case facts, show us you're responsible for killing your wife.
5: No. No, I can't kill my wife. I can't do it. What facts do you have that I killed her?
4: Listen, I've seen Rachel, okay? I know what guys see when they see her. Because I see the same thing, okay?
5: I'm telling you, if I wanted to be with Rachel, I would get a divorce. I would not kill my wife over something that small. You know what? Right now, I guess I don't give a f*** what happens to me, okay? I know what happened. I know what you're trying to do.
4: What am I doing?
5: You're trying to get me upset, and it's working. Congratulations.
0: Upset at this hostile line of questioning,

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1: Agent Thomas just didn't know. But the women in the Caldwell family, without knowing any of Seth's admissions about Rachel, believe with 100% certainty that Seth did not kill Lisa, especially Lisa's sister and Seth's great friend, Presley.
2: I was never thinking that Seth did it.
1: Only Todd Caldwell was no longer a true believer. The cop in him questioned why Seth needed to lawyer up. His own investigative instincts also kicked in, though he'd asked his fellow deputies not to tell him anything until they were ready to make an arrest. And late on day one of the investigation, they weren't even close.
3: I would say at 10 o'clock on Saturday night, May 26th, that neither Seth nor Brian Tate were completely eliminated as suspects.
1: At that time, investigators were meeting at the Sheriff's Department Command Center to take stock. They knew they had a husband with a possible girlfriend and a maybe crazy neighbor with a vendetta. But they also learned by that night there was a missing shotgun. What did it all mean?
4: Coming up, one piece of the puzzle falls into place.
5: Boy, that was a huge development in the case.
6: It was.
4: And then another round of heartbreak for Lisa's family.
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2: Definitely.
4: When Dateline...
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0: Returning to our story, Lisa Teckel, pregnant with her first child, has been killed by a shotgun blast. Investigators have quickly zeroed in on two suspects, Lisa's husband, who may have been involved with another woman, and a neighbor who had an ongoing beef with the couple. But Lisa's grieving family is only at the beginning of a long legal odyssey, starting with a bombshell arrest and leading up to an explosive secret revealed from beyond the grave. Here again, Dennis Murphy.
1: It was Sunday, the morning after Lisa Teckel had been shot to death. But it wasn't a day of rest for the Teckels and Caldwells. They had to discuss arrangements.
2: One of the saddest words in the language is arrangements. We have to make arrangements. It must have been unreal.
3: Yeah. I don't remember it.
1: Grief-stricken, Todd decided to stay home by himself while the rest of his family and the Teckels met in a park. Seth was there, but under instructions from his lawyer not to speak about the case. He shared an emotional moment with Lisa's sisters and her mother, Tracy.
4: The first thing, Seth grabbed the girls and hugged the girls and said, "They think I did it." We all hugged Seth, you know, told him we loved him.
1: When investigators finished their forensic work inside the trailer, Tracy, Seth, and his parents went out there to retrieve some of Lisa's things.
5: It was very tough. I was just amazed the way it looked.
6: Crime scene techs have been all over it, hadn't they?
5: All over it. I guess I went into dad mode and tried to protect Seth a little bit, and I wanted to cover up the bed.
6: What was your thinking there?
5: I just didn't want him to see the blood.
6: How was your boy dealing with all this in these hours after?
5: I think he was just shocked.
1: That Sunday wasn't a day of rest for the men and women trying to solve the crime either. Investigators were focusing on the murder weapon and were working a lead on a 12-gauge Mossberg shotgun. It belonged to Seth's friend, Lucas Howell, who'd been rooming with Seth and Lisa and had just moved out. We showed Lucas this photograph taken of Seth at his home.
6: If you look in the upper right-hand corner, Lucas, is the gun rack?
7: Yep.
6: Is your Mossberg in that rack?
7: Yes, it's the middle one.
1: Lucas talked to deputies about the gun on the day of the murder.
7: I told them that I hadn't took it with me and it should be there.
1: But his 12-gauge wasn't there when crime scene tech scoured the trailer. And cops knew another place it wasn't. On the list of guns kept at the house that Seth had written out for the DCI agent. Investigators felt certain the Mossberg was used to kill Lisa. But a big question remained.
8: Where is it? That's what we want to know. Where is the gun?
1: That same Sunday morning, a team began searching the big, beautiful piece of property where Seth and Lisa were starting married life and preparing to raise a family. Deputy Marty Wonderland, working his first ever homicide case, was back at the scene.
6: Not too long into the Sunday morning search, over here by this big old tree, what do you hear?
9: I hear, "We've got it, you know, shotgun here," and they were going nuts.
1: There was the Mossberg in the tall grass about 20 yards from the back door of the trailer.
6: Boy, that was a huge development in that case.
9: It was. I think everyone's, you know, mood doubled or tripled when they found that gun.
1: Ballistics would later match the Mossberg with a slug that killed the pregnant Lisa. Investigators could fill in one big box on their checklist, murder weapon. Next, they worked on possible motives. Was it a neighbor with a vendetta or a husband lusting after another woman? State Agent Birmingham and Deputy Phillips decided to have a talk with Seth's work friend, Rachel.
10: We interviewed her on Tuesday, May 29th.
11: There's no tricks here. Someone has lost their life. Actually, two people have lost their life.
1: Over the course of 2 hours, Birmingham and Phillips peeled back the layers of Rachel's relationship with Seth.
10: They were having, you know, kind of an ongoing relationship. There are sexually explicit text messages. There are pictures, sexually explicit pictures sent back and forth.
12: "We kissed me, but it never led into anything else.
13: He just used to tell me I love you. That's about it."
6: It sounds like they were making out rather than having sex.
10: Yes, that's correct.
12: "He always used to tell me how pretty I was and how he'd like to be with me. But I always made it clear that he's married and has a wife and he's having a baby and I don't wreck families."
1: Rachel told the investigators the Seth she knew couldn't be a murderer.
11: "Would it surprise you if
12: he did this?" "Honestly, yes, it would."
1: But Seth was a suspect. And if he did fire that shotgun blast, that would place Rachel at the heart of a murderous love triangle.
12: "I think that's why I feel so guilty, because I don't want it to be because of me."
1: The next day, deputies Phillips and Wonderland were back at the neighbor Brian Tate's house. This time, they asked him point blank about the murder of his neighbor.
14: We're trying to figure this all out. You know? Did you have anything to do with the
1: death? Tate stuck to his alibi, home and asleep after taking his medication. Lead agent Birmingham thought he was telling the truth and crossed Brian Tate off his suspect list.
2: So you only have one suspect at this point?
10: Yeah, one suspect and only one suspect.
1: That evening, Lisa's loved ones gathered at a funeral home for the visitation. The turnout was impressive and included many of Todd's friends in the sheriff's department.
2: Your fellow officers are there, as they would be, you know, paying condolences, show respect.
1: The mood inside was somber and uneasy. The Caldwells gathered near Lisa's coffin. The Teckels stayed in the back of the room. Seth was there. His sister-in-law, Presley, will never forget what happened next.
15: He actually came up to me kind of in the middle of it. He gave me a big old hug, and he said, "You will always be my little sister, and I love you." And I was like, "I love you back."
1: When the last visitor was gone, only the two families remained, still at opposite ends of the room.
5: Then I saw the two DCI agents come in and sit down behind me, a couple rows behind Seth and I. I said, "Is this a personal visit or
2: is this
5: a professional?"
2: Condolences or something else.
5: Yeah, and he says professional.
1: Marty Wonderland was there.
9: We asked Seth to, you know, come outside, and we did it quietly, I thought.
1: And when they were outside, Deputy Wonderland carried out his orders. He arrested his friend, Seth Teckel. A fellow deputy put the cuffs on him. They were Lisa's cuffs, the ones she'd used as a reserve deputy.
2: So this has got to be just more than your brain can absorb.
15: Definitely. Yeah.
2: Little sister, I'll always love you. And now he's going downtown. He's about to be charged.
15: Yep. I couldn't understand it. We wouldn't ever dream or ever understand that it could be him.
1: Seth's dream was to drive a sheriff's car as a deputy. But now the wannabe cop was cuffed, riding in the back seat, and about to be charged with the murder of his wife.
0: Coming up, Seth Teckel goes on trial. But before it even starts, the prosecution suffers a major blow.
8: Bad for us, good for them. It's great for them.
0: And then, a clue you haven't heard about could change everything.
16: I believe it to be the most compelling piece of evidence in the whole case.
0: When Dateline...
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1: For Lisa Teckel's family, it had been a heartbreaking, relentless week. Thursday didn't promise to be any better. Lisa's funeral was held at the First Lutheran Church in Ottumwa. 7 months earlier, Todd Caldwell was at the very same church walking his daughter down the aisle on her wedding day. Now he'd returned to lay her to rest. Lisa was buried in her jailer's uniform. A special detail of officers served as pallbearers. Law enforcement had come out to honor one of its own.
23: Lisa would have thought, you know, this is all for me. I was so proud.
24: I should have been able to be there and watch her become a mom. She was just a joy.
25: Mothers shouldn't bury daughters.
24: Never. Never.
1: After the funeral, the Caldwell and Teckel families turned their attention to the upcoming murder trial of Seth Teckel. Lawyers started to plot strategy, with the neighbor, Brian Tate, expected to be right in the thick of it. Tate's sister, Sherry, says he never could shake the feeling that the authorities would come after him.
26: He still feels like they're saying he's a murderer. Brian had even seen in the paper that they were calling him a crazy and deranged neighbor. It just devastated him.
1: That summer, Brian Tate tumbled into a downward spiral and never recovered. He died in September 2012. Just 4 months after Lisa's murder.
27: The coroner would think it was heart.
26: Yes.
27: What's the family think it was?
26: We think it was heart, a broken heart.
1: And now prosecutors Andy Prosser and Scott Brown from the state's attorney general's office worried that a jury might think the deranged, deceased neighbor did it. Their plan had been to call Tate as a witness.
8: On the theory that the devil you know is always better than the devil you don't, we wanted the jury to see Mr. Tate.
1: But now with a trial date approaching, prosecutors had lost a key witness.
8: Bad for us, good for them. It's great for them.
1: The long-awaited murder trial of Seth Teckel was in hometown Ottumwa.
28: Ready for the jury, gentlemen?
2: February 2013. Can you see yourself going into the courthouse?
23: Yeah, I remember.
2: What do you two say to one another?
29: We gotta stay strong.
1: The Caldwells never wanted to believe Seth killed Lisa. But heading into trial, they were all now convinced that he did. Even Presley, once his staunchest supporter.
15: There's really no other explanation for what has happened.
30: When you left the Teckel residence, who was there?
1: Two prominent families, the Caldwells and Teckels, once close in-laws, were now fiercely divided, camped on opposite sides of the courtroom. Seth had pleaded not guilty.
15: I was like, just look at me. Like, I want to see kind of in your eyes how you're doing. But he doesn't look at you.
31: She was like my best friend.
1: Prosecutors called to the stand their emotional trump card. Todd Caldwell remembered his Lisa.
31: Like, everyone would tell me how much Lisa and I are alike, and I would just tell everybody that she's the best parts of me.
1: The prosecution had the burden of proving the charges, first-degree murder and non-consensual termination of a pregnancy.
27: What did you think your strongest fact was going forward? Strongest part of your story for a jury?
8: Probably the most important single piece of evidence was the shotgun.
1: Ballistics showed this Mossberg 12 gauge was the murder weapon, a firearm that Seth kept inside his house, and only he had access to it that morning, prosecutors argued.
8: No murderer who wants to kill Lisa Teckel comes to the murder scene without the murder weapon.
0: We argued the impossibility of his story. Some unknown assailant breaks into his house and kills the wife that says that he's going to leave.
5: Tyler Batterson is our next witness.
1: Prosecutors called one of Seth's young friends to show the jury, they said, just how deceptive and manipulative Seth was. This witness was one of the boys, it turned out, behind all the vandalism across the fence. He testified he was just following Seth's orders.
6: Told us to go mess with his neighbor, Tate.
27: How were you going to mess with him?
6: Fill 5-gallon buckets full of dog manure and go dump him on his property.
1: Remember, Seth had assured his father-in-law and the state agent who interviewed him the exact opposite.
7: And I said, I'm not messing with him. I'll make sure nobody else is.
1: Looking back, that incident was what turned Todd against Brian Tate in the first place, fixing the idea in his mind that his kid's neighbor was a deranged, maybe dangerous crank.
31: I'm going by what Seth had told me about him.
1: As for Tate's complaint calls with deputies as captured on dash cam video, it became evidence for the prosecution.
0: We were hopeful that the jury would see Brian Tate as we saw him.
1: And they saw him as an eccentric but harmless man, certainly not a killer. Then at last, it was time for the state's star witness, Rachel McFarland, the other woman, to show up and tell her story.
27: Did you need the jury to like her?
8: We needed the jury to believe her.
1: Rachel testified her relationship with Seth started heating up in December 2011, which was 2 months after Seth got married.
29: It became more sexual, asking me to send pictures or, just showing off my body, I guess.
1: On May 20th, 2012, Seth and Rachel met at a nature preserve, where they took this selfie to remember their time together.
29: I mean, he kissed me, he touched me. He said that we had everything in common and that he had tried working things out with Lisa and they just weren't working and I was exactly what he wanted.
1: She said Seth repeatedly told her he was going to divorce his wife.
5: Did he say he loved you?
29: Yes.
1: But Rachel was hedging her bets. She told Seth she was also interested in a co-worker named Brandon, who just happened to call her during her tryst with Seth in the park.
29: He just started getting really jealous.
5: And so on the 20th, when he learned that you were communicating with Brandon, he said what?
29: Just give me 2 more weeks.
5: Did you ask him what he meant? Just give me 2 more weeks?
29: Yes, and he just repeated the same statement.
1: 6 days later, Lisa was murdered in her own bed.
8: And here we have a motive that we can understand, love. The whole relationship with Rachel was evidence that was like a countdown to Lisa Teckel's death.
1: But defense attorney Steve Gardner countered, arguing the motive of an affair falls flat without the essential element, sex.
2: Seth Teckel was being accused of murdering his wife for an affair that he was hoping to someday have.
30: And you've never had intercourse with him?
29: No.
30: You've never had oral sex with him?
29: No.
30: Never had your clothes off?
29: No.
30: And you kissed a few times?
29: Yes.
30: Is that a fair assessment of the extent of your romantic relationship with Mr. Teckel?
29: Yes.
1: The defense also didn't accept the state's take on the neighbor as a harmless eccentric.
2: The most compelling evidence as to how this occurred involved the neighbor, Mr. Tate. He was mentally ill.
7: I'm done talking to you.
1: And, according to the defense, dangerous, too. The defense then hammered home the portrayal of the unpredictable neighbor by using Todd's own complaint summary from that day.
2: You're in the awkward situation of being their best witness.
31: Right.
30: That you believed he could become a danger. Anyone who should respond to that residence again should use extreme caution.
31: That is correct. I did.
1: The defense theorized that Tate entered the trailer through an unlocked door and shot Lisa for revenge. The key defense evidence that suggested an intruder was a stray peanut butter and jelly sandwich in a baggie left on the back deck.
2: There was a sandwich that would not have been there the night before that was there.
1: Critter should have devoured it, he argued. He told the jury it must have been the killer's snack.
2: I believe it to be the most compelling piece of evidence in the whole case.
1: It was now up to a jury to decide, but it wouldn't be easy.
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14: Some people say that TalkSport is possessed by the Premier League, but that's just not cricket. 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
1: Back in the deliberation room, wrangling jurors in the Seth Tekel murder trial were driving the case into a ditch.
2: They stay out and they stay out and they stay out. What are the prosecutors telling you, Todd?
23: That there's some that are guilty and there's some that are not guilty, and they're just not agreeing. And I'm starting to get worried at that point.
1: Micah Shaheen was on the jury. She said one holdout juror in particular was responsible for the stalemate.
10: He started pounding on the door, saying that he wanted out of there, and we were in tears. A lot of us, because we knew that we were up against a wall, that nothing else could be done with this person.
16: After weeks of testimony and three full days of deliberations, the Seth Tekel murder trial came to a sudden conclusion today.
1: It was all over.
17: The motion for a mistrial is hereby granted.
1: The judge declared a mistrial because of a hung jury.
2: Hung jury, punch to the gut, Andy? You ever had one?
8: I never had one in almost 30 years.
1: Prosecutors immediately decided to retry the case. The vote had been 10-2 for conviction.
18: And of course, we're disappointed in what happened.
1: The Caldwells had lost a daughter and sister, and now they couldn't even get the closure they desperately wanted. And they'd have to do it all over again.
19: It's hard to know that you're going to have to endure another one.
1: A trial date was set for 7 months later, October 2013. And trial number two would be heard in a new courthouse. There'd been a change of venue to the town of Mount Pleasant, making it even tougher on the Caldwells. The daily treks to court, lives disrupted. The new courtroom had a distinctive layout that put the Caldwell family directly behind the defendant.
0: He's literally sitting right in front of me, like you are.
1: Which only made it more frustrating for Presley, who was still trying for any kind of connection to someone she once loved like a brother.
0: I'm just staring at him, like, just glance at me, do something. And he doesn't.
1: And even more painful for the family was having to sit through again all that heartbreaking testimony and raw crime scene photos of their Lisa and the unborn baby girl. Other than the change of venue, Seth Teckel's second murder trial played out as a carbon copy of the first. Same lawyers, same judge, same arguments. A replay of two opposing theories. Brian Tate, the other suspect, versus Seth Teckel, the husband with the other woman. Rachel McFarland was again the prosecution star witness.
3: Here on May 4th of 2012, he sent you a message with a picture of his own smiling face saying, "Miss you, Bella."
29: Mm-hmm.
3: Was that a term of endearment that he called you as Bella?
29: Yes.
3: You sent him a picture of you in either a bikini or your bra and underwear. Is that right?
29: Yes.
3: And then he says, "Well, wish me luck. I love you." At 10:51 p.m. on May 24th of 2012. What was he asking you to wish him well with?
29: I believe that he was going to tell her that he wanted a divorce.
1: 2 days later, Lisa was dead. By now, her family had hardened opinions about Rachel.
0: I don't think too highly of her. I felt like she destroyed my sister's marriage and her life.
2: Todd, Rachel, huh?
23: Actually, I'm maybe not the most popular view. I blame her for what part she had to play with Seth. I mean, I think she's kind of been a victim as well.
5: He's manning. He's up all the time.
1: The defense offered the jury the same boogeyman as before.
6: The defense went even harder at Brian Tate than they had the first time around.
15: He could quickly become volatile and agitated.
1: This time, the defense, over strenuous prosecution objections, got Tate's psychiatrist to testify. He treated him near the end of his life in a hospital mental health unit.
5: When you first saw him, did you find him to be paranoid, delusional?
15: Yes, sir.
5: And was there a general topic of delusion of which he was paranoid?
15: He seemed to make reference that there were some governmental conspiracies affecting him.
1: After 3 weeks of trial, a second jury had Seth Teckel's fate in its hands. And that's when things got deja vu all over again. The judge read a note from the foreman.
17: "We are not going to reach a verdict. What's next?"
2: Todd, it's happening again, huh?
23: Yeah, and I'm thinking, this is 2 months worth of trials and we're right back to the beginning.
1: But the judge wasn't ready to give up. He told the jurors to keep trying. Emotions in the open courtroom were raw, especially on the Caldwell side. The jury couldn't help but hear it.
20: Presley and I were crying. We weren't crying uncontrollably or anything, but you could hear us, you know, sniffling a little.
1: As the jury filed out, defense attorney Steve Gardner rose to scold the spectators. Stop the over-the-top outburst, he said, or he'd demand a mistrial in fairness to his client.
5: "I do not desire this jury to be influenced by the public."
1: Now it was the prosecutor's turn to seethe.
6: The defense is making a speech about the Caldwell family trying to somehow influence the jury, which we thought was ludicrous. I squeezed Andy's arm and I said, "I'll take this."
15: "To stand up here and suggest that anyone in the courtroom is making an attempt to intentionally influence the jury is absolute nonsense."
17: It's all for now.
1: The courtroom started to settle down and clear. But Seth remained at the defense table. His former father-in-law coiled behind him, ready to pounce.
23: "I was just praying, please just let me stand here."
1: For more than a minute, glaring, burning a hole in Seth's back. If looks could kill.
23: There's just kind of an urge to move forward. Not
2: jump the rail?
23: Yeah. "God, please don't make me do that. Just let me stand."
2: What were you doing in your mind?
23: I don't really want to even think of what I was doing in my mind. I just wanted to do something.
1: 2 hours later, the jurors returned, but nothing had changed.
17: "The mistrial is declared."
1: Unbelievable. Veteran prosecutors who'd never had a hung jury before were now 0-2. Again, the state didn't hesitate. Seth Teckel would go on trial for a third time.
15: "Our intent is to retry it. It was an easy decision to make."
1: Even though the jury's vote was again in favor of conviction, this time 9-3, Lisa's family was starting to have its doubts.
0: Is there something that I'm just overlooking? Like, did he not do it? Is there something that they just see and they're like, he's not guilty?
1: But just when they thought they couldn't suffer any more heartbreak, the Caldwells would be devastated by new findings by a brand new defense team.
23: I heard it about a week before the trial, and it just like somebody hit me in the stomach.
7: Coming up, the defense comes out swinging.
9: We chose to focus on the sloppy work done by the law enforcement. There was absolutely no DNA, fingerprint, confession.
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1: Two families, two trials, and so far, no winners. But trial number three promised to be different, starting with a new defense team.
9: The previous trials were not successes, and Seth came dangerously close to being convicted in each of them.
1: State-appointed defense lawyers Roger Owens and Jake Firehelm knew that in two trials, 19 of 24 jurors had voted to convict Seth Tekel. They didn't like those numbers and decided to head in a different direction.
9: We chose to focus on the sloppy work done by the law enforcement. There was absolutely no DNA, fingerprint, confession.
1: Firehelm would argue it was a botched investigation. Why would crime scene techs do tests to match the slug to the murder weapon, but never check it for fingerprints or DNA that might link it to the shooter?
9: Did you test the bullet that was in the chamber that killed this woman? No, we forgot, or we didn't do it.
2: Whoops.
9: Whoops.
1: The new defense team had a new story to tell. It was all a rush to judgment to blame Seth, who'd been in jail ever since his arrest 2 years earlier. And there was another big strategic shift. They would soften the focus on the boogeyman of the first two trials, Brian Tate.
3: Our conclusion was, after listening to the tapes of Mr. Tate, that he wasn't the deranged person that they tried to portray him as being.
9: The way he was speaking to law enforcement that afternoon would not seem like the person that would have walked into a trailer home at 5 o'clock in the morning and murdered his neighbor.
1: The defense attorneys made a tactical decision. Since recordings of Tate didn't make him look like a dangerous killer, they would not show tapes of him to the jury, and they'd roll the dice, hoping the prosecutors wouldn't either. The Caldwells and Teckels had been put through the ringer for more than 2 years. Their once close relationship had frayed, and now the third trial was pushing everyone to the brink. It was an impossible situation, but somehow Todd Caldwell and Doug Teckel managed to find a moment of grace.
23: I went over to him and I just said, "Doug, I want you to know that I think you're a great guy. I think you're a good person."
2: Did you really?
23: "No matter how this turns out, I just want you to know that." And he said, "I think the same thing with you, Todd." And I went to shake his hand and he just hugged me and we both just hugged.
1: The two fathers then returned to opposite sides of a murder trial. July 2014, for the third time, the state of Iowa versus Seth Teckel.
8: "Counsel, you ready for the jury?"
1: This time in Davenport, 3 hours from the first courthouse in Ottumwa.
10: "And he took it in."
1: The prosecutors once again argued that Seth's story defied logic.
6: "Well, he would have to be the victim of one of the largest coincidences ever known, and that is he told his girlfriend that he left his wife, and a little less than 17 hours later, some unknown assailant breaks into his house and kills the wife that he says that he's going to leave.
11: With a weapon which he hasn't brought with him."
6: "Correct, right. With a weapon which he hasn't brought with him."
13: "I had a Mossberg Model 500 shotgun."
10: "A 12-gauge?"
13: "Yes."
1: And Seth, prosecutors said, had easy access to the murder weapon, the shotgun that his friend Lucas kept in Seth's house.
10: "Is that the 12-gauge Mossberg shotgun that you left behind at the Teckel residence when you moved out in May of 2012?
13: "Yes."
1: And the prosecutors argued only Seth had a motive. They said Seth and Rachel's steamy texts and cell phone photos played like a countdown to murder by Seth.
5: "To 9:20 p.m. on the 24th, you ask him, 'Do you really want to be with me?' And he responds, 'Forever.'"
29: "Right. Yes."
1: That's May 24th, 2 days before Lisa's death. And in a follow-up text, Rachel asks Seth if he told his wife he wanted a divorce yet.
5: "And he responds, 'Well, we talked. I told her I wasn't happy. She got mad, then sad. Then I slept on the couch. So hello, Mrs. Resuscitator.'"
29: Correct.
1: Rachel told the jury that she and coworkers nicknamed Seth Mr. Resuscitator because he was a volunteer firefighter who often bragged about his life-saving CPR heroics.
5: "So he was going to be Mr. Resuscitator and you were going to be Mrs. Resuscitator?"
29: "Yeah."
1: Then to drive home their contention that Seth chose murder over divorce, prosecutors called a co-worker who'd been a confidant of Seth's.
8: "Swear or affirm that the testimony..."
14: "I just expressed that he just needed to either end his marriage or end it with Rachel."
10: "In saying that he should end his marriage with Lisa Teckel, did he make any comment concerning child support?"
14: "He asked me if I wanted to pay his child support."
1: And then the witness recalled another remark Seth made about Lisa.
14: "He stated that it would be better off if she was in a car wreck and died."
1: Prosecutors hoped their third time would be the charm, but the new defense attorneys would come at them with everything they had. And that included explosive new evidence. And this time, it was about Lisa.
7: Coming up.
2: "You found out the story told by the phone, that there is this guy, co-worker.
9: Right.
7: Was there another man in Lisa's life?
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1: From the day Lisa Teckel was murdered, Brian Tate had been targeted as a suspect.
18: Go get him. Go get him. Now.
1: And he'd been exploited by Seth's defense ever since.
19: The question that you will have to consider is whether or not the state has proven that Seth Teckel did it.
1: New defense attorneys Roger Owens and Jake Firehelm had a completely different strategy. They barely mentioned Tate's name. Rachel, offered as Seth's motive for murder in earlier trials, was also minimized this time.
20: Good afternoon, Mr. Firehelm.
29: Hi.
1: In cross-examination, Rachel was on the stand for a scant 7 minutes.
2: Tick-tock, there's the message on Thursday. Mr. and Mrs. Resuscitator, blue skies ahead. We're a couple. What do you do with something like that?
9: I tried to be as straightforward as I could with the jury. Who in the world is going to murder their wife to facilitate a relationship that hasn't even turned sexual?
20: You're not having any sex with this man, right?
29: Correct.
20: And the only time that you'd ever seen him in person in your whole entire life outside of work was 4 or 5 times.
29: Correct.
20: I have no further questions.
3: What we wanted the jury to think about her is that you're going to shoot your wife for this.
1: Attorneys Firehelm and Owens then went on the attack, characterizing the work of investigators as woefully shoddy.
19: The eyes have inconsistent, incompetent, incomplete.
1: The new defense thrust was on what the investigators did not do. This state criminalist had to admit they did not test for gunshot residue on Seth Teckel.
4: How many times do you think you testified in criminal trials that gunshot residue was evidence of the crime?
11: A lot.
4: But in this case, no, we can't argue it because we don't have it.
11: Yeah, exactly. We'll never know.
4: Never know.
1: And the defense said it was even more shocking that this state expert had to make a similar admission about the fatal shotgun shell.
4: This is the shell that killed Lisa Teckel.
14: Yes.
9: The very shell that killed this woman was never examined by the state. They just said, we forgot to do it.
1: But the centerpiece of the defense case against the cops was something else they didn't do. They'd been so busy investigating Seth, who'd been behind bars since his arrest 2 years before, that they never really paid attention to Lisa. The new defense team would change all that, starting with her cell phone and the secrets it held.
2: You found out the story told by the phone, that there was this guy, a co-worker.
9: Right.
1: It was a bombshell. Lisa was having an affair with a fellow jailer. Lisa's lover was a married man, a father of four.
2: And this is not making out in the back of the car?
3: No. He thought he could be the father of her, of the child. He thought that.
1: So they called Lisa's lover, Jason Tennis, to the stand.
20: And back in May of 2012, did you know Lisa Teckel?
21: Yes, I do.
1: Jason testified that the affair started before Lisa married Seth and ended just weeks before her murder.
20: Mr. Tennis, at some point did your relationship with Lisa Teckel become sexual?
21: Yes, it did.
20: Now, when we talk about a sexual relationship, we're not talking about texting, are we?
21: No, sir.
20: You're talking about actual sexual intercourse.
21: Yes, sir.
20: Correct?
1: For Lisa's father, the revelation that his daughter had a lover was the cruelest blow yet.
22: The first emotion I had is, why Lisa? You know? And my second thought is, I don't want to tell Amy, because I know she's not going to be happy.
2: Does it taint your memory at all?
22: Really, what it did for me more than anything is I have so many more questions that I'll never get the chance to ask her. I mean, I love Lisa, and she was a human being. She made mistakes.
1: The graphic testimony about Lisa's affair and how police overlooked it fit perfectly with the defense's theme of a botched investigation and a rush to judgment against Seth.
9: Here's a legitimate suspect that should have been investigated.
1: Investigators never spoke to Jason while they were building their case against Seth. Prosecutors finally contacted him just days before the third trial started.
20: So between May of 2012 and sometime in June of 2014, no one talked to you, but you didn't talk to anyone about this at all?
21: No, sir.
1: But prosecutors fought back. Jason had an alibi witness, his wife. They called her to the stand.
10: Do you have any memory, Ms. Tennis, as to the whereabouts of your husband on May 26, 2012, at approximately 5 a.m.?
29: He was sleeping with me at our house.
1: And DNA testing on Jason, done right before trial, also proved he was not the father of Lisa's baby. But the defense still believed that raising the story of Lisa's affair, and how police never uncovered it, would give jurors reasonable doubt about the entire investigation.
2: Because this is the big part of your case in Trial 3. Jurors, you're seeing some really shabby police work here in terms of investigation.
3: It fell right into our theme, to our theory of the case.
1: Testimony in the third trial, streamlined by both sides, took half the time the others did. That was another part of the new defense team's revised strategy. There had already been 5 holdout jurors in the previous 2 trials. Now Todd Caldwell worried that the new defense team had produced a cloud of even more reasonable doubt.
22: You kind of think, okay, if I was on this side, that's kind of how I would handle it. They're doing a pretty good job. Right? And I'm convinced it's going to be another hung jury. Why wouldn't it be?
7: Coming up, Todd and just about everyone else are in for a surprise.
8: Has this jury reached a verdict?
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0: July 24th, 2014. After two agonizing stalemates, this time things were different. As Seth Tekel walked into the courtroom and sat down, his face showed no expression, no hint of emotion. He didn't glance in any direction, not at his family, and certainly not at Todd, his former father-in-law.
1: This is the young guy who used to clap on the back and say, I love you.
2: Yep, just take care of her, that's all I ask.
0: But Todd was staring directly at Seth, hoping to find something, anything. Now the moment was at hand.
3: Has this jury reached a verdict?
4: It has.
0: The judge asked the court attendant to read the verdict. Lisa's mother could barely contain her emotions. Lisa's sister, a bundle of nerves.
5: Count one, we, the jury, find the defendant, Seth Andrew Tekel, guilty of murder in the first degree. And it's signed by the head juror. Count two, non-consensual termination of human pregnancy, guilty of non-consensual.
0: The justice system had finally spoken for Lisa and unborn Zoe.
3: The counsel requests the jury be polled.
1: And then you hear the words. What do you see?
2: I hear the words guilty. And I see nothing. Not one single emotion from his face.
0: The jurors had taken 4 hours to convict. On their way out, several reached across to shake Tracy's hand. Presley still had one big question.
6: I would love to ask him why. There's Seth before May 26th, and then there's Seth from May 26th on. And it's almost like I don't know who that is.
0: Seth's parents tried to fight back tears.
7: It's heartbreaking.
0: On the Caldwell side, tears of joy and displays of overwhelming relief. There were hugs and more hugs. More than 2 years of pent-up emotions finally coming out. The Caldwells then walked across the aisle. The two moms embraced, united in tragedy.
8: We know this family. I know it's not Doug and Lorraine's fault. It's not their family's fault that any of this happened.
0: Todd searched out Doug. Only 3 years before, they were all celebrating their kid's wedding together. Doug and Lorraine still support their son and say he didn't do what he's now

0: finally gotten this SOB. I hope he rots in prison.
1: Todd still carries the burden of helping to pin the blame on Tate in those awful moments after Lisa's murder.
2: I can never tell the family how sorry I am that they had to go through what they had to. We're going to have the last word. I'm Brian Tate. This is an innocent guy that was made a victim by Seth.
3: All right.
1: A sentencing hearing was held in September 2014. The Caldwells were given a chance to address the court, but talked directly to Seth.
4: You know how close Lisa and I was, and you know what you took from me. Out of everybody in this room, you know.
1: Presley, Lisa's sister, walked up to take her turn. During all three trials, she desperately tried to make eye contact with Seth.
5: Seth was my best friend, my brother, who I loved so much.
1: Now she finally got what she wanted. As she spoke, she looked straight at him. And for the first time, Seth stared right back at her.
5: I'm going to leave you with one final thought, that I'm no longer your sister, and I no longer love you.
1: And then the judge handed down the sentence.
6: Thank you, Ms. Caldwell.
1: Life in prison with no possibility of parole. When it was finally all over, Todd went to the cemetery for a private moment with his oldest daughter.
2: I went out there and I just told her that we did it and she could be proud of everybody.
1: Todd's been back many times since. Lisa's grave is a special, deeply personal place for him. He designed her headstone.
7: What are the figures in it, Todd?
2: The first thing I would do when I started like sketching it is I would just draw a heart out. For some reason in my head, it should be in the shape of a heart. Second thing I would put in there is a mother holding a baby. And Lisa and I had this thing that we would say to each other. We'd text it to each other and everything. It's from the Notebook movie. And we've always said, if you're a bird, I'm a bird. You know, meaning whatever. Whatever you are, I am. So in the hair of this, I made two birds in there. By the time I got it done with, you know, we all loved it. And it's kind of just kind of bonded, like, you know, hey, this is part of Lisa now.
8: That's all for now. I'm Lester Holt. Thanks for joining us.
9: It was the strangest call of my life. She just said, is Linda with you? She's missing, we can't find her. That's all she kept saying. Everything changed from there on out and just got uglier and uglier.
10: A loving mother one day just disappears.
11: Her car was there and she wasn't home.
12: The blood was Linda's.
9: We all knew there's something very wrong here.
10: But with no body, no evidence, and no suspects, no arrest.
12: The ex-husband and the ex-boyfriend both had alibis.
10: Then lightning strikes again.
9: I drove into the driveway.
13: Somebody's been shot.
12: How often are a mother and daughter killed at the same house?
10: Who would steal so much from one family?
14: Was she afraid of him?
9: She was afraid of him.
15: I just found out they're investigating me again.
12: Motive outweighed everything in this case.
10: Miles away, buried in the sand, lay one piece of the puzzle.
16: I know what she's done. Period.
10: The rest of the mystery hiding away in a woman's heart.
12: She couldn't keep it inside anymore.
10: The killer thought his secret was safe. He was wrong.
17: This is, as they say, a game changer.
12: Our prime suspect no longer has an alibi.
8: I'm Lester Holt, and this is Dateline.
10: Here's Dennis Murphy with Secrets of the Desert.
1: It's a timeless Old West beauty as the setting sun grazes the mountains and the vast Sonoran Desert fades to dark, covering secrets and old bones for another night. It's as unchanging out here as the heartaches all those people in the valley below sometimes seem to make for themselves. With their jealousies, their rages.
18: I need someone to come out and take a report. My daughter's missing.
1: When daily routine

0: and without warning, gives way to stark terror.
1: She's an adult, but the back door was found unlocked. There's a broken cup at the entryway.
0: A young woman vanished.
2: What is your name?
1: I'm Marilyn Cox. I'm her mother.
0: That was the start of it all. An anguished mother's cry for help in a case that would take 15 years to untangle.
3: You didn't have a weapon. You didn't have a witness.
4: That's correct.
0: Before it was done, there'd be multiple murders.
5: They pushed someone who doesn't like to be pushed.
0: And maddeningly for law enforcement, suspects who just didn't quite fit.
6: The two key people had alibis.
0: A daughter ensnared in a family tragedy like few others.
7: Did you understand what had happened?
5: I don't think I really understood it like fully, but something bad happened.
0: It all started here, Tucson, Arizona, the old Pueblo, they call it, nestled in the desert at the foot of the Santa Catalina Mountains. Dave Watson spent nearly 20 years here with the Tucson Fire Department. He fought fires and was trained as an EMT. Eventually, he made captain, but he never forgot the camaraderie of his early days at the firehouse.
7: Burning through a lot of adrenaline together, huh?
8: On occasion, yes.
7: Hours of boredom, moments of terror.
8: Yeah, pretty much.
0: Seemed like everything he needed. Until in 1993, she came along.
8: I was out with a friend, it was his birthday, and met her at an Eastside nightclub. And walked up to her and asked her to dance.
0: Her name was Linda.
8: She was spontaneous, spunky, cute, and we just seemed to hit it off.
5: She was very funny and just very sweet. That's always the word, I think, to describe her.
0: Marnell Camp was one of Linda's best friends, Dave's too. She was also dating Dave's best friend. The two couples soon made a young, fun-loving foursome.
5: But we didn't have kids yet. We didn't even have a house. You know, neither one of us even had a mortgage yet or anything. So it was pretty carefree looking back.
0: Lots of barbecuing, swimming, and yes, a fair amount of drinking too. This was a hard partying crowd. But there was no denying that Dave and Linda were in love.
9: They were the ones that were well-liked, a cute couple.
0: Mike Bratton was another close friend of Dave's.
7: The kids on the float at high school, huh?
9: Yeah, exactly.
0: So it wasn't a surprise when in 1994, Dave and Linda married.
7: Good bash?
9: Yeah, oh yeah. It was a party. It was a party.
7: The bartender was busy that night.
9: Oh,
7: huh?
9: Yes. Uh-huh, yes.
0: Dave and Linda scraped together enough money to buy their first home and take on that first mortgage.
5: It was not in the best neighborhood, for sure, but very cute. It was had a lot of character.
7: Somewhere between a dump and a fixer-upper?
5: Yeah, somewhere there.
0: Linda and Dave were up for the challenge. They worked to transform that rundown house into a loving home for themselves. And after 2 years of marriage, baby Jordan came along. At first, Dave wasn't so sure about having kids, but...
8: When Linda gave birth to Jordan, it was just... all that nervousness was gone. So, yeah, it was nice. You know, kids make a world of difference.
0: Jordan's grown up now, but remembers fine details of that little house and her mom.
5: We had a strawberry patch kind of outside of the house. I remember us picking strawberries one morning before breakfast, her cooking breakfast.
7: How was Linda as a mother?
10: Oh, she loved that little girl. That baby was her whole world.
0: Bobby Cutesy and Pat Hinkle were Linda's aunts.
11: She's very attentive to that little girl. Loved her to pieces.
0: With Jordan's arrival, Dave and Linda got another visitor, too.
11: Marilyn came out to be the nanny because they both worked.
0: Marilyn was Linda's mother.
7: Was that an SOS that went out from Linda to Marilyn?
11: Yes.
7: To come, Mom, come, I needed some help here.
11: Yeah, exactly.
0: Not an unusual request from a new mother, but Marilyn's response was unusual.
10: She sold her house and drove her car and headed out.
7: She did all that for her girl and her
10: granddad?
7: She did
10: that for the family, yeah.
7: And where was she living?
11: Dave actually built a little guest house out back specifically for Marilyn.
7: Not every young husband likes to have the mother-in-law around, let's face it.
8: It's funny that, you know, all the guys at work said, that's a big mistake. they said it was going to end up in divorce.
7: What was she like?
8: Very pleasant, polite. But as time went on, you know, you live with somebody for 24 hours at a time, you get to know more about them. And our relationship got strained.
0: And soon, that wasn't the only relationship suffering. Linda's friend Marnell, who by then was married and living in Oregon, noticed the change when she invited Dave and Linda up for a visit.
7: You were seeing the cracks right before
5: Absolutely.
7: Your eyes.
5: Absolutely, yeah.
0: Coming apart was a hard reality for Dave to accept.
8: I'd planned on staying married forever, you know. That was the deal, but it just didn't turn out that way. You know, I was no more or longer in love, but I still loved her. You know, and she's the mother of my child.
0: In 1998, Dave and Linda separated, sharing custody of Jordan. That same year, Dave met someone new.
5: I saw him and his buddy. I nudged my friend and I said, I'm going to go ask him to dance, and I made a beeline.
0: Her name was Rosemary, and she ran a successful karaoke business in town.
7: And she's quite an entertainer, I guess, huh, Rosemary?
8: Yeah, she is. She said if you want to be successful in this business, you know, you got to sell it.
0: They fell for each other hard and fast. Their shared love of music, the outdoors, and little Jordan.
5: He loves Jordan very much. I know when I met him, he definitely had, you know, parenting time with her. And it would go back and forth between Linda and Dave.
0: Rosemary also had a daughter from another relationship. And in June 2000, she and Dave took the big step of blending their families.
5: I had my daughters by my side. He had his two good buddies, and we took our vows and celebrated with everybody around us.
0: Linda also seemed to find happiness in a new relationship. His name was Carl Barton Jr., though most people knew him as JR. He was a firefighter, too, for the Air National Guard in Tucson.
7: What'd you think?
8: He seemed nice. You know, I met him a handful of times, but more than a skin deep, I didn't know much about him ever.
0: Linda called Marnell and gushed about her new flame.
2: He was older, and I remember her commenting about how, you know, he was sexy or something like that.
0: Marnell, busy juggling family and career, really didn't pay close attention. If her friend was happy, then so was she. Until the phone rang one morning in August 2000.
7: This phone call, I think, was one of the lines in the sand where your life was different thereafter.
2: Absolutely. Changed there. Everything changed from there on out. And just got uglier and uglier.
4: Coming up, on the phone, Linda's mother with a question.
2: She said, Marnell, it's Marilyn, and is Linda with you?
7: With you? Why would she be with you?
2: It was the strangest call of my life.
4: But things would get much stranger.
1: The back door was found unlocked. 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
4: When Dateline continues.
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0: The week of August 21st, 2000 started out like any other, until Marnell Camp's phone rang. It was Marilyn, her friend Linda's mom.
2: She called and said, "Marnell, it's Marilyn, and is Linda with you?"
7: With you? Why would she be with you?
2: It was the strangest call of my life.
0: Marilyn said she and Linda had gone to church Sunday evening. The next morning, Marilyn couldn't find her.
7: How'd she sound?
2: She said,
7: "Marilyn,
2: very stressed, very stressed."
0: Marilyn also called the Pima County Sheriff.
1: She's an adult, but the back door was found unlocked and a broken cup at the entryway.
0: Detective Kelly Anderson wasn't on the case back then, but remembers it well.
16: There are not that many adult missing persons because, frankly, an adult can go wherever they want to and they don't need permission or they don't have to tell anybody.
0: Still, a deputy was dispatched to Linda's house.
16: He doesn't see anything that would indicate foul play.
7: Nothing's been tossed in the house?
16: No, he doesn't see any blood. He doesn't see any indication of a violence or a struggle. The only thing he notices is the broken coffee cup and some property that Linda has left behind that may be a little suspicious.
0: Linda's Bible was on the counter, her Jeep in the driveway, and perhaps most telling, she left her pager behind. Remember, this was the year 2000.
16: When she didn't have her daughter, she would keep her pager so that if anything happened with her daughter, that was the way to communicate with her.
7: So this is important. That's a link to the daughter.
16: That's a link to the daughter. So when
7: doesn't
16: she
7: mean anything's happened here yet, though.
16: Not yet. Her purse is gone, so the deputy tells Ms. Cox, let's just wait.
0: Marilyn didn't want to wait. She called her younger sister, Pat.
11: She tells me, "Pat, Linda's missing. Of course, you know, this don't happen to your family, it happens to other people."
0: Marilyn also called Linda's ex-husband, Dave.
8: Marilyn says that Linda's not home, she's missing. She sounded panicked and was like, give us some time, it's Monday morning. Maybe she went somewhere.
0: 3 days passed. It was Linda's turn to take Jordan. Dave and then 4-year-old Jordan drove to Linda's house.
5: We got there, her car was there, and she wasn't home. And so, you know, he was like, oh, that's weird, you know, she's probably just out with a friend or something.
0: It didn't sound that far-fetched to many people who knew Linda.
17: She was like to party. Supposedly she had a couple relationships with some crazy people.
7: Hop in the wrong truck after a night of drinking?
17: Maybe, yeah. That was the assumption at the time.
0: Investigators continued to poke around anyway. They wanted to talk to Linda's boyfriend, J.R. Marilyn brought him up when she reported Linda missing.
18: Does he live near there?
1: No, he lives over at Silver Bell.
0: Silver Bell Road, a 2-lane blacktop that meanders from Tucson out into the vast desert. A detective went to JR's home.
16: He cooperated in every way that was asked of him.
0: JR told the same story others did. that Linda was a heavy drinker.
18: We had a seriously rocky relationship for over 2 years. All of our problems revolved directly around her alcoholism.
0: The drinking was why JR said he recently broke up with Linda.
18: She wigs out bad, and things right now are rougher than I've ever seen them for her. You know, she just lost her job.
0: He said too much alcohol cost Linda her job. And JR said Linda faced an even bigger loss.
18: She's looking at losing her daughter.
0: Turns out Linda and Dave hadn't yet come to terms on custody of Jordan. And they had an important court hearing coming up.
7: Are you going for full custody?
8: I didn't want to take all the rights away from Linda by no means, because, you know, every child needs both parents.
0: But after his breakup with Linda, JR did something unexpected. He volunteered to testify at the custody hearing on Dave's behalf.
7: So here's a strange thing. He now has your back in family court.
8: Not so much mine. I'm sure he could give two shakes about me. But he cared about Jordan. So he was doing it for her, not me.
0: More pressure on Linda. She had joined a 12-step program. Still, shortly before she disappeared, she went out drinking with her cousin Jay, Pat's son. At a place away from the bright lights of Tucson, at a bar called the Circle S Saloon.
11: Jay was over there, and she was needing to get around some family because, you know, things was a little tough for her. So he told her, well, come on out.
0: Linda tried to climb back on the wagon. About 10 p.m. the night she disappeared, she called her church sponsor and asked to meet the next morning. But she didn't show up for the meeting and hadn't been seen since. There seemed to be every reason to believe she was on another bender. Except for one thing. Something Marilyn mentioned in that initial 911 call.
19: Yeah, he threatened her before he threatened me, too.
4: Coming up, did Linda ask for help too late?
20: He was over here this morning beating on my windows, calling me. I need to know, should I go down and put a restraining order on him?
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0: Before she disappeared, investigators learned Linda Watson was facing the most trying time of her life.
16: She was broken up. She was upset at JR. She was going through a custody battle.
0: JR told detectives the custody issue was weighing heavily on Linda.
18: She's told me more than once that, and this is the scary thing, if she lost her daughter, she would shoot herself.
0: So JR said, Linda's mom shared her doubts with her sister Pat.
7: What did Marilyn think about this guy, J.R.? The boyfriend is in and out of the picture.
11: She didn't like him. She said that he's very controlling.
0: Which is why, when Marilyn couldn't find Linda, her mind immediately jumped to J.R. That very first day, she told her suspicions to the 911 operator.
19: She's been threatened by this guy that she broke off with. I called him. I said, where's my daughter?
0: Investigators learned that after Marilyn called J.R. to ask about Linda, JR called Linda's attorney from her custody case and left this message.
18: She's probably out on a drunken binge, and her mom has blown this all out of proportion. You know, I had nothing to do with anything, and, you know, I don't know what to do. I was hoping maybe you knew where she is.
0: He phoned someone else as well.
8: He called me up, told me that Marilyn had called him, accused him, blamed him, and asking, you know, where's my daughter?
0: Was JR protesting too much? Detectives learned while he was dating Linda, JR sometimes went with her to pick up or drop off Jordan. That's how he knew Dave.
16: He was also a firefighter. He had met Dave, not through firefighting, but while he was with Linda doing child custody exchanges of Jordan, he had met David and Rosemary Watson at that point.
0: Rosemary, Dave's new wife of 2 months.
7: Keep your eye on that name.
16: Keep your eye on that name, yes.
7: What is JR's alibi for the night that Linda goes missing?
16: On the night that Linda went missing, JR was with his girlfriend.
0: His new girlfriend. JR was already moving on, he said. But he still seemed concerned about Linda.
16: JR was very helpful, offering different ideas or people to talk to.
7: But I think cynically, sometimes detective guys inveigle themselves into an investigation when, in fact, they're part of the scheme.
16: Sure, that could certainly happen.
0: Detectives also had more concrete reasons to suspect JR.
16: There was a domestic incident that they were involved in shortly prior to this.
0: Just 2 days before Linda disappeared, she had called the Pima County Sheriff's Department.
16: She made a report that JR had come to her house on Curtis and was banging on the windows and banging on the doors.
0: JR said he was just trying to pick up some of his belongings. But it prompted Linda to call her attorney the weekend she disappeared.
20: Hey, David, it's Linda. JR will not leave me alone. He was over here this morning beating on my windows, calling me. I need to know, should I go down and put a restraining order on him?
0: She wasn't the only one. Rosemary and Dave also had a restraining order against JR. It stemmed from an incident when he was still dating Linda and came to pick up Jordan at their home.
5: I was home alone with the kids. And just, you know, banging on the door, the big, heavy, not just a knock-knock, it was kind of, you know, a boom. And it was more his tone at the time. It made me nervous enough to protect myself and the kids and everybody involved.
0: Of course, after JR and Linda broke up, things changed.
5: JR came to us and said that he had concerns for Linda and her drinking, and he said that he would testify
10: about her drinking in order to protect Jordan. He made it very clear it wasn't for Dave and it wasn't for me. It was because he loved Jordan.
12: He's going to tell the judge this child should be with the father.
10: Or at least that she needs to get some help.
0: The hearing happened right on schedule, just 4 days after Linda disappeared. Dave and Rosemary were there, of course, JR too. Linda was still nowhere to be found, but her mom arrived, spoiling for a fight.
8: JR was in the courtroom, and she accused JR of, you know, harming her daughter.
12: She thinks this is foul play.
8: Yeah, she does.
0: With Linda a no-show, the judge awarded temporary full custody of Jordan to Dave.
12: Were you happy with that?
10: Oh, I was definitely happy with Jordan in my life, yes.
0: Marilyn went back to Linda's house dejected, but not defeated. And that's when she made a discovery that changed everything.
4: Coming up...
16: Marilyn calls us and said that she found blood in the entryway to Linda's house.
12: Did all these little fragments of observations suggest a narration, detective?
16: Something violent happened in this area that someone had cleaned up.
12: So now you have a theory of foul play to explain her disappearance.
16: Now we have a theory of foul play.
4: But what police didn't have was a suspect.
16: The only two people that might be looked at both had alibis.
4: When Dateline...
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0: Linda Watson had just vanished. She didn't even show up to a custody hearing involving her 4-year-old daughter, Jordan.
12: Did you feel abandoned, Jordan?
5: No, not really. My dad was always right there if I needed anything.
0: Linda's mother, Marilyn, however, was very worried, especially when she returned to Linda's house after the custody hearing.
16: Marilyn calls us and said that she found blood in the entryway to Linda's house.
0: The blood was under a trash bag hidden from view. The deputy who responded to Marilyn's 911 call hadn't seen it. Now investigators came back and did a luminol test.
16: It lit up blue and turned out to be positive for not only human blood, but matching DNA to Linda Watson.
0: Now that they were looking for blood, they found more on the vacuum cleaner cord.
16: It was apparent from the blood pattern that it wasn't dripped, it wasn't smeared, it wasn't wiped. The cord had been laying in a pool of blood to get that pattern and then dried.
12: Did all these little fragments of observations suggest a narration detected?
16: Something violent happened in this area that someone had cleaned up.
12: So now you have a theory of foul play to explain her disappearance.
16: Now we have a theory of foul play.
12: Were investigators looking at J.R. as a potential suspect?
16: He was certainly looked at as a person of interest, mostly because Marilyn said, this guy could have done it.
0: But J.R. also had a defender, Linda's ex-husband, Dave.
1: Would you personally feel if J.R. would be somebody that could do something he's been accused of?
2: No, I strongly believe he didn't do a thing. He's the only one that's tried to help her. Marilyn's the one pointing her fingers at him.
0: Of course, investigators had to wonder. After all, J.R. had backed Dave in the custody dispute with Linda. Could Dave be covering for him now? For that matter, where was Dave the night Linda disappeared?
1: From what time to what time were you home?
2: Sunday, I was here all day long.
1: And you never left Jordy or your other daughter in anyone else's care? You were pretty much took care of them all day and all night?
2: Yeah.
0: The detective also interviewed Rosemary, Dave's wife.
3: I have a karaoke DJ business, and Sunday night I was working.
0: Dave, she said, was home with the kids.
13: He got home by 1 or 1:30, and he was home.
3: Yes, he was sound asleep.
0: So both Dave's wife and JR's girlfriend said the two men were at their own homes the night Linda disappeared. And despite all that blood, there was still no conclusive proof Linda was even dead.
16: We have no body. We have no evidence of anything outside of the entryway. And certainly the only two people that might be looked at, the ex-husband and the ex-boyfriend, both had alibis.
12: Kind of co-equal in terms of suspects, or pick your theories here at this point?
16: There would have been nothing to separate the strength of their alibis at the time. No reason to distrust Rosemary, and no other evidence to point to any other person or thing or reason.
12: And you had a very distraught mother.
16: A very distraught mother who all she knows is that her daughter is missing and stays missing for a long time.
0: The investigation had stalled, and Linda's case landed in the place no victim's family wants.
16: It's the vault.
12: And what is that?
16: Our administration building, many years ago, before we occupied it, was a bank. And on the second floor, there is an actual vault. And that is where we keep the cold cases.
0: Locked away, a tomb of sorts where mysteries lay buried and forgotten. But Linda's mom would not forget, would not give up.
17: I want to find her. If nothing else, I want to take her home. I don't want her in this desert. I want her to go home.
0: That sprawling Sonoran desert, what secrets could it be hiding? Marilyn paid for billboards, raised reward money, organized vigils.
12: This was the start, I think, of what you would come to regard as the steel strength of Marilyn.
5: Absolutely, yeah.
0: And even if she couldn't find Linda, she would continue Linda's fight for Jordan.
10: Marilyn sought a lawsuit for grandparents' visitation rights.
0: Marilyn filed a lawsuit seeking unsupervised visits with her granddaughter. She made her case in court and in the media.
5: I owed it to Linda, and I owed it to Jordan, and I owed it to myself to do as much as I could.
0: Dave and Rosemary fought back for fear of what Marilyn might say or even do to little Jordan.
2: She's flat out told me that as soon as she finds Linda, gets Jordan, she's leaving this godforsaken place.
0: Amidst their legal dispute, Dave and Rosemary grew their family. In 2001, they had a little boy, Caden. And then a year later, Rosemary took a bold step and adopted Jordan.
10: I sent out birth announcements.
7: Did you?
10: It's a girl, you know, 3'2", whatever, 68 pounds kind of thing. I was ecstatic.
0: For Jordan, the feeling was much more muted.
5: It seemed like what my father wanted to happen. I didn't want to displease anybody, so I just said yes.
0: With three kids, the court battle, and work, the Watsons had their hands full. But Dave always made it a point to check in with Jordan.
5: When I was little, and even now, you know, when he goes to work still, I kind of worry.
0: To calm her nerves, Dave made sure to tuck her in every night.
5: Even if he's at work, he'll still call and say goodnight around the same time every night, just in case.
7: Does he still do that?
5: Yes, he does.
7: Last night, you got a tuck-in call from him?
5: Mm-hmm, I did.
0: In January 2003, 2.5 years after Linda vanished, the court finally issued a ruling. Marilyn sent Linda's friend Marnell an email with the news.
5: In big, bold letters, she wrote, "I've got Jordy."
0: After a 2-year legal battle, Marilyn won the right to have unsupervised visits with Jordan.
5: I always thought that Linda must have given her a little bit of peace to know that Jordan was with her mom.
0: Rosemary and Dave were not happy. Rosemary spoke to NBC affiliate KVOA-TV after the ruling.
6: Not the state's place to decide where my children stay. They're turning parents into babysitters.
0: At first, Marilyn said, the Watsons resisted the judge's order.
16: She attempted to have her visitation, but Dave Watson made it difficult by not answering the phone, by not being available.
0: Marilyn took them back to court for contempt. And once again, she won. On May 7th, 2003, Marilyn was due to have her first unsupervised visit with now 7-year-old Jordan since the contempt hearing.
7: Do you remember seeing Jordan off that day? Were you off shift? Or?
8: Oh, yeah, I was off shift. Yeah, yeah. Booted her out the door.
7: Have fun, huh?
8: Yeah.
0: Marilyn and Jordan spent the day together.
7: Do you remember what you all did that day?
5: I don't. I don't remember that day.
7: Maybe the movies? Maybe some shopping?
5: Maybe something like that. But I don't remember it.
0: Maybe not, but what happened next was unforgettable.
4: Coming up.
9: I said, "Is that my sister?" And he said, "Yeah." And I said, "Is she dead?" He said, "Yeah."
4: Lightning strikes twice.
16: This is incredibly rare to have a random act of violence to two women who have done nothing to anybody.
7: How quickly, Detective, do you start to connect the dots?
16: Immediately.
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0: May 7th, 2003. Linda and Marilyn's friend Marnell Camp had just moved back to Tucson. She'd made plans to catch up with Marilyn, who was elated at just having been awarded unsupervised visits with Jordan.
7: What were the plans with Jordan?
5: Just to stop at the house and see her and see Jordan, and then possibly go with her to take Jordan home.
0: But by the time Marnell made it over to the little house on Curtis Road,
5: I drove into the driveway at about 7:45, and it was dark. Nobody was there.
0: Marnell must have just missed Marilyn, who was supposed to have Jordan back at Dave and Rosemary's home by 8:30. That's when Marnell remembered something, a TV appointment.
5: I thought, oh, if I leave now, I can still catch The Bachelor.
0: Just a short while after she left, calls started pouring into Pima County Sheriff's Dispatch.
20: They're shot. Somebody's been shot. And there, you said there's two people on the ground?
22: Yeah.
20: Someone ran away. And a black sweater with a hood on.
0: Marilyn's sister, Pat, was just getting ready to turn in when the TV caught her attention.
23: It was a 10 o'clock news, and right at the, you know how they roll something across there? It said, two ladies shot on Curtis Road.
0: Marilyn Street. Pat rushed over and found an active crime scene. She saw an officer she knew.
23: I said, is that my sister? And he said, yeah. And I said, is she dead? He said, yeah. And I asked him, would he please let me go to her? He says, no, I can't let you do that. So I just kind of, what could I do? I just lost it there.
0: It was nearly incomprehensible. Two tragedies in the same family. First, Linda disappeared. Now Marilyn, having just returned home from dropping Jordan off, murdered.
23: And Renee also. Renee was an innocent little neighbor lady. You know, she was just doing Marilyn a favor.
0: Renee Farnsworth, the second victim. Marilyn's friend and neighbor who had gone with her to drop Jordan off. Someone had ambushed the two women in the driveway. Renee had been shot once, Marilyn twice, the second shot at close range to the head.
16: This is incredibly rare to have a random act of violence to two women who have done nothing to anybody.
7: How quickly, detective, do you start to connect the dots and say this is the mother in the same house of the missing Linda Watson?
16: Immediately. Immediately.
0: Several hours later, Pima County Sheriff's investigators went to the last place the two women had visited.
5: Two detectives came over and had told us that they were there to do a well check on Jordan, and they started talking to us.
0: Investigators told them there had been a shooting at Marilyn's home. They wanted to know where the Watsons had been.
20: She dropped her off. You and your wife were here.
22: Okay. How do you and me at their home?
1: still in 8:15.
0: The investigator asked if they had any contact with Marilyn.
13: Did you ever make any contact with her at all?
1: She pulled up. I was in depression.
0: So Dave said Rosemary came to the door.
7: What does she make of what's going on?
8: We're same as me, just kind of speechless, not just kind of taking it all in, trying to process it all.
0: The investigators never told Dave and Rosemary exactly what happened that night. Dave said it wasn't until the next day that he saw the news and learned that Marilyn had been murdered.
7: Did you feel bad about Marilyn?
8: Oh, heck yeah. I mean, how could I not? This is Jordan's grandmother.
0: There was someone else detectives needed to talk to. J.R., Linda's ex-boyfriend, whom Marilyn had accused of murdering Linda.
15: Where were you on 7 May 2003, between the hours of approximately 1800 and 2100 hours, if you could recall?
22: I was at home.
0: J.R. told investigators he spent the evening with his fiancée and his kids. And for some reason, he felt the need to tell Marilyn's family, too.
23: I got a call the next morning from J.R. telling me he had an alibi.
7: It's kind of a strange thing.
23: I never cared for the man. I told him, I just said, what do you need an alibi for, J.R.? Well, I just wanted you to know. And I said, okay, bye. And I just hung up.
0: The dawn had risen on the longest day of their lives. Marilyn, the matriarch of their family, the one who fiercely fought to keep Linda's case alive, was gone. For family friend Marnell, the heartbreak was twofold.
24: I didn't realize until then that I never truly let go of the idea of Linda coming back until Marilyn was killed. And that's when I realized, oh, she's gone. She's dead.
7: So this is a double nightmare.
24: Yeah.
7: Had you agreed to take Jordy home for the drop-off, you really would have been in this.
24: Most likely, yeah.
0: 3 years after Linda's disappearance, investigators had a whole new deadly mystery. And the key to unlocking it just might be a voice from the grave.
4: Coming up.
23: She let him in the house, which just blew me away.
4: Did Marilyn know what was coming?
23: She took him towards the little bedroom and said, that's a gun laying right there. I won't be as easily taken as Linda was.
4: When Dateline continues.
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0: For years, Marilyn Cox had been an advocate for her missing daughter, Linda. With Marilyn's murder, that role fell to her sister, Pat.
23: I felt like, literally, she handed me the baton. I told her, you know, I might not do as good a job as you, but as long as there's breath in me, I will do my best to try to find Linda, and I will try to find who killed you.
0: Pima County Sheriff's detectives were working to do the same for Marilyn's family and for the family of Renee Farnsworth.
16: Renee is as much a victim as anybody else.
7: She was moral support, huh?
16: She was in the wrong place at the wrong time.
0: Investigators compiled the preliminary evidence from eyewitness accounts.
16: We know as soon as they got out of the car, they are attacked, accosted by a lone gunman, 6 feet to 6'2", slender, well-built, something covering his face, probably a hoodie.
0: It looked like a targeted killing.
16: There's no other motive. There's no burglary. There's no sexual assault. There's no car theft. There's nothing.
0: But there was potentially valuable physical evidence.
16: The bullet casings from the scene were a 9mm. And when you combined the bullet casings with the bullets from the victims, it was consistent with a Ruger 9mm P85 semi-automatic handgun.
0: Hanging over everything was the question. Who would have wanted Marilyn dead? Detectives knew from the moment Linda disappeared, Marilyn had accused Linda's ex-boyfriend, J.R., of harming Linda. It became a nasty feud. They even tried to get restraining orders against one another, but a judge denied their requests. Which is when Marilyn's attention seemed to shift.
16: After about January of 2001, when J.R. and her had no more contact with each other, and she totally focused on Dave.
0: Detectives knew, the whole town knew, that she'd been feuding with Dave and Rosemary over visitation with Jordan. Pat said the reason Marilyn asked her friend Renee to go with her to drop Jordan off was that she feared a confrontation with Dave.
23: She thought there was safety in numbers.
0: Pat recalled an earlier incident, she said, when she was on the phone with Marilyn, and Dave showed up unannounced at Marilyn's house.
23: She let him in the house, which just blew me away, but she wanted him to feel better at having Jordan over there so he could see that it's nice, it's not dangerous, and I'm not planning on taking off.
0: But Pat said the visit turned tense.
23: So she showed him through the house and took him towards the little bedroom, and it was just off to the left there. And she said, and that's a gun laying right there. I won't be as easily taken as Linda was.
0: Marilyn warned everyone around her that if anything happened to her, there was one person they should look at. This is a letter she wrote to the sheriff's department in February 2003, shortly after she won the visitation case, and just months before she was murdered. This is just to let you know that if I should suddenly disappear, that I am not on vacation, as they told Jordan Linda was. I hope you keep this on file somewhere, because Dave has now lost some major control, and he's having a hard time with that.
16: She was nervous and she was scared of David Watson.
0: Now, Marilyn was dead. Detectives couldn't dismiss the strange coincidence of two tragedies happening at the same place to the same family.
16: How often are a mother and daughter killed at the same house 3 years apart? That doesn't happen.
0: When Linda went missing, two men were blips on the investigators' radar. First was her ex-boyfriend, J.R., with whom she'd had a tumultuous relationship. J.R. insisted he was at his house the night of Marilyn and Renee's murders. and his alibi checked out. Plus, said Detective Kelly Anderson,
16: there's nothing evidentiary at the scene that would indicate J.R. had any involvement. And he doesn't even match the physical description of the person the eyewitness saw at the scene running away.
0: But then there was Linda's ex-husband, David. He, too, of course, had an alibi. He said he was home the night of the murders, and his wife, Rosemary, backed him up. Rosemary had an alibi, too. She had been at home with the kids when Marilyn dropped Jordan off.
7: Ever look at Rosemary as a co-conspirator here, possibly? She had interest in retaining custody of the child, too. They've been in on it together.
16: Sure. You don't ignore the wife. Just because she's who she is doesn't mean that she's excluded as being looked at. Obviously, she's not a man running from the scene. We know that. But could she be involved in it? Could she be planning it with him?
0: Detectives had already talked to Rosemary, of course, but there was another potential witness at that house. What did she know?
10: How old are you, Jordan?
11: 7 years old. My goodness, you're growing up quick.
0: Dave's daughter, Jordan, sat down for an interview the

0: he'd been outside.
1: He just came in the bedroom to say goodnight.
0: The detective prodded further.
2: When you came home and your mom let you in, did you ask her, you know, is Dad here or where's Dad? Did you want to see your dad?
1: Yeah.
2: Okay, did you ask her anything about that?
1: Yeah, she said I don't know.
2: Okay. Tell me exactly what you asked her as best you can remember.
1: I said, is that what his meaning? She says, I don't know.
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0: Detectives wanted to speak with Dave Watson again.
4: Coming up, tough questions for Dave.
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0: Police were back at the Watson house with another round of questions for Dave.
7: Do you think I'm in trouble here? These guys are looking for me for this thing?
3: No. I just figured it was a check mark on our list of people to go talk to.
0: Once again, Dave told the detective he was home from his fire department meeting by the time Jordan arrived at 8:30. Remember, though, the night of the murders, he said he was in the bathroom when Jordan was dropped off. Now, his story was a little different.

0: I'm out there messing with the dogs. I was out back.
1: Small inconsistencies. But detectives also wanted to ask about their strongest piece of evidence. Bullets and shell casings consistent with a 9mm Ruger handgun. Did Dave own that type of gun?
2: You still have a Ruger?
3: Ruger? No, sold that during the divorce.
0: Man, he's a quick cat.
2: Who'd you sell it to?
0: I don't even know. A
2: co-worker or somebody off the street?
0: Off the street. Put an ad in the paper.
4: Well, we ended up looking for that ad, and we were never able to find any ad for a 9mm by Dave Watson.
1: But when they looked in Dave's gun safe, they did find 9mm ammunition. Why would he have that if the gun was long gone? They asked the big question.
2: And to be point blank, did you kill Marilyn Cox?
0: No, I did not.
2: Do you have any reason to kill Renee Farnsworth?
0: No.
2: Do you know where Linda Watson is or what happened to her?
0: No, still don't.
1: A firm denial. And they had nothing that placed Dave at either crime scene. And detectives talked to Rosemary again, who confirmed what she'd said initially.
5: What time of night do you think he got home?
6: I didn't look, but it was shortly before Jordan came home, so I'm going to... It was either like 8:15, 8:20-ish, right in there.
1: Which meant Dave could not have been the shooter. But then, a few weeks after Marilyn's death, her sister Bobby Cudisi noticed something in Marilyn's backyard.
7: As I'm coming back toward the gate, a reflection caught my eye. I said, look at this, look what I found. And I picked it up, and it still, I think I said, somebody lost your money clip. And it said DDW.
8: Anybody you know is a DDW?
4: Well, we know Dave Watson, and his middle name is Dwayne.
1: There was no proof it was Dave's, no fingerprints or DNA. And even if it were Dave's, it didn't necessarily mean anything sinister. After all, he'd once lived in that home, except...
4: After Linda's disappearance, Marilyn got rid of everything that remained of Dave's, and by every account, anything that belonged to Dave was long gone.
8: So what do you make of the initial money clip? Is it evidence? Just something maybe interesting or what?
4: No, it's beyond interesting. That's certainly evidence. DDW goes beyond coincidence.
1: And there was something else, an unusual comment Dave's friend Mike overheard.
8: Dave allegedly says, somebody brings up Marilyn's murder in the driveway. He says, well, I don't know what happened, but she probably deserved it.
9: I did hear him say that. I don't think that was a good comment either. I mean, I don't have an answer to that. Don't like to hear something like that about anybody, but that was him saying it.
1: Bad blood, contradictory statements, shell casings, and a money clip.
8: I imagine in your war room in the homicide offices, you're batting ideas back and forth. You're looking at Dave Watson for this thing.
4: Absolutely.
8: This is a guy who kills when the issue of his child custody is challenged.
4: Those similarities became glaring.
8: But it doesn't seem to go anywhere investigatively.
4: It does not. There is a lack of physical evidence in this case, and the suspect has an alibi for both nights.
1: Three women gone, and no answers on the desert horizon.
8: And now all three investigations are in the vault.
4: All three go cold.
10: Coming up. But for some people, cases never go cold.
11: 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I just couldn't believe that these innocent women were murdered and no one was talking about it.
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12: 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Have the detectives came and talked to you yet?
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1: By the spring of 2003, three women in Dave Watson's orbit were either missing or dead. Detectives had their suspicions, but no hard evidence Dave had committed any crime. And so the cases of Linda, Marilyn, and Renee sat quietly, collecting dust in the cold case vault of the Sheriff's Department.
7: We keep waiting and listening and hoping that something will come up. They'll find something that proves that Dave did this.
1: And all the while, Dave continued to climb the ranks at the Tucson Fire Department, even if he couldn't quite shake the shroud of suspicion that surrounded him.
22: I mean, this is, tongues are wagging in Tucson.
23: Oh, absolutely.
1: Matt McDonald, Courtney Corcoran, and Richard Johnson all rode horses with Dave and worked with him at the Tucson Fire Department.
24: I mean, I went into a station and where Dave was working, and the phone rang. And one of the guys picked up the phone, and they go, "Hey, killer, phone's for you." Yeah.
22: You guys are tough on one.
24: Yeah, tough one, one another.
22: Somebody called him cold case? Is that true?
24: I did.
22: Matt?
23: I did.
1: One day, his friend Matt decided to ask Dave point blank if he had anything to do with the murders.
23: He was very candid with me, and we spoke for probably 4 hours that morning.
22: You had questions, Matt. Did he answer them? Did he persuade you?
23: He did answer them.
1: His buddies were convinced Dave had done nothing wrong.
24: I never had any doubt that he was innocent.
22: You don't see him as the guy in the hoodie?
24: No, I do. I don't. No, I do not. Not at all.
25: I never called him on it because I never suspected Dave.
1: Despite the whispers around town, Dave never left. And Jordan says he remained focused on his kids.
26: My dad really tried to make everything normal so, you know, we could have a normal childhood.
1: But the ongoing investigation took its toll on Dave and Rosemary's marriage.
26: I said, "I can't do this anymore." And he said, "Okay." He asked if there was anything that he could do. And I said, "I don't think so."
1: By 2007, they'd divorced and moved on. Rosemary worked as a radio disc jockey, supporting her family, including her adoptive daughter, Jordan, who lived primarily with her. Dave was promoted to fire department captain.
24: He earned it. It was not given to him. He earned it.
1: Time, as it tends to do, kept moving on. But here in the cold case vault sat those three cases. Linda, who was officially declared dead in 2006, Marilyn, and Renee.
11: I think my biggest concern was always them being forgotten.
1: Linda's friend Marnell did what she could to keep that from happening.
11: For years, I sent letters to all the media, you know, just saying, here's the story. I was always just shocked that there wasn't outrage in the community. I just couldn't believe that these innocent women were murdered and no one was talking about it.
1: But by December 2007, it seemed as though there'd been a huge break in the case. The local papers reported that the sheriff's department had new evidence. Information in this case is snowballing, and we have to pursue that, said an investigator. In reality, it was all a bluff, the cops planting a story, hoping to pressure Dave. They tapped his phone, too, and recorded this call he made to Rosemary.
12: I just found out they're investigating me again.
0: At what?
12: Have the detectives came and talked to you yet?
0: No.
12: I just wanted to let you know because I just found out if they decide to knock on your door or come to a radio station, tell them to off.
1: Dave seemed to suspect someone close to him was talking to the cops.
2: When I got into his truck, he asked me if I was wired and he helped me out.
1: Detectives interviewed a friend of Dave's named Luis, who told investigators about something Dave said at a party one night.
2: He said, I know where she's at, period. And when he said she, did he say, I know where Linda's at, or I know where she's at? Well, obviously, the conversation was about Linda, I think, about her.
1: Not so, said Dave's best friend's wife, who was at the same party. She said Dave was talking about a missing dog, not Linda. Hard to tell if it was just an innocent misunderstanding or a slip of Dave's tongue that indicated something sinister. The mystery of Linda's disappearance and Marilyn and Renee's murders no closer to being solved. No way of knowing that out there, in the desert, an answer had already been found.
10: Coming up...
4: It was an aha moment for me.
10: Someone took a horse ride out to the middle of nowhere. What was he looking for?
4: I think he was going back to the scene to see if we were there, if we'd been poking around. It seems very coincidental that you would write it there when at that point in time, nobody else knew.
10: When Dave...
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0: Linda Watson had been declared legally dead, but no body had ever been found, so there was no proof of a crime, and no case to make against her ex-husband Dave Watson, not for Linda's disappearance or for the subsequent murder of her mother and a friend. All that changed because of a random discovery and a long-delayed lab result.
1: So where are we, Detective? Why here?
2: We are outside the Silver Bell Mine area, that being the Silver Bell Mine.
3: Oh, yeah.
2: Very remote area, the northwest side of Tucson and Pima County.
0: Remember, JR had lived off of Silver Bell Road. Silver Bell Mine was near the same road, but 20 miles from where JR lived. Way back in October of 2003, not long after Marilyn and Renee were killed, hunters found a partial human skull here.
2: This is a high-trafficked area for undocumented border crossers, and unfortunately, many in the summertime, in the hot summers of Arizona, do not make it and perish in this area.
0: The medical examiner's office in Tucson runs a unique program to identify such remains, but it takes time. So a small portion of the cranium was removed for DNA testing at a later date, much later.
2: 8 years later, in February of 2011, we finally get a DNA match back from that skull that was found in 2003, and it is a positive match for Linda Watson.
0: Suddenly, the skull was a big priority. There was no sign of trauma, no evidence of how she died. Still, 11 years after Linda Watson disappeared, at last, here was proof she was no longer alive.
4: That's when you have a case.
2: That's when I have a case.
0: Indeed, he did have a case. Three of them, in fact. Detective Anderson took over as lead detective after Linda's skull was identified.
2: By the time I got the case in 2011, it was 11 years old, and there was 11 years of investigative work that had been done, and I had to start piecing it together.
0: It took him a year just to read through it all. There were so many things that stood out, but one in particular caught his eye. It happened years before Linda's remains were identified.
2: It was an aha moment for me.
0: Back in 2007, when detectives planted that news story about the case heating up, they also put a GPS tracker on Dave's vehicle.
2: I discovered GPS coordinates that indicated on December 31st, 2007, he drove his truck and his horse trailer and rode a horse within hundreds of yards, at least no further than 1.1 mile of where Linda Watson's skull was found back in 2003.
4: Speculate, what do you think was going on?
2: I think he was going back to the scene to see if he saw anything, if we were there, if we'd been poking around, if nothing had changed. It seems very coincidental that you would write it there when at that point in time, nobody else knew that Linda Watson was out there.
0: After studying every detail of the case, Detective Anderson found it convincing.
2: It was obvious to me and everybody I presented this case to that only one person committed these three murders, and that one person was David Watson.
0: And he had a theory about how Linda's murder went down at her house.
4: Manner of death, do you see it?
2: I have no idea. Something that creates a great amount of blood. And I think that he takes Linda in the very early morning hours out towards the Silver Bell Mine and buries her in a shallow grave in the wash.
0: And as far as Detective Anderson was concerned, Dave was the only person who had motive to kill Marilyn, too.
2: Motive outweighed everything in this case. We have two women who took him to court over his daughter. He got what he wanted as a result of these homicides.
0: Enough to go forward? Maybe. But this wasn't the only high-profile cold case being rescued from the vault at the time. Dateline covered the case of Gary Triano, who was killed when his car exploded in the parking lot of an upscale Tucson country club in 1996.
2: They had new leads on that one, things to follow and do right now.
0: Another 4 years passed. That other case was solved, and then in 2015...
5: Bam, bam, bam, on my front door. Thought the thing was going to break in. And there's cops out there in tactical wear. They asked me to step out. Four guys threw me to my gravel driveway. You know, I said, I think you guys got the wrong person.
2: I told him that you're under the arrest for the murders of Linda Watson, Marilyn Cox, and Renee Farnsworth.
5: And I'm like, no, I told you before, I didn't do any of this. You know, and I told him, you know, I didn't do this stuff. You know, I'm innocent. I told you. I said, you guys know everything about me. You guys come check me out. You know, you ask me questions. You guys done everything. I've never left town. I'm always here. I have nothing to hide.
0: Linda Watson's friend Marnell saw the news on TV.
3: We arrested David Dwayne Watson for 3 counts of first-degree murder.
6: All of a sudden, I just couldn't breathe, and I said, oh, my God, this is it. And I started trying to call her aunt, Pat, and she just said, this is it. And I was like, are you sure? Are you sure? I just remember screaming and crying, and she said they just arrested him.
7: I couldn't believe it. I just couldn't believe it.
4: This is 15 years after Linda's gone missing.
7: Yeah. I just could not, and I still have to pinch myself.
0: Dave's daughter, Jordan, couldn't believe this day had come either, but for a very different reason. She fully supported her father, believed there was no way he killed 3 women.
8: All they really had was, you know, that he was in a custody battle, and it seemed like a vicious custody battle.
4: And when it came to a climax, somebody died.
8: Yes, and that's all they had. There's no hard evidence putting him somewhere, you know, no murder weapon in his hand, nothing like that. They never found anything. You know, his DNA isn't anywhere that they were.
0: And remember, Dave had a solid alibi. His wife at the time, Rosemary, told detectives she was with him at home when all 3 women were killed. He pleaded not guilty, and in a recorded call from jail, told his friend Mike Breton he was counting on his daughter and his ex-wife to defend him.
9: I want Jordan to be a witness on my behalf, and I need Rosemary. I really need Rosemary to be my witness, too. Otherwise, it's you know, we were a team once. We need to be a team again.
0: Dave had a big surprise coming. Did he ever?
10: Coming up, Rosemary's dark and dangerous secret.
11: How do I look my daughter in the eye and live the rest of my life knowing what I know?
10: When Dateline.
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0: I had told nobody. And when you have a deep, dark secret, you don't tell people.
1: For 7 years, Rosemary Watson carried the knowledge, buried down deep. It festered, ate away at her.
0: If I never said a word to anybody, you know, how do I look my daughter in the eye, you know, and live the rest of my life knowing what I know and keeping that?
1: Rosemary said the seeds of this dark secret first took root in August 2000, the night Linda disappeared. She, of course, had been her husband's alibi, told investigators he was home with her all night. But she told us that wasn't entirely true. In the middle of the night, she said, she actually woke up.
0: And Dave wasn't in bed, and I got up and I kind of walked through the house, and I didn't see him. And I went and I laid back down. I fell back asleep.
1: Sometime later, she said, she woke up again.
0: And he was not in bed with me again. And I was looking for him and through the house, kind of peeking out into the backyard. And then I saw him.
2: Where was he?
0: He was standing at the back of his Jeep. I could see him through our kitchen window. He appeared to be, he looked as though he was, you know, just kind of cleaning out the back of his Jeep.
2: And then he comes in.
0: He does come in. And he said, I went for a walk. And I asked him if he was okay. And he said, yeah, he just needed to clear his head.
2: That makes sense to you?
0: It did make sense to me. I had no reason to doubt him at all. None.
1: And then Rosemary said Dave handed her something.
0: He actually handed me a box of latex gloves, you know, and said, put these away, which, you know, I didn't think anything of it at the moment.
2: This is your new husband you're in love with?
0: Absolutely.
2: You don't know all his habits?
0: Nope, still learning.
2: He might get up and talk to the birds. You don't know, right?
0: He was an early riser.
1: And so when investigators showed up and asked where Dave had been the night Linda disappeared.
0: I didn't mean to lie. That wasn't my intent, was to lie to law enforcement.
2: Did you say Dave's in a jam here? I got a cover for him.
0: I said, I love my husband. He went for a walk. It looks really bad and very suspicious that he went for a walk. Now suddenly all this is happening. You know, he said, I'm home, and I'm like, he's home.
1: So no walk. He was home all night. That was her story, and she stuck with it. Although privately, she said, she couldn't help but turn things over in her mind. And at one point, even confronted her husband.
0: What I said was, please tell me that you're not involved, that you know, this has nothing to do with you.
2: What did he say?
0: I didn't do anything. And that was enough for me. And I said, okay.
1: And so, 3 years passed. Rosemary gave birth to her son, adopted Jordan, and battled over visitation rights with Marilyn. And then on May 8, 2003, the investigators were at the door again. Marilyn and Renee had been shot. Where, they asked, had Dave been around 8:30 that night? Dave and Rosemary, as we know, said he'd been at home. But the truth?
2: At that moment, Rosemary, was Dave home?
0: Dave was not home.
1: According to Rosemary, Dave did not get home until after Jordan was already tucked into bed, sometime after 9 p.m.
0: And he walked in, and I saw his face, and it's something that nobody will ever, ever take away from me.
2: Tell me.
0: Panicked, which panicked me, white as a ghost, sweating. I mean, just his eyes were huge. And it just instantly, it scared me to where the very first thing I said to him was, what's wrong? And he didn't say anything. And I said, Dave, what is wrong? And he didn't say anything. And he leaned down, kissed Jordan, and he shut off the light. And he kind of pulled me around the corner, and I kept asking him, what is wrong? What's going on? There were a lot of, what the hell is happening? He started to take off his clothes in the kitchen, and quickly. And he said, wash those. I'm getting in the shower. And he made a beeline for the shower.
1: And then when the investigators showed up at the door.
0: He clearly stated, you know, been home.
2: Asked you directly, was Dave here?
0: Yes.
2: You told him a lie?
0: I absolutely did. I followed Dave's lead.
1: But Rosemary says her insides churned.
0: I mean, it really took a toll on me physically and mentally. Just everything terrified me. Dave terrified me. He handed me knowledge that I didn't want to know. I didn't ask for it. I didn't want it. And he left me there, holding it. And it became a very, very heavy burden.
2: Is that when your marriage becomes unraveled with Dave?
0: Definitely starts there. It never was the same after that. It never was the same.
1: The domino, said Rosemary, quickly began to fall. Dave's behavior changed, and he had an affair. Months after Marilyn's murder, Rosemary confronted him again.
0: I said, I think you killed three women. And his response to me was, are you afraid of me?
2: That's how he responded, that confrontational question?
0: That's how he responded to me. There was never any reassurance.
2: I wouldn't have done a thing like that. None of that kind of thing.
0: There was nothing. It was, are you afraid of me? And do you trust me?
1: Dave, she said, blamed her for the suspicion that had fallen upon him.
0: He had made statements, you know, saying, people are saying that you're telling this town that I did it. And what he told me was, you need to shut your mouth. And what I said was, I'm your alibi. And that was a quote. And it was kind of left at that.
1: A few years later, Rosemary and Dave were divorced. And it was in the midst of an argument over childcare arrangements that Rosemary said everything came to the surface.
0: The moment that hit me, it was just when I said, please don't make me take you back to court. And when I said that, he took off his sunglasses and he said, don't with me, Rosemary. And it did. It scared me.
2: Did you fear for your life at that point? Linda, Marilyn, Renee, I might be next here. I might be the subject of this. Whatever is going on with this guy.
0: There was a moment, yes, that I did.
1: After this confrontation, Rosemary confided in her best friend, who urged her to call the sheriff's department. She met with an investigator.
0: And I told him straight out. I said, I lied. Both times. And I think as we went through conversation, you know, it kind of ended with, I never believed you anyway.
2: But the alibi had gone up in smoke.
0: Yes. And there was no turning back. It was the truth.
1: Detectives kept Rosemary's confession secret as they slowly built their case against Dave. When he went on trial, she would be the star witness. But by her own admission, Rosemary had lied for years. Why would a jury believe her now?
3: Coming up.
2: Did any of that get to you, Jordan? Did she plant a seed?
4: No, knowing my father, I really don't feel could go as far as to kill a woman.
3: A daughter defends her father and explains herself.
4: Being a 7-year-old, I probably wasn't very clear.
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1: Prosecutor Jonathan Mosier spends his weekends about as far away from a courtroom as one can get.
10: I need a way to get it out of my head. Rock climbing, you have to be completely focused in the moment, not worried about you, yourself, your life, or anything.
2: All the chatter in your head stops.
10: And it's liberating. It just scratches an itch that I need to be able to go back and do the next case.
1: And there were few cases as daunting as the one he took on in 2014. The defendant, Tucson Fire Captain David Watson, accused of killing three women.
10: This is the pinnacle for a prosecutor. To take a challenge, make the challenge almost insurmountable, make it big, and overcome it.
1: Mosier and his co-counsel, Nicole Green, felt they were up to the challenge.
11: We had no doubt that David Watson killed these three women. We just wanted a chance to put it in front of a jury.
12: We will start with the state.
1: That chance came in October 2016.
13: Two women battled David Dwayne Watson for control and custody of Jordan Watson. Two women who are both dead.
1: The prosecution called Jordan, who still believed her dad was innocent, to testify about that interview she gave at age 7.
14: Listen, is that what his meaning says? I don't know.
11: That is number one corroboration for when Rosemary comes forward later and says that David Watson was not home.
4: Being a 7-year-old, I probably wasn't very clear, of course. But, yeah, I have no memory of that at all.
1: And she told us her relationship with Rosemary was never the same after Rosemary started expressing doubts about Dave.
2: Did any of that get to you, Jordan? Did you start to turn these ideas around in your head? Did she plant a seed? Well, is there something to this?
4: She really tried. I'll give her that. But... no, knowing my father, I really don't feel could go as far as to kill a woman.
1: Don't let the helpful fire captain image fool you, said the prosecution. Dave's training, they said, is exactly why he was capable of killing three women.
10: What does a paramedic do? Responds to bloody scenes. They remain calm in such circumstances. And this was David Watson's key attribute.
1: That, along with a mountain of other circumstantial evidence, the money clip, the 9mm shell casings, Dave's statements to his friends, the horse ride near Silverbell Mine in 2007, all pointed to a guilty man, according to the state.
10: You prove this case by 1,000 cuts, 1,000 little cuts, and there's not going to be the one aha moment that comes down from on high and solves this case.
1: Wrong, said the defense. There wasn't an aha moment because Dave didn't do it. Representing Dave Watson, husband and wife legal team, Michael Story and Natasha Ray. And much like their prosecution counterparts, not ones to shy away from a challenge.
15: This is the most monstrous undertaking we've ever had in our careers together.
1: According to the defense, there were any number of reasons why Linda, Renee, and Marilyn died. Reasons that had nothing to do with Dave Watson.
16: As much as the state says, Dave Watson, Dave Watson, Dave Watson, you're going to see it going in other avenues of people and circumstance.
1: Other avenues, such as suicide, whether Linda's...
17: with the drinking, the ex-boyfriend testifying against her, losing her job.
1: Or even Renee's. The defense said Marilyn's friend had once discussed suicide, and they suggested she may have chosen an unusual method.
17: We all know insurance won't pay if you commit suicide.
2: Is your theory, or at least you're willing to consider it, that Renee, the friend, has somehow commissioned her own murder?
17: That was something that we had thrown out.
2: I mean, Natasha, really, what movie are you seeing?
17: There's some crazy people out there.
1: Then there was the idea that maybe Linda's ex-boyfriend, J.R., was the culprit here. DNA consistent with J.R. and not Dave was found on a trash bag that had Linda's blood on it. Although J.R. himself testified, nothing surprising about that. He said he'd been helping Linda fix up her house and that he had nothing to hide.
18: I have cooperated with the sheriff's department and their investigation 110%.
1: And remember how Linda went out drinking with her cousin a few days before she disappeared? The Circle S Saloon isn't far from a rural part of town called Green Acres. A witness testified she had heard someone in Green Acres talking about moving Linda Watson's body.
15: She reports that that body was being moved to Silver Bell Road. And that is within 4 miles of where the skull was
2: found.
15: So
2: the geography matches.
15: She had it.
2: And this would fit the theory that Linda got into the wrong pickup truck, as I think of it.
15: Right.
1: The defense said Dave, an avid rider, had ridden out near the Silver Bell mine before. But as for that specific trip on New Year's Eve 2007...
15: I don't think that happens.
2: You don't believe he went for the ride?
15: Mm-mm.
1: The defense highlighted that while Pima County Sheriff's investigators provided a printout of the GPS coordinates, they never saved the raw data. And what about that money clip with the initials DDW? The defense theorized maybe Marilyn's family planted it.
17: We have our theories that this family was looking for a scapegoat, and they believe Dave did it, and so they planted the money clip.
1: Ludicrous, said Marilyn's sisters.
19: We may be old, but we ain't senile.
20: No.
19: If I was going to do something that stupid, I would took it up front where the crime scene was. Mm-hmm. Why would I put it clear in the back?
1: The defense also pointed out that there was no provable link between the Ruger Dave once owned and the gun that killed Marilyn and Renee.
17: It's not conclusive that it was a Ruger.
1: But at the end of the day, both prosecution and defense agreed. The case hinged on the believability of one witness, Rosemary Watson.
10: If you do not believe Rosemary, we don't have a case.
21: It just chilled me to the bone and everything.
1: Rosemary explained to the jury why she decided to come forward in 2007.
21: And I knew that I could not hold this in any longer because three women lost their lives and their lives matter.
1: And then there was a critical detail. Rosemary testified that on the same day Linda disappeared, Dave found out his own mother was planning to testify on Linda's behalf at the upcoming custody hearing.
21: He begged her not to.
10: Did he succeed?
21: No. She was very adamant about testifying for Linda.
1: The prosecution said everything was coming to a head that night.
10: It's about control. And that's a man who's seething inside the night that he finds out he can't get his mother not to testify against him, his own mother. And that's how vicious it had become.
2: So you see the fuse being lit here?
10: Yeah, I mean, I don't know when the fuse was lit, but it was getting down close to the explosives at that night.
1: But according to the defense, Rosemary Watson was just not credible.
17: She's either lying back when she gave the alibis or she's lying when she recants the alibis.
2: Jurors pick it.
17: Well, they shouldn't pick it. They should take it and say, I can't believe anything she says because I don't know what to believe.
16: So for a 7-year span, you have this story you're calling a lie now, right?
21: It is a lie.
16: And then the last 7 years is the truth, right?
21: I came forward and told the truth.
16: I understand. They're completely different versions of those nights, yes?
21: They are.
16: One of them is a complete lie, yes?
21: Correct.
16: That's all I have.
1: The defense, in a nutshell, hell hath no fury like a woman scorned.
2: So she's lying to stick it to her ex. That's your theory.
15: Exactly right.
1: A point the defense drove home in closing arguments.
21: She's a liar. And when you have a blatant, bald-faced liar like that, you cannot consider their testimony. You have to throw it out.
1: The prosecution argued the jury should believe Rosemary and not the wild theories floated by the defense.
0: The truth is, folks, in August of 2000, that man killed Wendell Watson. In 2003, that man killed Marilyn Cox and killed Renee Farnsworth. There is no other evidence based in reason to any other answer than that.
1: And now it was in the hands of 12 jurors. And right before Thanksgiving, they'd surprise everyone.
3: Coming up,
20: we, the jury, do find the defendant, David Dwayne Watson.
3: After so many years and one last twist, a verdict.
22: There's no way, no way, beyond a reasonable doubt, you could think I would have done any of this.
4: We were all pretty positive that, you know, this is going to be over, he's going to come home.
23: My hands were sweating. I was nervous because I know the victims' families are behind me. And this is everything to them.
3: When Dateline.
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1: Jordan Watson firmly believed her father was innocent and expected to have him home for Thanksgiving.
4: You know, we were all pretty positive that, you know, this is going to be over, he's going to come home.
1: Then, 3 days after deliberations began, the jury came back. But it wasn't what anyone expected.
12: Was there any possibility that the jury would want to consider further discussions?
21: Not at this time. No, sir.
1: The jury was hung. Dave Watson soon learned he'd been just a few votes shy of walking out of jail a free man.
2: It was 10 to 2 acquittal in the case of Linda and 8 to 4 for acquittal in the case of Marilyn and Renee.
22: Yeah, it It brought tears to my eyes that it was even a hung jury.
1: The defense contained their excitement and braced themselves.
15: Any sort of conviction is a win, but it's a hollow win in that the state can come right back and charge it again.
1: Which is exactly what happened. The retrial began on January 25th, 2017. The prosecution led with its star witness.
5: State calls Rosemary Watson.
1: But this time, they retooled their case a bit.
8: I read the transcripts from the first trial, and one thing I saw too much of was me speaking. And so I doubled down on the idea that the jury needed to hear from Rosemary, and so I got out of the way. I asked shorter questions.
5: Did anything unusual happen that night?
10: Yes, I woke up in the middle of the night a couple times, and Dave was not there.
1: The second time around was different for Rosemary, too.
4: Now I'm a little mad. Not only is he lying, he's making me out to be just a bold-faced liar.
1: She testified about how she had lied to protect her family and about what coming forward with the truth had cost her.
5: Does Jordan call your mom anymore?
10: Jordan doesn't speak to me very often anymore.
5: Is that since this case?
10: Correct.
1: The prosecution called Jordan next so the jury could hear how her interview at age 7 backed up Rosemary's claim that Dave wasn't home. Not so fast, said the defense.
15: I can only imagine if my 7-year-old was interviewed about a key fact that's going to decide a guy's life. It would be scary.
1: The defense maintained Dave was home the nights in question. He didn't kill anyone, they said. They once again presented multiple other scenarios of what could have happened to Linda. She died by suicide. She was murdered by a mysterious killer from Green Acres, or by the one suspect who stood out for the defense.
2: If not Dave Watson, then who?
4: It would be Carl.
1: Carl Barton Jr., J.R. Nonsense, said the prosecution.
8: There is no evidence linking J.R. to any of these three murders. None.
1: After 7 weeks of testimony, Dave's fate was once again in the hands of a jury.
4: We were getting indications from questions out of the jury that they might actually go into the next week. I was thinking they're pretty hung.
1: But then, after a day and a half of deliberations, the jury buzzed with a verdict. It was St. Patrick's Day. Detective Kelly Anderson hoped luck would be on his side.
23: My hands were sweating. I was nervous. I'm nervous over every verdict, but I'm more nervous now. And it's because I know the victims' families are behind me. And this is everything to them.
1: The stakes were high for him personally, too. He was retiring, and this was his last homicide case. The moment of truth, the one that had taken 17 years to arrive, was finally upon them.
20: We, the jury, do find the defendant, David Dwayne Watson, guilty of the offense of second-degree murder of Linda Watson.
11: Oh, when he said Linda, I didn't even have to listen to the rest of it because we knew if we got him for Linda, the other two was just an automatic.
1: David Watson, father, friend, and fire captain, was also convicted for the first-degree murders of Marilyn and Renee, the loyal friend who didn't even play a lead role in her own murder case.
13: She was forgotten a lot, but my mom was kind of the meek, mild, quiet person in the back and just kind of went with the flow, and she was always there for anybody that needed anything.
1: Jordan was heartbroken. Dave says he could not believe it.
22: I would have never imagined that in a million years. From what was being presented in court, I thought there's no way beyond a reasonable doubt, you could think I would have done any of this.
14: Did you go over to Linda's house, abduct her, kill her?
22: No.
14: Drop her in the wash up by Silverback?

0: time for taking them. Dave Watson was sentenced to life in prison.
1: Is it a kind of nice sentimental ending for your career as a homicide detective?
2: It's kind of bittersweet. There's a little bit that makes me want to do it again.
0: The Vault is three cases lighter now, and the families of Linda, Marilyn, and Renee have some measure of closure thanks to an enemy-turned-ally.
1: One of the ironies here is that you ended up delivering for women that you had been fighting earlier in your life. You delivered for Linda. You delivered for Marilyn and her friend Renee.
3: Ultimately, I did, didn't I?
0: She hopes Jordan will one day come to understand that.
1: Speak to her directly now.
3: Everything that I didn't want for her has happened. And so speaking to her, I guess the only thing that I can say is that I'm sorry. But I am always here for her.
1: You're sorry, but you say you also did the right thing.
3: I did do the right thing. If this was me and I died fighting, you know, for justice for my daughter, I would hope that everybody would just tell the truth.
0: But the truth, sometimes as murky and hard to see as the desert with night closing in. What with all those secrets and old bones scattered about, unchanging.
4: That's all for now. I'm Lester Holt. Thanks for joining us.
5: I'm getting ready to leave the house, and the phone rings. You could see the area where Heidi was. I was lost for words. It just doesn't make sense.
6: A vibrant young woman stalked by a killer.
7: I cringe every time I think about it.
6: Found dead by her boyfriend.
5: My brother was just a mess. He was devastated.
6: The most ominous clue?
8: Up on the wall to the left of where Heidi's body was a number one.
1: She's number one and get ready.
8: Right.
1: Here comes trouble, huh?
8: Exactly.
6: It wasn't a break-in. The windows, the door, nothing was broken. Did the killer have a key?
9: The question always was, how did the person get into the house?
6: A decade later, in a state 1,500 miles away, detectives finally found their answer.
8: Got a DNA hit.
6: And more questions.
8: We knew there was more to this story than just some guy coming from Colorado to commit a murder and go back home again.
6: Did someone closer to home want her dead?
10: You're 99% sure that he had something to do with it, but there's no smoking gun.
6: So many secrets still to be revealed.
11: I know more about this than I said.
6: And one more killer still on the run.
8: He knew what was in that house. He knew what he was doing. Didn't get any worse than that.
6: I'm Lester Holt, and this is Dateline. Here's Dennis Murphy with Indiscretion.
0: She was a bubbly woman in her early 20s, just looking for a clean break. Heidi Bernadzikowski, a Baltimore Pool League ace, had in recent years endured some tough times. But now the shots were starting to drop. A steady job as a receptionist. A boyfriend she could take to meet the parents. Talk even of a summer wedding in Las Vegas. And then it was game over for Heidi. Just like that. Someone had made their way into her row house on a Thursday night in April back in the year 2000 and killed her in most brutal fashion.
12: Baltimore County 911.
13: My girlfriend's been murdered.
12: What happened? Was she shot?
13: No, she's cut. Her throat's cut.
14: Any parent opens a door at 6 a.m. There's two cops standing there. You know that's not good.
0: It was a murder case that wasn't going to be solved in a few hours or a few weeks or even a dozen years. The Heidi murder investigation would go stone cold until one day, in a matter of hours really, everything became clear. And how strange and terrifying it all turned out to be. When Donna and Walter Bernadzikowski met at a church social, talk of a family even preceded the engagement ring.
15: He used to scare the girls away by saying that he wanted 12 children. And I said, well, I always thought I wanted to have 12 children. He says, oh, my God.
0: They didn't have 12, but this devout Roman Catholic couple did raise their five in a Baltimore, Maryland suburb. Heidi, the

0: only girl in a sea of brothers.
1: When I hear that, I think, poor Heidi.
2: Yep.
1: Growing up with all those boys.
2: She wasn't treated like she was a little princess, that's for sure.
0: Heidi grew up to be a happy, outgoing, athletic girl surrounded by friends. It was a noisy, loving family with strict rules. Everyone at the table for dinner, mass on Sunday, and no back talk. Heidi's brothers, Frank and Harold.
1: True that your mom was known to wash out a potty mouth with a bar of soap, or was that, is that metaphor?
3: True. I got it.
1: Yeah. Did you?
4: True. Yep. Yeah, they were very strict and, you know, definitely had a bar of soap from time to time.
0: As she grew into her late teens, Heidi started to bristle under her parents' strict house rules. By 19, she, the next to youngest, became the first to leave the family nest. But the grass wasn't greener. Right away, reality offered up a deadbeat roommate and a succession of low-paying jobs that evaporated like the morning dew. And yet she could always count on her girlfriends to buoy her up. And it was one night with her BFFs shooting pool, she caught the eye of a guy holding a cue stick. It was Stephen Cook.
5: They were shooting against one another, and he noticed Heidi in the bar.
0: Kim is Stephen Cook's sister.
5: The first night, they actually went home together, and 3 days later, they moved in together.
1: So fast.
5: It was romance. Really fast.
0: Stephen was 5 years older than Heidi. His sister says he could be quiet and shy, but always wanted to be around Heidi.
5: They did everything together. I don't think that they really did much without each other.
0: In 1998, Stephen and Heidi moved to this rental townhouse in Dundalk, Maryland. Stephen's dad, Steve Sr., says after living together for nearly 2 years, the couple was talking about taking the next step.
1: Was it your understanding, Steve, they were going to get hitched?
6: Yes, in Vegas. Every time I talked to him, that was their plans. It never changed. He loved her.
0: The timing seemed good. Heidi had just gotten a promotion at the insurance company where she worked. She was finally a 9-to-5er after years of temping.
3: She was just getting started or getting settled into a niche when things happened.
0: Strange things that rattled Heidi. In April of that year, it appeared someone was trying to break into their townhouse. There was chipping around a lock on their basement door.
1: Looked like the doors had been monkeyed with.
2: Yes.
0: And not long after that discovery of mischief on the locks, a stranger knocked on the front door one night, saying he was forming a neighborhood block watch. He scared Heidi so much that she told her friends and described the stranger as African-American with a tattoo. Stephen demanded new locks and keys from the townhouse management. They were installed on April 19th, 2000. The very next evening was when it happened.
7: You sending somebody?
8: Yes, I am, okay?
7: Just send somebody.
8: I'm going to. Just stay with me, okay?
0: An officer dispatched to their home saw Heidi on the living room floor. Her boyfriend leaned up against the wall, cradling her and crying uncontrollably. It appeared she'd been strangled, her throat so severely slashed that her blood had dripped through to the basement. And there was something else, something Manson-esque, scrawled on the wall in red lipstick above Heidi's body was the number one.
9: When we come back, was a killer keeping track of his victims?
1: She's number one and get ready, because
10: right.
1: Here comes trouble, huh?
10: Exactly.
9: And a possible suspect.
11: I'm thinking maybe this is our guy. Butcher, Heidi's killed with a knife.
9: When date.
12: Hear what the world is listening to. Global Hits brings together music in motion.

0: a female police officer was the first on the awful scene.
1: She's seeing Stephen Cook holding Heidi up against the wall, wrapping, you know, he's got her wrapped in his arms.
0: Stephen Cook, Heidi Bernadzikowski's live-in boyfriend of nearly 2 years, told the arriving officer that he came home that night only to find an apparently lifeless Heidi in their living room. Nonetheless, he says he tried CPR. At 8:58 p.m., he'd called 911.
2: Are you sending somebody?
3: Yes, they're on the way, sir.
2: All right,
3: okay,
2: all right.
3: I want you to stay with
2: me. No, I can't stay with you. I got to go with her.
3: No, where is she in the house?
0: Baltimore County Homicide Detectives Al Meyer and Gary Childs arrived later that night. It appeared to them Heidi had been strangled. It was obvious her throat had been deeply cut with something sharp-edged, probably a knife.
4: When you go to a scene like that, Detective, does it speak to you? Does it explain itself about what happened here?
1: Well, it was kind of an odd scene. In the living room of the house, there was no real furniture to speak of. Up on the wall to the left of where Heidi's body was a number one written on the wall. So found that obviously to be odd.
4: She's number one and get ready, because
1: right.
4: Here comes trouble, huh?
1: Exactly.
0: Those first few hours left investigators wondering, was this the first signature of a budding serial killer? Was there going to be a number two, or was it something else?
1: The house was tossed, ransacked. You've got a potential motive of burglary, and you've got the other motive on the wall of the serial murder.
0: 20 miles away, Walter and Donna Bernadzikowski got a knock on the door at their Severna Park, Maryland home. It was the police.
5: He says, you have a daughter, Heidi? And yes, And I said, what's the matter? She's been in an accident. What, what's going on? And he said, Heidi's dead.
6: It is, quite a shock. And I started, pinching myself. I got to wake up from this dream. This has got to be a dream,
5: I think our whole world just changed.
0: A short time later, Stephen's sister, Kim, got a knock, too.
7: I remember running to the bathroom and getting sick. And I was kind of, I couldn't do anything.
0: Heidi's boyfriend, Stephen, meanwhile, had been down at a police station the whole time being interviewed. Officers snapped this picture. His clothes bloodied, he said, from trying to perform CPR and then cradling Heidi's bleeding body.
4: Now, how much did you know about him or the victim by that point?
1: Not really a lot. We just knew they were in a relationship. The relationship was good.
0: Husbands and boyfriends are always persons of interest. But homicide investigators say Stephen was cooperative. He told them how, after his shift ended at a local Lowe's, he picked up Heidi from her job in the car they shared, a 1994 red Honda Civic. It was 5:45 p.m., he thought, when he dropped her off at their home. It was, he said, the last time he saw her alive. The detectives put together a timeline for the boyfriend, who'd run a bunch of errands after dropping Heidi off. A stop at the ATM, followed by a haircut, an oil change at a Jiffy Lube, and then a swing by Home Depot for a plumbing piece needed to repair his sister's sink that night. He had timestamp receipts for virtually everything and turned them over to the police.
4: He's got a very solid alibi for his whereabouts from the time he left work until he picks up the phone and calls 911.
1: He does. But you still have to take into account, it doesn't take long to do what had been done. She's strangled and her throat is slit. That could happen in a matter of seconds.
0: After about 6 hours of police questioning, Stephen went home. His sister remembers him being a wreck.
7: I could certainly tell my brother was just a mess. He was devastated. I could see in his face that he was, just looking at him, that he was been crying.
0: In the days that followed, Al Meyer and other investigators felt a serial killer unlikely. The robbery gone bad theory, too, because there were no signs of a forced entry. But DNA was found under Heidi's fingernails, presumably from her killer. Their hopes were soon dashed, however, when the sample turned out to be virtually useless. Detective Gary Childs.
8: You had a mixture of DNA from the victim, and you had a mixture of the DNA from the suspect. And the technology in those times, you couldn't separate it.
0: But Detective Meyer did have one suspect he was very interested in finding. That suspicious neighborhood block watch person. The dark-skinned man with a tattoo who'd scared Heidi at her front door. and one person of interest was a local butcher. Terry Gilliam worked with Stephen's sister at a Safeway just miles from Heidi's house.
1: I'm thinking, okay, he's African-American. So I'm thinking maybe this is our guy. Butcher, Heidi's killed with a knife.
0: Investigators theorized a connection through Stephen's sister.
4: They're looking for somebody that comes to the door. Did you ever go to Heidi's door and knock on the door?
9: No.
4: Saying you're from the Block Watch Association?
9: No. Actually, I don't even know where Heidi lived at. No, never knocked on her door.
0: But the cops wouldn't just accept the butcher's denials and be done with him. There were other reasons to dig deeper, they thought, including an irregularity on his work time card. A time had been changed on one specific day.
1: It's the day of the murder. One of his times is handwritten in.
4: So the only day of the month. Everything else is machines.
1: Exactly.
4: And
1: now I have him not being able to account for himself the day of the murder.
0: And there was something else. Heidi herself had said the suspicious Block Watch person had a tattoo on his left arm.
4: Do you have a tattoo on your arm?
9: Yes, I do.
4: On your left arm?
9: Yes.
4: Terry, let me ask you now.
9: Mm-hmm.
4: Did you kill Heidi?
9: Definitely not.
0: Officials weren't done yet with the butcher. And Heidi's boyfriend, Stephen Cook, remained a suspect too, despite his receipt-heavy alibi.
4: A lot of time starts to go by, doesn't it?
5: Too much.
0: At first, months go by. Then years, more than a decade, no arrests. But there would be one advantage to the passage of time, breakthroughs in DNA technology, and it finally gave police a suspect. Who it was shocked everyone.
10: Coming up, it's always the husband or the boyfriend, right? But that didn't seem to be where this investigation was going.
4: The headline here is Stephen Cook is not the guy.
1: Right.
10: When Dateline...
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0: As the years rolled by, the Heidi Bernatzikowski murder case got colder and colder. Detective Al Meyer was frustrated. He was promoted out of homicide, but he never forgot the case.
8: Even when he was in another unit, he would come back up to the homicide unit and go through the file.
4: Never got squirreled away, huh?
1: No, never.
8: Yeah, he never let it go.
0: Heidi's grieving family was trying to get on with their lives, remembering her on her birthday by eating her favorite shrimp Alfredo. But family events were hardly the same.
18: You couldn't fully enjoy these special occasions because you're always painfully aware that
4: you had an empty chair.
18: You got an empty chair, that she should be there and she's not there.
0: Heidi's boyfriend, Stephen Cook, was trying to move on with his life as well. He married, had a child, and landed a steady job with Veterans Affairs.
4: He's got a normal life for the first time in a long while, huh?
7: He does. Things are looking pretty good for him.
0: Then in 2011, 11 years after Heidi's murder, Meyer rejoined the homicide unit and once again cracked the file. This time, he and veteran Baltimore County Detective Gary Childs got an idea.
8: DNA technology had progressed, and we knew now that there's a possibility that Heidi's fingernails may contain some physical evidence.
4: So what's the thought? Let's run it again, see what happens?
8: Yeah, the thought was to resubmit.
0: To their surprise, the criminal database spit out a match.
1: Got a DNA hit. I couldn't believe it.
0: But the hit wasn't for anyone in Heidi's known circle, even in her geography. It was a name completely off the radar from a state over 1,500 miles away.
1: They tell me it's this guy, Alexander Bennett, from Colorado.
4: Colorado?
1: I'm like, wow, that's not good.
0: Baffled detectives started to dig. They called the Colorado authorities and learned Bennett was an unlikely suspected killer. In his early years, he showed promise as an opera singer. Performing recitals and winning a scholarship to the prestigious Manhattan School of Music. After moving back to Colorado, though, he'd gotten into some small-time trouble. But then he did something just plain crazy.
8: He's a pretty talented guy, but he had some issues with some people he hung with. And one of these issues was with a friend of his named Grant Lewis.
0: In 2003, Bennett and Grant Lewis had been arrested in a doozy of a scheme. They'd called 911 and said that a friend of Bennett's wanted to bomb the courthouse. But they went further, building a real bomb and planting it in his house. The bomb squad was dispatched, and that friend hauled down to the station for an interview.
8: They're grilling him pretty hard because it's kind of serious crime. So one of the detectives ultimately lets him listen to the 911 call, and he recognizes Grant Lewis's voice.
4: So it's not all muffled or disguised.
8: No.
4: He said that's
8: normal.
4: That's
8: voice.
4: Grant Lewis, I know.
8: Yes.
0: Within days, Lewis and Bennett confessed to the whole thing. Building the bomb, breaking into the house, even uploading bomb-related materials to the buddy's computer to ensure he'd be arrested. Also, that friend who Bennett said beat him up would notice that they'd made off with his Jeep.
4: So it's all a hoax, this elaborate caper to plant an explosive device in order to get him out of the house so they can steal the car?
8: Yes.
4: My word is harebrained. What's yours?
8: Yeah, double harebrained.
0: Alexander Bennett was sent to prison and required to give DNA. Now, years later, that DNA was tying him to Heidi's murder back east in Maryland. For Baltimore prosecutors Garrett Glennon and Matt Brough, the DNA was an enticing lead, but far from definitive proof.
19: It was enough to say, it looks like it came from him, you know, but we can't say it's definitively his. So there was more investigation to do.
0: So the detectives went to work, looking for another connection between Colorado native Alexander Bennett and the Maryland murder. All the usual computer searches failed. But when Sergeant Meyer had the Maryland State Police mine an offline database...
1: I get this phone call from the trooper, and he tells me, he said, I got Alexander Bennett, somebody running a wanted check on him, March 30th of 2000.
4: A Maryland officer.
1: In Maryland. I'm thinking, holy cow.
0: 3 weeks before Heidi's murder, an officer had spotted Alexander Bennett walking down a Baltimore highway.
20: When a wanted check is run by a patrolman or officer, that check remains in the computer forever.
4: How important was that?
20: Incredibly important.
0: Detectives Meyer and Childs hopped a flight to Denver. It was time to meet this Alexander Bennett.
10: Coming up, a suspect's story. A surprise to even these experienced detectives.
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0: In January 2012, two Baltimore County detectives flew to Denver, Colorado. Their mission, to track down Alexander Bennett, the man whose DNA had been tied to Heidi Bernat Zukowski's murder 11 years after the fact.
1: His DNA is a good piece of evidence, but we want to find out if Alexander Bennett is really a part of this.
0: A day after their plane was wheels down, Detective Childs was face-to-face with their target.
2: Alexander, right?
3: Mm-hmm.
2: I'm Gary Childs. How you doing?
0: At first, the detective kept it vague, trying to confirm that Bennett had indeed been in Baltimore at the time of the murder, the year 2000. Bennett said he was. He'd spent about a month on the streets there after being ditched by some friends on their way to a concert.
4: I gotta tell you, that's strange.
5: That's why it is strange.
4: I cannot remember anybody you stayed with or hooked up with.
0: Then the detective played his hand, laid out the reason for his visit.
4: This girl's fingernails were taken at the time of her death.
5: Mm-hmm.
4: And under their fingernails is your DNA. Now, there's no denying it.
0: But Bennett did have an explanation. And it had nothing to do with committing murder in a house.
1: He remembers a confrontation that he had in a bus stop with a female in Maryland, in Baltimore, right around the time of the murder.
5: I got kind of scared because... you know, I was trying to fight back, and I think I hurt her, I'm not sure.
0: The detective didn't buy it and thought he'd use Bennett's story to his advantage. He presented Bennett with several photographs, a technique police typically use to help identify criminals, except this time he was asking a potential killer to identify his victim. Could Bennett pick out the girl from his supposed fight? Heidi's picture was included.
1: He knows that he can't give this explanation about having this fight in the bus stop and pick some other girl.

0: So our belief is that if we show him these pictures, that he will pick her, and he does.
1: And also, too, kind of looks like her.
2: There was one more crucial detail. Remember the neighborhood block watch guy who frightened Heidi? The one with the distinctive tattoo.
3: Do you have any tattoos on your left arm?
1: Yeah.
3: Can I see it?
0: When I saw the tattoo on his arm and he picked Heidi's picture out, I knew it was him.
4: He was the block watch guy.
0: He was the block watch guy.
2: But they didn't have enough evidence to book him. So they decided to call in Bennett's buddy from that crazy bomb plot, Grant Lewis, to see what he knew. And Lewis was nervous.
5: Sorry if I'm shaking. I was kind of shaken up.
2: He was evasive about his friend's time in Baltimore. But the detective didn't buy his story. Then, because Lewis had an outstanding warrant, the Colorado authorities arrested him. The next day, Detective Childs kept pressing.
3: I think you don't want to tell me certain things because you don't want to hurt a friend of yours. And what I'm trying to explain to you is nothing you say hurts him because what's done is done.
2: At last, Grant Lewis cracked. He divulged a drunken conversation the two had down by a river after Bennett got back.
5: He said, I heard someone bad, and I told her to know him, and I said, I don't want to know. And he said, I think someone's dead. I think that's how he said it. I think someone's dead. And then he said, I knifed someone.
2: That was it. Corroboration. 12 years after Heidi's murder, Alexander Bennett was charged. He was extradited to Maryland to stand trial. Heidi's brother Frank got the news from their dad.
6: It was another one of those things that just brings you to tears just because all of that comes flooding back in. It's such a great feeling to feel like finally something's happened.
2: Stephen Cook's family was relieved as well. There'd been such a cloud of suspicion around him for so long that news that someone else had been arrested for his girlfriend's murder felt like vindication.
7: I was just, I was ecstatic. I was, wow, this is great.
8: This is relief.
7: This
8: is what we've been saying for years. It's not Stephen Cook.
7: I was so excited for my brother. I was just so happy he can finally put this behind him.
2: 2 years later, in March 2014, both Stephen and Heidi's families converged on the Baltimore County Courthouse for the start of Alexander Bennett's trial. Grant Lewis was headed there, too. He'd been flown in to testify.
4: He's going to be your star witness.
9: Yeah, absolutely.
2: But for detectives, the idea that Bennett killed Heidi all on his own had never made sense. They held out hope that Bennett would come clean, but he maintained his innocence. Then came the morning of jury selection.
9: Gary and I are out getting breakfast, and Gary's phone goes off, and he looks down at it, he looks up at me, and he's like, Alex wants to talk. I'm like, wow, here we go.
2: A heart-to-heart with his mother had convinced Bennett to spill everything. Prosecutor Garrett Glennon.
10: She basically told Alexander if he did this, it was time to come clean, and that Jesus would forgive him.
4: What they call a come-to-Jesus moment was
10: it
4: what
10: appeared that way.
4: Beneficiaries of, huh?
10: It appeared that way.
2: Bennett confessed that he killed Heidi, but he hadn't acted alone, he said. He had an accomplice, and that person was who else but the state star witness.
0: He and Grant Lewis, as in the bomb scheme, had developed an idea as being contract murderers.
4: So Grant Lewis is the brains of this operation, huh?
0: Yeah, it was a lack of brains.
2: Grant Lewis had been sitting in a hotel room preparing to testify. Oh, now detectives brought him in and turned the tables on him.
1: Grant, you're in the middle of this thing.
5: I'm not in the middle of this thing.
1: All right.
2: At first, Lewis denied involvement. But as the detective revealed details from Alexander's confession, he started to open up.
3: Did you send him to Baltimore?
5: I didn't send him to Baltimore, but I know more about this than I said.
2: Lewis ultimately admitted to being involved in a murder-for-hire scam, but said Bennett was never supposed to kill anyone, only to get the upfront money before turning the person who hired them over to the FBI.
4: Did you believe that story?
10: Not in the least.
4: So now do you read Grant Lewis's rights?
10: Yes. And the cuffs went on.
2: But there was still one major detail left. Who hired them to kill Heidi?
11: Coming up. What really happened the day Heidi died? A first-person account from the killer.
1: I was making sure if she was alive. I didn't know. That's when I had the knife.
11: When Dateline.
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0: For more than a decade, detectives tried to untangle the mystery of 24-year-old Heidi Bernard Zukowski's brutal murder. On the morning of his own murder trial, Alexander Bennett unexpectedly confessed to an opportunistic plot. He was really a cash-for-hire hitman.
1: All right, Alex. You all right?
2: Mm-hmm.
0: Bennett agreed to a deal. Tell the truth to investigators and avoid the possibility of getting sentenced to life in prison. Interviewed by Detective Childs, Bennett laid out the bone-chilling details of Heidi's murder.
2: Grant was discussing about receiving money to kill somebody.
0: According to Bennett, he and Lewis had been brainstorming ways to raise seed money for a nightclub. So Lewis placed a coded message online advertising discreet house cleaning services. Prosecutor Garrett Glennon.
3: By discreet house cleaning, Grant Lewis apparently meant and hoped that someone out there on the internet would understand that to mean that they were hitmen.
0: Bennett says a client did respond to the ad and offered $60,000 to kill Heidi.
2: I know from the client, from the person, you know, emphasized to Grant, and Grant emphasized to myself, that it needs to look like an accident.
0: Bennett's role was the muscle to do the actual hit. Lewis, the middleman, communicated with the client and organized everything. In late March 2000, Bennett arrived in Baltimore from Denver. He says he waited for the signal to act. In the meantime, he scoped out his victim, breaking into Heidi's home by tampering with the locks, then posing as that neighborhood watch volunteer who's so scared Heidi.
2: But I do remember her answering the door.
1: Did you go to the door and talk to her more than once?
2: It was just that one time.
1: Just the one time.
0: On April 20th, Bennett says he heard through Lewis that the plan was a go. After getting into Heidi's house, he hid behind the front door.
2: Now, my plan was to just try to get her and, like, still make it look like an accident. You know, like, maybe snap her neck or something to look like she fell down the stairs or something.
0: Heidi walked in through the door, and Bennett says he pounced.
2: When she came in, she saw me, panicked. I panicked and rushed at her at the front and, you know, try to muffle her scream. I was making sure if she was alive. I didn't know. That's when I had the knife, and to make sure, had cut her throat.
0: Then Bennett said he wiped the place down, and to throw forensics off, he ransacked the bedroom and used Heidi's lipstick to make that number one on the living room wall. After that, Bennett says he fled.
4: That's it.
3: That's it.
4: Poor Heidi's dead.
3: Heidi's dead.
0: Detective Childs pressed. Who was the client? He showed Bennett a photo array of six suspects. Assistant State Attorney Matt Breaux.
5: He immediately separates four photographs and says it's definitely not these four. And he's left with two. And he takes a couple of moments and stares at them.
2: First, number one.
5: And eventually he says, yes, this is him. I remember him.
2: This one, I recognize him as the boyfriend.
0: Bennett picked out Stephen Cook. Heidi's boyfriend was arrested for first-degree murder.
6: Deep in our hearts, we all had the feeling that he had something to do with it.
0: Stephen's trial began in June 2015. He pleaded not guilty. Glennon and Breaux had the task of convincing a jury that Stephen was capable of orchestrating a cold murder for hire. Their case would rely heavily on the word of one man, the killer himself, Alexander Bennett.
4: You really had to believe this guy, Bennett.
3: Absolutely.
4: Your case was going to rise and fall on that.
3: He was going to be the star witness against Stephen Cook.
0: Bennett told jurors the same story he told investigators, how he killed Heidi. Video cameras weren't permitted, but Bennett's testimony was audio taped. He decided to confess, he says, because of his faith and for Heidi's family.
7: I wanted to be a human being. I wanted to give a family some type of peace. I wanted to have faith enough and to grow up into a man and to accept and take responsibility for what I did.
0: But the question still remained. If Stephen Cook had planned Heidi's murder, why had he done it? According to Stephen, they were in love and planning to marry. But some of Heidi's friends testified that she was so miserable in the relationship, she was preparing to leave.
3: And she had asked a friend of hers for a small loan for an easy storage facility in an effort to move out.
0: And the real reason for the murder, the prosecutor told the jury, was pure and simple greed. $700,000. 2 months before Heidi's death, Stephen and Heidi had taken out hefty life insurance policies on each other.
4: Do I wonder why an hourly employee at a hardware chain is buying?
3: You should.
4: Almost $1 million worth of coverage?
3: As we explained to the jury, they had one car between them, which was hers, a red Civic. They were not married. They didn't have any children, and they really didn't have many belongings. There really wasn't anything to insure.
4: So once they buy the policy, it's tick-tock.
3: Correct.
0: Heidi had no idea time was running out for her. No idea what was going to happen when her boyfriend dropped her home that night. But according to investigators, Stephen knew there was a hired killer in the house.
8: He set the wheels in motion.
4: Driving her home to her death.
8: He knew what was in that house. He knew what he was doing. Didn't get any worse than that.
0: But the defense would have an answer for those insurance policies and everything else. And the person to explain it all to the jury would be Stephen Cook himself.
9: Coming up, the defense. Just how strong was the prosecution's case?
10: All you have is a confessed murderer's words. That's all.
9: When Dateline.
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0: Alexander Bennett, the admitted killer on the stand, had spilled out a gruesome account of the plot to murder Heidi. Stephen Cook, he testified, had hired him via the internet to kill his girlfriend. The motive? The boyfriend wanted her life insurance payout, $700,000. But Stephen's defense attorneys conceded nothing. They thought the prosecution had a weak case overall and one big problem in particular, its star witness, Alexander Bennett.
1: Bennett obviously had something to gain by changing his story.
2: Our old friend quid pro quo.
1: Plea deal.
0: Tara LeCompte and Breon Johnson were Stephen's defense attorneys. They said before the Colorado man's so-called confession, Bennett faced life in prison without the chance for parole. But once he cut a deal with the state to testify, he could look forward one day to walking free.
3: So he's singing for a supper here.
1: I couldn't have said it better myself, exactly. The less time he would spend in jail for his own deeds.
0: The defense argued another glaring hole in the prosecution's case was the lack of any physical evidence tying Stephen to the crime. The computer in the house that Stephen and Heidi shared was never taken in as evidence.
3: It's a digital crime at heart.
4: Not in this case.
1: Not in this case.
3: What happened?
4: Heidi and Steve did have a fairly new desktop computer, and that was never seized by the police.
3: So to this day, we have no idea what that hard drive on the home computer would have shown.
4: No.
3: So your guy is being charged with a contract killing, but nobody can produce the contract?
4: No.
0: Not only did investigators not have any computer records, they didn't have a record of Bennett's plane ticket, phone records, credit card receipts, eyewitnesses who saw Bennett and Cook together, not even the murder weapon. Stephen's sister, Kim.
5: All you have is a confessed murderer's words. That's all. There's not one piece of evidence in this whole entire trial that points to Stephen, other than the confessed murder and these detectives with, their belief.
0: And when it came to motive, they turned the case on its head. The defense version. This isn't about Stephen searching for a contract killer online, but rather Heidi looking for love on a dating website and finding Alexander Bennett, who surprised her by showing up in Baltimore.
4: We thought that he met her online, came here to be with her, and she rejected him, and he killed her. It made sense to us. It made sense with the forensics. It made sense with the physical evidence.
0: To back up its theory, the defense pointed to this police photo of Heidi's keys and bag. If, as Bennett testified, he jumped her when she walked in the door, how did her door keys and makeup bag end up tidily on the kitchen table in another room?
3: So the bag on the kitchen table is not a trivial thing for you.
4: No, I think she made it to the kitchen. I don't think he attacked her at the front door.
6: Make sure that she was dead.
0: And if prosecutors thought Bennett was the foundation of their case, the defense felt it had its own star witness, Stephen Cook. He would take the stand.
1: The bottom line is, by this time, we had come to the conclusion that it's Bennett versus Cook.
4: Mm-hmm.
1: It's who you believe.
7: For a second, I just looked at her, like, what in the world's going on?
0: Stephen told of finding Heidi, the love of his life, slumped on their living room floor that night.
7: And then I just held her in my arms and was rocking her, crying, just calling her name and all.
0: Stephen testified the couple were planning on a future together. He was surprised when others said that they were finished.
8: Mr. Cook, you keep saying that you and Heidi are going to get married, but we've heard from other individuals that she was thinking about leaving you.
7: I've never heard anything like that till now.
0: They were also planning for kids, and that was the reason he wanted a big insurance policy on himself.
7: We were going to start a family, we were going to have children, and I wanted to make sure that there was enough money for Heidi in case I died.
0: He added it was Heidi who wanted insurance for herself. He never pushed her to get it.
7: Heidi then asked me if it was all right if she could get $700,000 worth of life insurance, and I said fine.
0: The defense added there was proof Heidi was actively nudging along the life insurance policy application. She'd faxed over some final documents just days before her death. It's a fact of the case even Heidi's own brothers, Harold and Frank, can't quite account for.
3: There's persuasive stories that she was going to leave him, and yet there's also pretty compelling evidence that she was trying to get this insurance policy up and running. I mean, right. She's active in getting the insurance going.
9: Yeah.
10: Yeah.
9: That's the biggest mystery to date.
10: That's one of the things we don't fully understand.
0: As for the murder, Stephen flatly denied ever meeting Alexander Bennett and said he had nothing to do with Heidi's death.
8: Now, Steve, you've heard through testimony that you arranged for Heidi's murder via the internet. Did you do that?
7: Not at all. Not at all. I didn't have anything at all to do with Heidi's murder.
8: Why are you testifying?
7: I'm testifying because I want my family and friends, and I want Heidi's family and friends to know the truth. And for 15 years, they haven't heard the truth. For 15 years, I've been blamed for something I didn't do. I didn't kill Heidi.
0: Both sides rested. Which argument would jurors believe? Which man would they choose? The state and its key witness, Alexander Bennett, the acknowledged murderer, or Stephen Cook, the man with a good job, middle-class lifestyle, and father of a 7-year-old son? The jury was out, but Stephen Cook's sister knew the verdict she wanted to hear.
5: He's not guilty. They're going to say not guilty. They're not going to say not guilty.
0: But after a day and a half of deliberations, that wasn't the jury verdict.
8: Guilty or not guilty?
7: I am guilty.
0: Stephen Cook was found guilty of first-degree murder, hiring a long-distance killer to murder his girlfriend.
5: I felt like I lost my breath. I just was in shock. I just could not believe that's what they've said. I remember screaming, oh no.
2: Thank you, Lord. Prayers are answered. It's relief, joy, and happiness

0: And remember the butcher, Terry Gilliam. Police have totally cleared him of any involvement and, in fact, offered him an apology.
1: It's not everything, but it does. It is a start. It does mean something.
0: As for Heidi's family, their days are all about the kids and grandchildren. And parents who believe devoutly in a hereafter always remember, of course, Heidi.
2: Did you talk to Heidi?
3: Oh, yes. I did.
2: What'd you tell her?
3: I just said, "Sweetie, we finally got the answers we've been praying for.
4: Holy Mary, Mother of God,
3: and justice will be served."
5: That's all for now. I'm Lester Holt. Thanks for joining us.
6: It was like being in a nightmare. Mom was never late. Mom didn't miss appointments. She didn't just disappear.
5: A mother of two disappears.
7: She waved a quick goodbye, walked down the stairs and out the door.
5: But she wasn't the first to vanish. This was a town that appeared to be haunted by a serial killer.
8: It became sickening to hear that another girl had gone missing.
5: Wendy another victim? Or could she have been targeted by neighbors she tangled with?
9: She made an enemy.
7: She made an enemy for sure.
5: Or maybe the enemy lurked within. Some said Wendy had a history of emotional troubles.
10: She began screaming obscenities and shouting.
5: This beloved teacher have had multiple personalities.
11: He said, "That's not Wendy. When she does that, she's Shauna."
5: Was this a woman broken or a woman taken? To find out what really happened, an elite group of detectives would launch an elaborate undercover mission.
12: They're described as right out of Hollywood, the staged kidnappings. The fake blood is truly phenomenal.
5: All leading up to a sit-down with a man they call Mr. Big.
13: You and me, we get to know each other.
5: A high-stakes gamble to reveal the truth on tape for the children left behind.
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5: I'm Lester Holt, and this is Dateline. Here's Keith Morrison with Deception.
15: The story you're about to witness is all too real, though it may seem, perhaps, implausible, like a play or a movie, with, at its dark heart, something quite unspeakable. The actors are the family, divided across a thin line separating truth and deception. There's the gambler's last desperate hand, the voice, the presence, summoned from the beyond, and the audacious undercover caper, all to solve an 11-year-old mystery and put under the light of intense personal scrutiny a most unlikely villain who, depending on whom you choose to believe, may not be a villain at all. But in the beginning, there was wilderness, vast and lovely, and a happy little family, a brother and sister who loved each other and loved their mom and dad.
16: I always thought of our family as a perfect little family. It didn't matter where we lived, as long as we were together, that was home.
15: This is Anna Siepert, who at the time was Anna Ratay, and home was a country cabin surrounded by the trees and mountains of British Columbia, Canada. And this is her little brother, Gabriel.
7: And I always thought of my family and my parents as being perfect. Really.
17: Especially when you saw the dysfunction in families around you.
7: Yeah, and like parents get divorced. Like it just didn't make sense to me.
17: Yeah.
7: Like, how would you deal with that?
15: And their parents? Had a story as unlikely and romantic as Anna and Gabriel had ever heard. This shy, rustic French-Canadian laborer named Denis Ratay, who fancied himself a gambler. And Wendy, the sweet, wild girl who'd strayed so far from her middle-class roots in the Connecticut suburbs. They met at a hotel in Reno, Nevada, of all places.
16: And he hardly knew a word of English, and she hardly knew a word of French.
7: And yeah, they hit it off. When it came time for him to leave, she said, "Take me with you."
15: And so he did, all the way back to Canada, to northern Saskatchewan. And against all odds, said Denise's sister Dion, the marriage of this wayward teacher's daughter and a virtually illiterate dropout

0: worked.
1: What I really liked about them is that they seemed to be more friends than lovers. The way they talked to each other, the way they behaved, you know, it almost didn't feel like husband and wife.
0: And the kids? Anybody could see how close they were.
2: It wasn't just, oh, how's Anna and what's Gab doing now? It was always Anna and Gab.
0: And as their friend Lois Cook could plainly see, Denis was fiercely protective of all of them.
2: I would trust him to do the right thing and keep me safe. He was going to protect his family and he was going to protect his kids.
3: Were you a daddy's girl?
4: Yeah, I was. He was the rock that I had. He was calm. He was patient. I always considered him about as close as a hero as a girl could get.
0: A strong, silent hero who preferred long, solitary walks in the woods to social gatherings. Except for poker. There was usually a game in town. The family could certainly use the cash, and Denis figured he was pretty good.
1: He prided himself on being able to read people and know when to hold them, when to fold them. And I guess he sort of could, because he was winning quite a bit.
0: Wendy, an art teacher by trade, taught her kids to help others, to speak up and be heard, like her.
5: Well, I think you're a little too domineering for me right now. Maybe tomorrow we can talk about that.
6: Okay.
0: In this video, she organized a peace project that taught students, including her own son, about conflict resolution and respect.
7: And that's just the ideal of what she tried to do in her everyday life.
8: You were close to your mother, right?
7: Oh, very.
8: Very tight relationship.
7: Well, she was incredibly nurturing, and I think what she succeeded in doing is that she raised a good son, a good man, to live in this world as a sane person.
0: Wendy wanted her children to have the emotional stability she couldn't seem to manage, even in her solid middle-class upbringing. She was open about it, too, how she was constantly seeking something missing. How as a teenager she ran away from home, experimented with drugs. How her parents sent her to a psychiatric hospital back in Connecticut.
2: She wanted to have a peaceful part of her. She wanted to be centered, would be the word. But isn't that life? Isn't that something common to all of us?
0: Nor did her quest seem to be over. She was drawn to spirituality, and for a time to a little-known religious group that called itself the Emissaries of Divine Light.
4: I remember her saying that she felt at home there. She did that, though. She religion bounced, searching for somewhere to belong.
0: And then finally she and the family seemed to find it, a place to belong. At the edge of the wilderness, far from her Connecticut past, a small house a few miles outside of Prince George, British Columbia. Denis took a job at a local lumber mill. Wendy found work off and on as a substitute teacher at the local high school. And that might have been the whole story, really. Except, well, every drama needs a catalyst, right? One day in 1995, Denis returned from work at the sawmill and told his family how a log hit his shoulder, knocked him out cold. And when he tried to return to work, tough as he was, he just couldn't.
7: It turned out he had a lot of nerve damage down the right side of his body, so he was left high and dry without being able to work anymore.
0: Denis could no longer be the family's strong, stable protector.
7: Once he lost his job, I think that it was up to her to figure out, okay, how do we make everything work?
0: And then it was a hot morning in August 1997 when everything stopped working. Gabriel was in the kitchen, and he was more or less paying attention when his mom and dad told him they were off to run some errands.
7: She waved a quick goodbye at the door, walked down the stairs and out the door.
0: The first inkling of something wrong, something off, was when the phone rang just after lunch.
4: Got a phone call from Dad asking if we'd seen Mom, because she hadn't shown up where they were supposed to meet.
0: And his dad told her mom had dropped him off downtown so he could run errands while she drove on in the family van to tutor a student, then meet a friend, then pick him up again at a hardware store. But she hadn't returned. And as each hour crawled by that afternoon, Anna's worry grew. By nightfall, there was still no sign of Wendy.
9: Coming up, where was Wendy?
4: I just kept making phone calls. And no one had seen her. No one knew what I was talking about.
9: when Dateline can.
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0: It was late summer, a hot morning in Saskatchewan, when Wendy and Denis Rattay drove off to run some errands. Hours later, Wendy was nowhere to be found, and her daughter, Anna, then a teenager, was worried.
4: But when I called the police to say, "I don't know where she is, can you help?" their only question was, "Has it been 24 hours? And it hadn't been, so I couldn't make a report yet.
14: So, dark now, Anna and her father took the family's old truck and drove to Prince George to look for her. They stopped by a coffee shop, one of Denis and Wendy's favorite meeting places. No Wendy. But as Anna looked around, her eye caught something familiar.
4: And there was the van, sitting under a street lamp in a grocery store parking lot. And I was so excited, because the grocery store, I think, was just closing up, and I thought, well, maybe she's on her way out of the grocery store. So I went and knocked on the door, and they said, no, there's nobody here.
15: The van, a white Plymouth Voyager, had picked up a dent, neither one of them remembered, on the driver's side door. Weird. The van was locked, but Denis had an extra key. Inside, everything looked normal. So Anna drove the van home.
4: That night and the next morning, I just kept making phone calls. I called every friend of mine, every friend of hers. I called every number in the directory that she had. And no one had seen her. No one knew what I was talking about.
16: What did all of that feel like?
4: It was like being in a nightmare. Because Mom was never late. Mom didn't miss appointments. didn't just disappear.
15: The next day, Denis and the kids filed a report with the RCMP, the Royal Canadian Mounted Police. They created a missing persons poster, a photo of Wendy, smiling, happy, her hazel eyes magnified by supersized glasses. They plastered it around town. A day went by, then two, then a week.
7: I just kept waiting for her to walk back through that door.
6: You expected that to happen?
7: I didn't know what else to do. For me, it was just, well, she's going to come back, right? I'm 15 years old and just expecting everything to come and be normal. One of my really vivid memories is we went to see a movie together because we felt like, let's have a little distraction from this trauma. So I remember standing in line to go to the cinema, just feeling awful, feeling the weight of what's happening and having it feel so odd that we're doing that. Like, why aren't we looking for her?
14: And Denis? Anna remembered her father going for long walks in the woods alone. Seemed devastated, lost, in denial.
4: He broke down for the first time. I'd never seen real emotion come from him before.
15: By then, Wendy's disappearance became news all over Prince George.
17: I came into contact with the case as a news reporter covering the disappearance itself.
18: Frank Peebles, then of the Prince George Citizen.
17: It was quite a shock that somebody who was apparently normal, everyday, I mean, almost a stereotype in that sense, could disappear without a trace. She was everybody's mom, and she just disappeared.
15: A disturbing echo of other stories Peebles knew all too well.
17: This town is used to disappearances, and when Wendy Rattay disappeared, there was a hint, I would say even a strong whiff of suspicion that this was another Highway of Tears case.
15: Highway of Tears? Now, what would that be?
9: Coming up, was Wendy just the latest on a long list of women who disappeared or had been found dead along this stretch of road?
17: It became sickening to hear that another girl had gone missing.
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0: A terrifying specter haunted the lonely highway that passed through Prince George on its way into the wilderness. The Highway of Tears. 837 miles of exquisite natural beauty winding its way past dramatic snow-capped mountains and breathtaking vistas of lush forests and clear lakes reflecting the blue skies above. And also, past the sites of unsolved mysteries.
1: He say there are six active investigations.
2: CBC News, Prince George.
1: Tonight, more missing women on the Highway of Tears.
0: By the time Wendy Rattay vanished, at least 15 women had either gone missing or been found dead somewhere along this highway. Word was, a serial killer was on the loose.
3: For me as a reporter, it became sickening after a while to hear the police issue another release that another girl had gone missing.
0: Had Wendy become highway victim number 16? Her abandoned van wasn't far from the highway.
3: You couldn't not look at it as a possibility. It's another woman gone missing in unsubstantiated ways. And for some, that's all it's needed. And in many ways, it's perfectly valid.
0: But as reporter Frank Peebles dug into the story, he found another, so far unsubstantiated, theory making the rounds around town.
3: I know that the police spend a lot of time thinking about and investigating the Jones theory.
0: The Jones family? Once neighbors of the Rattays, not exactly friends. In fact, just 4 months before she disappeared, Wendy complained very publicly about the Joneses, appearing with Diddy in the newspaper, accusing the family of mistreating their animals and using their land as a garbage dump.
4: She was able to get a fairly big news story happening, which made the city react and get them kicked off the property and the animals taken away.
0: It was not only damaging for the Joneses, it was humiliating. Not the sort of thing they were inclined to take lying down.
3: Allegedly, there were threats made from the Joneses to the Rattays.
0: Yes, in fact, the Jones family matriarch sent a scathing letter to the Prince George Citizen, bad-mouthing Wendy and her family, intentionally misspelling the family name, exchanging the Rattays for the rats.
3: I never met the Joneses, but the stories I heard about them were that, indeed, people would not have been surprised if they had acted out some of the threats that they were alleged to have made.
0: Oh, and there was no question, said Gabriel. His mom did feel threatened by the Joneses. They did not make their anger any secret.
5: They would hoot and holler at her as they were passing. That's one of the examples of her community activism. Having a bad neighbor like that,
6: And doing something about it. Fearlessly, apparently, because she must have known that they would not like this, obviously.
5: Oh, yeah.
6: And they might have felt an enemy.
5: That she made an enemy for sure.
0: That was just 4 months before she vanished, leaving nothing but her van in a local parking lot. A van with a dent in the door that nobody could remember seeing before.
5: It was a pretty sizable dent. So, what was it? Could it have maybe been some kind of a sign of a struggle? If my mom was accosted and she was thrown into the van, something forceful must have caused this dent.
0: And you know how people are. They talk. And the longer Wendy stayed missing, the more they talked about the Joneses.
3: So even in the newsroom, that was a leading theory. That's one of your clear first steps in any disappearance or murder case, is what's the motive? And the Joneses could have a motive.
7: There was a grudge. Certainly there was some differences. And it certainly was in the media, and we looked at that angle.
0: Prince George Detective Judy Thomas was leading the police inquiry into Wendy's disappearance. And this early in the investigation, any lead was welcome.
8: What became your focus?
7: This is the difficulty with missing person files. There's no real starting point. You don't have a scene. You don't have remains. And it makes it difficult.
0: Thomas decided to focus her investigation closer to home. She discovered that none of Wendy's clothes or personal things were missing from the house, except for her passport. So, the obvious question.
8: Did you have the feeling that this is a woman who might have just up and left?
7: We had to look at all possibilities. You have to keep an open mind when you start on these investigations, because we had, at that point, very limited information on who Wendy was.
0: Where do you start? Maybe a phone call to Wendy's family back in the States.
2: and I hear this story and I think, oh, for crying out loud, you know, she's done it again.
9: Coming up, a missing persons case like no other, because who actually disappeared? Wendy or a second personality some say lurked inside?
10: We asked him, we said, what is going on? He said, that's not Wendy, that's Shauna. When she does that, she's Shauna.
9: When
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2: Wendy Rattay, the sweet free spirit of Prince George, British Columbia, had vanished from her life as slick as a magic act, her passport nowhere to be found. And as unlikely as it seemed, police had to seriously consider, would a dedicated wife and mother of two simply skip town, run away from her own family? Which brings us to the Greyhound bus station, a few blocks from the place Wendy's van was found, abandoned. Gabriel was putting up a missing persons poster there, and
3: I asked the lady who was there at the cash register, do you recognize this lady on the poster? She did say that she recognized my mom, and we were just taken aback. You do? And she said, yes, very certainly. We asked her repeatedly, and she said, I saw her. She was sitting at that table over there.
4: What does it do inside when you hear that?
3: It's hope, you know?
2: Then, shortly after Wendy disappeared, Anna was looking through her mom's papers in search of clues and found an application for a teacher's job in California.
5: We thought, well, maybe she's there. I know she had spent some time in New Mexico when she was getting her teaching degree, and she loved it. Well, maybe she went there.
2: And then there was that religious group she'd been so into years earlier, the Emissaries of Divine Light. Could she have up and joined them?
6: They feel they have transcended the conflict and tension of their former lives.
2: A Canadian news magazine show profiled the group and found it had several branches in the U.S.
5: I had helped the police look into that and give them every information I could, and would often ask, how much did you look into this? Because I knew there was an American sect.
2: But still, why would her own kids think it possible she abandoned her family without so much as goodbye? The reason for that was history. She had done it before.
7: Just disappeared from her life.
2: This is Karen Kreider, Wendy's sister, who told how Wendy vanished the first time when she was 17 years old. The family finally found her living in a tent in New Hampshire.
7: Just at our very approach, she began screaming obscenities and shouting and just behaving in a menacing, hateful way. And she was not a person I'd ever met. And we knew she was not well and needed care. And forcibly took her and put her in the hospital.
2: Doctors thought Wendy suffered from drug-induced manic depression. But Karen said they didn't have time to make an official diagnosis. That's because Wendy turned 18, checked herself out, and disappeared again, this time for almost 2 years.
7: When Wendy disappeared, all traces of her were gone. She did not call anybody. We couldn't find her. We couldn't track her.
2: She showed up suddenly, apparently seeking refuge from an abusive relationship she was in at the time, and then was gone again.
7: There was a clear disengagement from reality. She didn't understand that her disappearances were hurtful to her family members. Didn't get that at all.
2: So it went on and on, until one day she turned up and announced she was getting married to Denis. The family was overjoyed.
7: Our family thought that he was a very good influence on her, and the fact that he chose to take a chance and take her away was nothing short of amazing.
2: Wendy became a dedicated wife, teacher, artist, mother. But there were always issues. Mood swings, for one thing.
4: Some days she would be so happy, and other days the world would just weigh down on her.
2: But Denis' sister, Diane, said that what she observed back in Saskatchewan when Anna and Gabriel were still young weren't just mood swings, but something far more complicated than that.
8: The first time that I really noticed it was with the kids. She was always so gentle with them, soft-spoken. And all of a sudden, she was very cold and very abrupt with them. And I started noticing Denis, when this would happen, Denis would take her away. And he'd say, oh, we're going for a walk now. And when they got back, she was back to normal. And then finally we asked him, we said, you know, what is going on? Finally he said, you know, that's Shauna. That's not Wendy. He said, when she does that, she's Shauna.
2: Wait, did Wendy suffer from multiple personality disorder? That was never diagnosed. The stories were all anecdotal, but...
7: I met Shauna. Wendy and I met in a parking lot somewhere just to say hi. She was driving a very fast, very expensive car. She was bragging about how much money she made. She was uninterested in anybody else besides herself. And she said, I'm not Wendy anymore.
2: Shauna seemed to have been around off and on for quite a while. She even called herself that in a letter she wrote her parents when she was just 23. Shauna has magic, she wrote. So, two Wendys?
8: Wendy was the good mother, conservative, hard worker, wanted to save the world. While Shauna was the wild child. She didn't want to be tied down. She wanted to have a good time. She felt restrained by the bonds of marriage and family.
2: Maybe it was Shauna who got on that bus. Or perhaps O'Shauna? Yes, three Wendys. O'Shauna came to life in seances Wendy led, sometimes with Anna and Gabriel.
9: I don't know if they were real or if they weren't real. They seemed real at the time.
10: She was speaking in voices and things.
9: She was very in touch with a spirit, an ancient spirit with named O'Shauna. She found some peace in that. And one day she said, let's hold hands and speak with O'Shauna.
3: I just remember her transforming into this character, this different self. And it was a surprise to me. I didn't know she did this. She was a completely different person. She wasn't responding in the way that my mother usually does.
2: So everybody was looking for Wendy, said Gabriel, when really, maybe they should have been looking for one of the Shaunas.
3: I think that she had the capacity to pick up and go. She might have reached that breaking point where she just thought, or she didn't think, it just snapped, and she just left.
2: Then one day, after a month of rumors and unsubstantiated theories followed one after the other, there was a break. Wendy had been getting unemployment insurance, and two of her checks had been cashed at an ATM in full view of the bank's surveillance camera.
11: Coming up, another potential clue was about to surface from Wendy's past, a crucial moment when a high-stakes gamble went very wrong.
9: She was so angry, she just vibrated.
11: What that told investigators...
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0: A month into the investigation, police thought they were a big step closer to solving the mystery surrounding Wendy's disappearance. Someone cashed in her unemployment checks at an ATM. Was it Wendy? Was it someone who had done her harm? RCMP investigator Judy Thomas checked the bank's surveillance cameras. And there he was. Denis Ratté, Wendy's husband.
1: So you asked him about it?
2: And he admitted it.
1: Straight out, didn't try to lie?
2: I don't think he could lie about it when you have a picture of him cashing the check at
1: There's
2: an
1: that.
2: ATM.
1: Did he have an explanation that made any sense?
2: Yeah, he explained the fact that his wife had disappeared. There was no money coming in and he needed to pay the bills. It made me wonder about his character.
0: Denis suddenly became suspect number one. Though it was hardly a surprise police would look at the husband. In fact, in the very first week of the investigation, Thomas had questioned him three times.
2: I introduced myself as a police officer coming to talk to him. And I said, how are you doing? His comment was better.
1: Better?
2: It struck me odd right at the beginning.
1: Did he seem nervous? Upset?
2: He didn't strike me as overly concerned, not distraught by any means.
0: Frustrated is what he was, Denis told his sister, Diane.
3: I said, you know, get used to it. You're the husband. They're going to look at you. Because 99% of the time, the husband did it.
0: Didn't help that from one interview to the next, Denis appeared to change vital information about the day his wife went missing.
2: He said she'd left with no money, but then in the following statement, he claims that he gave her money.
0: More than $2,000, in fact. Money he'd gotten in advance for an odd job, which he asked Wendy to return when he couldn't complete it.
2: It struck me there I was going...
1: Why didn't you tell me that the first time?
2: Yes, because it was specifically asked, did Wendy have money on her?
1: You wouldn't think you'd forget about $2,000.
2: $2,000, exactly.
0: And in the fall of 1997, as investigators interviewed more and more people who knew the Ratté family, they discovered that ever since Denis had the mill accident and lost his job 2 years earlier, the perfect little family had not been quite so perfect after all.
4: Well, that was really hard for him. As you could imagine, he liked being the man of the house.
1: Sure. And both your physicality and your ability to provide for your family are taken away from you. That's got to be hard on the ego. Very hard.
4: It was very hard.
0: And especially hard on the family's finances. Their Visa card was almost maxed out. The only income came from Wendy's work as a substitute teacher. Not exactly a lucrative profession. So Denis did what he always did when times were rough. He played poker.
3: He got a little desperate and started gambling more and more to try to get money for the family. And gambled too much and started losing money, and money they didn't have.
5: And it was on one of those smoke-filled nights, sometime around February 1997, about 6 months before Wendy disappeared, when, hunched around a poker table in the company of high rollers, Denis found himself staring at a hand that spelled salvation, with $25,000 in chips sitting on the table.
4: Maybe it's every gambler's excuse. My hand was so good that no one was going to beat it.
1: So he threw everything into the pot.
4: Mm-hmm. Yeah, he bet the highest he could. And, yeah, he lost it. So I think that went on to the Visa as well. And, it was terrible.
6: Mom was very vocal. I remember her yelling. She was so angry. She just vibrated.
1: Vibrated?
6: Mom was emotional. You'd never seen her yell at him like that before. She talked about how much she loved Dad, but was so angry with him and wasn't sure if she could forgive him, that he was a betrayal. And you put years of devotion into someone to be cut down like that.
0: Your father's addiction is ruining us, Wendy told Anna. And, as was Wendy's way, told everyone else who cared to listen, too. 16-year-old Anna, Daddy's girl, began to see the tarnish in her father's halo.
6: When I heard that Mom had to change bank accounts into her name, she had to protect the family's income, that was the first waver I had with my father's character.
0: A month before she disappeared, Wendy decided she needed some distance from Denis. She took the kids and went to visit her old friend, Lois.
7: I feel that the decision Wendy was making was whether she was going to end the marriage with Denis or not. But she knew how much Denis loved his children and how much the children loved Denis.
0: So she decided to give Denis one last chance. She went back to Prince George, had a heart-to-heart with him, and then called Lois.
7: When she phoned, she said, I've talked with Denis. I've decided we're going to give it another try. That phone call was happiness with a lot of relief in it. But my sense was, if Denis betrayed her trust again, it was over. She was finished.
0: Denis told Wendy he'd do whatever it took to save the marriage. But Anna could clearly see that Wendy's very public complaints about his failings had been bothering him a lot.
6: He was a proud man who didn't like his dirty laundry aired. And she just had to everyone they knew.
8: His failings had been put on display.
6: And they had never been before. What it took for her to forgive him hurt him deeply.
0: But Denis told police again and again his marriage was back on track. He had absolutely no reason, he said, to hurt Wendy or have anything to do with her disappearance. Police said, prove it.
3: We were talking on the phone. He said, they want me to take a lie detector test. And I said, Denis, you're the husband. They're going to suspect you, but don't take a lie detector test. They scare me. Don't do it.
0: Denis did not listen to his little sister. 4 months after Wendy disappeared, he volunteered to take the test.
1: How did he seem going in?
2: A lot of people are nervous when they come in. They're unsure of the procedure.
1: Right. Be pretty scary, I would think.
2: Yeah, if I could categorize him, he was that way, wondering, you know, what was going to happen, what's going to take place.
0: It was a polygraph question that had to be asked. Last August, did you murder Wendy? Denis Ratté answered with conviction, no, I did not, and waited to see what the machine would say.
9: Coming up, the investigation is transformed when detectives run up against a fresh and frustrating piece of evidence.
1: Did it seem to you at the time, hey, this can't be?
2: I remember having a thought of, it's not what I would have expected.
9: When Dateline...
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0: Four months into the investigation of Wendy Rattay's disappearance, no sign of Wendy anywhere. Police radar was squarely pointed at her husband, Denis, which was no surprise to seasoned Prince George reporter Frank Peebles.
14: It was just the natural assumption that someone of that style, that demographic, wouldn't go missing unless it was to someone that she knew closely.
0: Denis, of course, had proclaimed his innocence, took a lie detector test to prove it. There's no shortage of other theories in the case, though theories, like rumors, are easy. Separating rumor from fact? That's another matter altogether, as Detective Judy Thomas discovered as she chased down the leads. First, the Highway of Tears. For years, women had been going missing out here, a body occasionally turning up beside the road, a horrifying surprise for passers-by. But Thomas had investigated those cases and expected no such surprise in Wendy's case. Was sure of it, in fact. Wendy just didn't fit the profile.
2: Some of the victims that we see are hitchhikers, also involved in drugs and organized crime, or some of the folks that are sex trade workers.
15: So you were able to dispense with that one pretty quickly.
2: Mm-hmm. There was nothing to indicate that she was in any way connected to any of the missing or murdered women along Highway 16.
0: So, said Judy Thomas, no Highway of Tears. But Wendy could still have left Prince George of her own accord. There was, after all, that sighting at the Greyhound bus station. But no, said Thomas, false alarm.
2: With various files, you get a lot of people saying, oh, I saw this person, and they're quite adamant. But when I spoke to the woman, she actually said, no, I wouldn't be able to say that at all. We flagged bank accounts, credit cards, social insurance numbers. We put Wendy on a Canada-wide database. We checked the airlines, the border crossings. There was just nothing.
0: What about the religious group, the Emissaries of Divine Light, that Wendy had been drawn to years before?
2: We checked into that and had met with dead ends. They said they had never heard of her.
0: Reports that Wendy was mentally ill? That it wasn't her but her alter ego that may have left town? Thomas interviewed Wendy's mother about her daughter's troubled youth.
2: We spoke at length. She told me all about Wendy and her background and growing up.
15: Did she bring up the idea that Wendy may have had some sort of mental breakdown?
2: There was talk of some issues that Wendy had. We looked into medical records and there was nothing recent. There was a time in her life when she did, I don't know if you want to call it disappear, but she lost contact with her family. But that's in a person's youth, which is much different than when you're married with children.
0: And Thomas interviewed several of Wendy's closest friends. All told her the same thing. Wendy was first and foremost a mother.
15: You get a sense that you know these people when you're looking for what happened to them?
2: You certainly develop an idea of who that person could be.
15: And what idea did you develop about Wendy?
2: For Wendy, a very caring, loving mother. When I was talking with Anna and Gabriel, the love that they had for their mother, I knew that it had to be reciprocated, that obviously Wendy loved her children very much, and I kept hearing that over and over. that she would not leave her children.
16: Right, that was a central fact in your mind.
2: Definitely.
0: So, run away, Wendy? Investigator Thomas decided no. So what about the Jones family, the neighbors who Wendy helped evict from their property? They would have had the motive to hurt her.
2: You look at the full circumstances of it. That family had moved 4 months, I believe, prior. The main person that they alluded to wasn't even in the area, and there was nothing else to support that.
0: The Joneses ruled out as suspects in the disappearance of Wendy Ratté.
5: Which left Wendy's husband, Denis. He'd created the suspicion himself, of course, when he illegally cashed Wendy's unemployment insurance checks. And his gambling habit almost bankrupted the family, led to those terrible fights just months before Wendy disappeared. But Denis, remember, agreed to take a lie detector test. And now, the results were in.
2: The polygraph operator came back and told Dennis that he found him to be truthful.
0: You heard right. Truthful.
16: Letting him go as a suspect had to have been difficult. Did it seem to you at the time, hey, this can't be, or...
2: I remember having a thought of, it's not what I would have expected.
0: Diane, who had warned Denis not to take the lie detector test, got a call from her vastly relieved brother.
3: Did the lie detector test, and I passed it. He said, see, told me not to do it, and I did it, and it paid off, because now, you know, they know I didn't do it, and they're leaving me alone. See, I was right. I said, okay, you were right. You win.
0: The case of the disappearance of Wendy Ratté was at a dead end.
6: Judy told me, we don't understand. For other cases, there's usually at least bogus information coming in. There was nothing coming in.
0: Was her mom alive? Was she dead? Could she have abandoned the children who loved her so much? It's a very personal thing, the way humans react to trauma. For 3 years after his mother disappeared, Gabriel's way was to forget, force it out of his head. He went to Vancouver, registered for college, tried to go on with life.
4: I didn't give it a lot of thought, to the point where I tried to remember her face, and I couldn't. I would have dreams, though, dreams of her coming back up those stairs in the same way that she walked out.
0: Anguish like that couldn't stay hidden for long. It happened in a drama class. Gabriel was reciting a scene from a play that dealt with abandonment, anger, desperation, the very feelings he'd been trying to suppress.
4: I broke down. I was bawling.
17: In the performance?
4: In the classroom. They couldn't console me. I was on the ground. I was heaving. I didn't know. I mean, this is like 3 years buildup of just holding it in. I just quit school because I felt like this is too much right now.
6: My brother was lost. I always felt that I connected with my father more. I'd always felt that my brother connected with her more. I feel a lot of guilt for not being able to have been able to replace her.
17: Why should you replace her?
6: Because then maybe he would have been okay. But we were both so lost that we couldn't be there for each other anymore.
9: Coming up, Anna gets word there might be witnesses who know what really happened to Wendy.
6: Who are these people? Have they told the police?
9: When Dateline...
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6: It had been years since that fateful day Wendy Rattay took the family van to run errands with her husband and never returned. But for the couple's daughter, Anna, the pain of her mother's disappearance continued to burn. Now 20, living with a boyfriend hundreds of miles from Prince George, she was determined to keep the search for her mother alive.
7: Everything else I did was just mechanical motion. My emotion went into finding her.
6: And she began to believe she was quite alone, that the RCMP had let the case go cold.
7: They always promised me it wasn't. They promised they were still looking, but then nobody would be working on it. And finally, I was tired of this file shuffle and went to the media to say, don't forget, this was a person in your community, don't forget.
8: She came in carrying this folder of news clippings and possible leads that were connected to her mother. I had talked to many families of many disappeared people over the years. And I could see the light in her eyes that way, that this was one of those people who was not going to let this go.
6: But Anna's father, Denis, it seemed, had given up, not only on ever finding his wife again, but on himself.
7: He was changing over the years in front of my eyes, this calm, patient, sturdy, steady person. Was emotional.
9: Falling apart.
7: Angry. Mm-hmm. And he was a mess. I saw him at the food banks. I saw him with girlfriends that you had to pay for. I saw his demeanor change from a proud working man to a street thug.
6: Denis was in a downward spiral. Desperate for money, he turned to small-time crime, tried a bit of drug dealing, got caught. He was lucky. It was his first offense. So he only got probation.
10: He told me that, you know, he did this drug deal because he needed the money to keep her home, Wendy's home. As he said, if I keep the house, he says she'll have a home to come home to.
6: Denis lost the house. 6 years after Wendy disappeared, he was living in an apartment in the seediest part of town, collecting bottles to make ends meet.
10: It was a blow that he'd gone that low. But when I tried to question him about it, he just... You know, he says, my kids are gone, my wife's gone, don't have much left.
6: But Anna had a sense, she said, a nagging feeling that it wasn't just grief that kept Denis from being the strong, dedicated father she had known. Was it possible, she wondered, that it was guilt?
7: I thought he was hiding something.
9: What would he know?
7: I don't know. He said, I have gone through my story. If you need to hear it, go see the police, ask them to tell you the story.

0: So he was fed up. He was over.
1: He said, "I'm done. I'm not talking about it anymore." Now, I understand about being fed up. I couldn't imagine how it would feel to be the one investigated. But I also believe in truth. And if you have nothing to hide, then you have nothing to hide.
2: But when Anna kept pushing, her dad snapped back that he was conducting his own investigation. His target? Suspects police had already eliminated. The Jones family.
1: He said that day that she disappeared, friends of his saw the family from down the street that she had had kicked out. She saw them following her. I said, "Where is this coming from? Who are these people? Have they told the police?" And he said, "These people don't want to go to the police. They're afraid of this family." And I couldn't understand that he would be okay with not telling the police.
2: If her father didn't want to go to police, Anna decided, then she would.
1: I asked, "Could I have my father's storyline?" And the police said, "We don't have a clear picture of what happened that day, because every time he tells us a story, there are big holes."
3: What did you think when you heard that?
1: Just at a loss. It felt like there was a... It's like he was putting a barrier in front of the investigation.
2: But there was something Anna didn't know. The case of her mother's disappearance wasn't cold at all. In fact, police were actively investigating her father. 4 years after Denis passed his lie detector test, the RCMP reviewed it. Standard practice in unsolved cases. But this time, with a quite unexpected outcome.
4: The polygraph operator rereads his charts.
5: Sure.
4: And then we find that he was actually deceptive.
2: Deceptive? Meaning, according to the police polygrapher, that Denis Ratté lied when he claimed he had nothing to do with Wendy's disappearance. Investigator Thomas wanted to be sure.
4: We had 5 polygraph operators read those charts. Every one of them read them to be deceptive.
5: Right.
2: But a failed lie detector test was certainly not enough evidence to arrest Denis, let alone charge him with a crime.
4: It was hard for me not to tell Anna. I couldn't, because you have to balance the integrity of this investigation. You don't want it jeopardized.
2: So all Thomas could do was file the results away and try to find more evidence against Denis. But as the years slowly ticked by one, nothing. Finally, in 2007, a decade now since Wendy vanished, Thomas decided that if she wanted to get closer to Denis to find out what he knew once and for all, she would need some help.
4: That's when we looked at passing it off to the Unsolved Homicide Unit.
2: Vancouver's E Division, to be exact. The premier cold case unit in British Columbia. Get ready for an undercover mission unlike any you have ever seen.
6: Coming up, a sting by investigators worthy of the big screen.
7: They're described as right out of Hollywood. The staged kidnapping, the fake blood is truly phenomenal.
6: Meet the man they call Mr. Big.
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2: It was a sweet wedding, happy and a little sad, too, wistful, when Anna the bride danced with her father. It was 2003, 6 years since her mother vanished from her life. Her father insisted he had nothing to do with it. And tender moments like these, Anna said, reminded her how much she yearned for the bond they once had.
1: I had to believe him.
16: But then
1: he was still my
16: sure.
1: hero, childhood hero was still there.
2: But she was sliding into a darker understanding of her father. Until the day in late 2007, when Anna met reporter Frank Peebles at a downtown cafe.
17: There was no one else in the room at the time, and we were talking quietly, and after about an hour of conversation, she finally just shook her head and said, "I'm very sure that it was Dad." And the wrench in her eyes when that came out was something I don't think I can ever forget.
2: By then, the RCMP's lead investigator, Robert Barrett of the Unsolved Homicide Unit in Vancouver, was in charge of the case. One of 800 unsolved cases on the unit's books.
18: Upon our review, we came to the same conclusion as Judy did here, that Dennis Rattay was the suspect in his wife's disappearance.
2: But there wasn't quite enough to charge him, is that right?
18: That's correct, yes. And one of the things we decided was that an undercover operation may be the best to try to move this file forward.
2: An undercover operation?
18: Yes.
2: The undercover operation the Unsolved Homicide Squad came up with was so elaborate and ambitious, it might seem frankly unbelievable. They created from scratch a fake criminal organization, complete with detectives posing as crooks. The goal, to lure Denis Rattay into their midst and gain his trust, so as to find out what he really knew about his wife's disappearance.
7: The RCMP have conducted over 350 of these investigations.
2: Corey Keenan, then a criminologist at Vancouver's Simon Fraser University, has studied these operations and written a book about them.
7: They have creatively fashioned a backdrop that simulates a real-world criminal environment, so much so that fiction is often difficult to differentiate from reality.
2: The RCMP would not discuss the specifics of the undercover operation that targeted Denis Rattay, but we reviewed an RCMP summary of the mission. June 2008, an undercover officer approached Denis in Prince George. He was looking for someone, he told Denis, but didn't know his way around town. Denis agreed to help him. But a week later, another question. Would Denis like to make some money on the side, delivering bags mostly, their contents unknown? No problem, said Denis. And bit by bit, as days went by, Denis became fully involved in what he clearly believed was a criminal gang, after a couple of months. By August, he was helping them smuggle illegal cigarettes and alcohol, to exchange stolen diamonds, and even to transport guns. Or so he thought.
7: Over time, the target is led to believe that he is an up-and-comer in the criminal organization.
2: Then it got more serious. Denis was asked to threaten the man. He did, though he said he didn't like it. And he guarded a hotel room door as an undercover officer savagely beat a woman, Denis never suspecting it was all an act.
7: These undercover officers, they're amazing actors. And they're described as right out of Hollywood, the types of scenarios that they do, the beatings, the staged kidnappings, the fake blood packs. It's truly phenomenal.
2: Denis bonded with his crime buddies over meals in fancy restaurants and evenings in strip clubs. The pay was good, too. About 12 grand in a little more than 3 months. More than he'd earned in years, he told his sister, Diane, without divulging too much.
13: He says, I'm earning some money. He says, I'm not eating at the soup kitchen anymore. And, you know, I just thought, you know, great, he got a job and he's got people he's working with that he really likes and they really like him.
2: During one of his delivery trips to Vancouver, Denis stopped to see his son Gabriel, now 26 and a college student once more. Gabriel noticed that the old self-assured Denis was back.
16: I saw that glint in his eye where he felt proud of himself again. And he hadn't felt that since he'd been injured.
2: Then 3 months into the operation, the sting was primed. The real police showed up again in Denis' life, told him the investigation had been reopened. He was the prime suspect. And, oh, by the way, he failed that lie detector test all those years ago. Now, suddenly worried, Denis, just as planned, had no one else to turn to except his new friends. The undercover detectives had him just where they wanted him. Time for Mr. Big.
7: Mr. Big is the commanding, all-powerful boss of the criminal organization. He's the one who calls the shots. If he likes you and wants to bring you in, he can make your criminal problems go away.
2: And Denis, his crime buddies assured him, had all it took to be a made guy. All because he'd been what the organization valued the most. Honest and loyal. That's a common safeguard of the Mr. Big technique, said Keenan. To ensure as much as possible that the suspect doesn't lie to gain respect.
7: Just be honest. If you're honest, things will be great. You'll thrive. If you lie, there could be very devastating consequences. Mr. Big will only accept the truth.
2: The truth? So far, whenever undercover officers had asked Denis about his missing wife, about a dozen times or so, he didn't waver from the story he'd stuck to for more than a decade. He had nothing to do with it. September 27th, 2008, a hotel room in Winnipeg, American Place. Lead investigator Rob Barrett monitoring the video in a nearby room.
19: So, you've got this elaborate setup. What are you trying to get?
18: I've been involved in investigations where we've actually been able to clear a person of any wrongdoing. So it's not just there to try to find a person guilty. It's there to seek the truth.
2: The moment had come. Time for Denis to come clean.
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21: 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Men to men, for sure.
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10: I want you to take this as a job interview, okay?
24: Yeah, okay.
10: As a job interview. We're going to put everything on the table.
24: Sure.
10: Okay?
2: Denis Rautte had come to the moment of truth. He was meeting Mr. Big, the man he believed to be an all-powerful crime boss. His audition, he believed, for membership, for trust, for help from Mr. Big. The Royal Canadian Mounted Police disguised the identity and voices of the undercover agents in this video.
10: Okay. Right now, I haven't decided if I'm going to help you or I'm not going to help you. Okay? Right now, I want to see who are you as a person.
2: So first, Mr. Big told Denis he'd have to come clean about his past, especially about the mystery of his wife's disappearance. That is, of course, if he knew anything about it. The undercover Canadian investigator posing as the crime boss wanted Denis to feel comfortable. So he spoke French, Denis' mother tongue. We have translated and dubbed over their conversation in English.
25: There are three things I want. Loyalty, truth, honesty.
26: The last one, I didn't...
25: Honesty, being honest.
26: Honesty, yeah, okay.
2: Then, a knock on the door. It was one of the crime boss's alleged cronies with an internal police memorandum. Read it, said Mr. B, as Denis sat and listened.
10: Not good. Primary suspect and only suspect, husband, Dennis Florian Rautte, have just about finished their investigation. And they're waiting for satellite results from the U.S.
24: Satellite?
2: That was a lie, of course. There had been no satellite watching Denis on that August day back in 1997.
10: And they're 100% sure he's the one who did it.
2: For the last 11 years, Denis had insisted he had nothing to do with his wife's disappearance. Now, suddenly, for a man he believed to be a crime boss, he changed his story.
25: Okay, man, what do you have to say?
26: I'm going to tell you honestly what happened. The honest truth. I never told it in my life. I ain't happy about it, but I did it. Yeah, okay? Not happy I did it, but I still did it. Everything worked perfect. With a rifle. One shot, you know. Nice and easy.
25: You shot her where?
26: In the head.
25: Where in the head?
26: Well, in back of the head, there, you know. I didn't really check when I hit her. I was pretty nervous, I guess around here.
2: He shot Wendy, then he told Mr. Big, that morning at their house in Prince George. She was feeding the ducks, her back to him, when he took aim with a .22 caliber rifle.
25: Right or left side?
26: I got to put myself back there.
2: Eerie. Seeing a husband trying to relive the moment when he said he murdered his wife.
26: Okay, you move over there like that, yeah. Yeah, because I remember turning, yeah. And that's your left side, right?
25: That's my left side.
2: Denise said it was just one shot. Not a lot of blood. After Wendy fell to the ground, he said, he quickly wrapped her body in a black tarp. And that's when he noticed she was still moving.
26: I took a bumper jack, right? It's those old jacks you used to put under a vehicle.
25: Oh, yeah, okay. Yeah.
26: There was a big thing.
25: Okay.
26: With the cover on. I didn't want to leave a mark, right? So it's...
25: Okay.
26: I finished her off with that.
25: Where?
26: In the face.
2: Then, Diddy continued, he put the body in Wendy's white Plymouth Voyager, made a left turn on Highway 16, the Highway of Tears, and drove to an abandoned logger's road, about 1.5 hours away. There was a swamp there.
26: I made sure, you know, the body.
25: What did you put on it? What did you put on top?
26: There was mud, right? And there was a stick.
25: Okay.
26: You know, I stirred it around, and it slipped.
21: Oops.
2: Then he told Mr. Big he drove back to Prince George, got rid of the gun and his wife's ID along the way, and left the van in this grocery store parking lot. Then he wandered around for a bit before he called Anna to report her mom was missing. Later that night, he came back with Anna to the coffee shop so that she would discover the van.
0: Right after the curb there, the house is right there, you know.
2: The day after his meeting with Mr. Big, Denis took two other undercover officers to the scene of the crime. Of course, he believed he was talking to fellow gang members.
1: So after you shot her, what happened then?
4: I brought her more behind the garage.
1: So you just shot the once, right?
4: Once. I don't believe in twice.
2: Then Denis' criminal friends asked him to take them to where he dumped Wendy's body. They told him they needed to make sure there was no evidence left. It took a while to find the place. He hadn't been back in 11 years.
4: Who's away from the highway?
2: But finally, you know? He was sure.
4: So if I work there, the wires are there, you know? So everything makes sense.
2: And as they continued searching the area...
4: Oh, my gosh! I'm putting my gloves.
1: What is it?
4: If that's black at the outside, that's the tarp. That's a piece of a tarp.
2: A couple of days later, Anna got a call. It was the police asking her to come downtown.
5: And they sat me down and said, we've just arrested your father for the murder of your mother.
11: What was it like to hear that?
5: Shattering. I broke down, but at the same time, it's like I knew. I just didn't want to believe it. The signs were all there. He changed so much. And just hearing it made it kind of official that the person I held so dear wasn't there anymore.
2: Not a big surprise, really. Anna had doubts about her father all along. But her brother, Gabriel? Well, that was a different story altogether.
12: I can't imagine how anyone would say it's 100% certain that my dad did.
6: Coming up. And Gabriel isn't the only one with doubts. A confession is one thing, but did police have anything else on Denis?
13: I'm going, wait a minute. They found absolutely nothing to corroborate his story.
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2: Gabriel was at work when the call came. The police. They said they needed to see him right away.
12: Well, it was a big mystery until they brought me in. And they put me in a room with a camera, and that's when they broke it to me. They told me that they know that my father did it, and they are 100% certain of it.
17: And your very first reaction was what?
12: It felt like my world came unhinged, like it was a dream. Like reality had ceased to be.
2: And right then and there, the police asked Gabriel to record a message to his father. And so, of course, he did.
12: I spoke to him in French about how I loved him, first of all. And I told him, you know, if this happened, I just want to know more. So please be honest. Please know that I'm here for you.
2: Then, with a heavy heart, Gabriel called Wendy's family in the States. But instead of anger, he was surprised to encounter skepticism.
18: I didn't believe it. All of us, I think, saw him as someone who would die to protect his family. That was who he was. That was his source of pride. And at that point, it was the only source of pride he had left.
2: The only way Gabriel thought he could make sense of it all was to confront his father in jail.
12: And I just told him right away, I want the truth, whatever it is. I want you to tell me the truth. And he told me, no, there's no way. I didn't do it.
2: So Gabriel wondered, what hard evidence had police found that proved his father was guilty of murder? It turned out they hadn't found anything.
0: Oh, my gosh. That's a piece of a tarp.
4: No.
2: A day after Denis led undercover detectives to the scene of his alleged crime, they returned to pick up that piece of tarp and sent it to the lab for analysis. But the results were inconclusive. They also searched the area for a body, of course, but found nothing at all. Not so much as a bone.
8: It's not unusual for us to, over that kind of time frame, because of animal activity and things of that nature, not to find either any remains or very few remains.
17: But the gun barrel, the bits and pieces of things, the stash places, the driver's license and so on, none of that showed up.
8: Because it had been over 10 years, that I think it's reasonable to expect that a lot of those items would have just disappeared.
17: You didn't have the physical evidence that would back up his confession in the undercover operation.
8: There wasn't physical evidence, correct, yeah.
17: Yeah.
13: And I'm going, wait a minute. They found absolutely nothing to corroborate his story.
2: It was painful for Deanne to watch the video of her brother's confession at pretrial hearings. But she was shocked to learn that the confession was the only thing the cops had to convict her brother of killing his wife. And that's when she became convinced. Denis lied to Mr. Bake. His confession was false.
0: Oops.
2: The proof? First, she says, the chilling details of his alleged cold-blooded murder. They just didn't make any sense.
13: I cannot see him, the way he loved her, doing that. And not especially not with his kids in the house. There's no way he would have taken that kind of a chance. So I asked Gabriel, you know, do you hear gunshots all the time? And he said, no, and especially not first thing in the morning outside my window. There was no gunshot.
12: He said he did it between the house and the garage.
17: You would have heard that, surely.
12: I definitely would have heard it.
2: Then there were the clothes Denis said Wendy wore. A little sweater and jogging pants.
12: Couldn't be true because of my recollection of the morning. He said that she was wearing totally different clothes than I saw her leave with.
2: And something else bothered him. Something Denis told his crime buddies when they asked him whether he was capable of murder.
12: Earlier on in the Mr. Big sting, he confessed to killing a man with rat poison. And it turned out that he died of natural causes.
17: So it was...
12: never happened.
17: It was a fake confession.
12: It was.
2: Why lie? Gabriel said Denis was desperate to be accepted by his new tough guy friend.
0: We said, let's wait for you to talk to him.
2: And if he lied about one murder, why not lie about killing Wendy, too? Especially when what was at stake was his acceptance in the gang and his new job, which he loved as Mr. Bake's loyal foot soldier.
12: All I remember is the glint in his eye when he told me he was working again and how proud he looked. Perhaps a regular crime organization wouldn't have even brought him in. You know, they might not have looked at him twice.
17: Probably.
12: But this crime organization was designed for him.
13: He made a lot of money, first of all. He had more money than he'd made in a long time. He had found a newfound family that respected him, that thought he was intelligent. He didn't want to lose that.
2: But perhaps the most convincing argument Deanne heard was from Denis himself when she went to see him in jail. For all those years, he told her, the police just wouldn't leave him alone. And his meeting with the crime boss, he said, was a chance to finally make the investigation stop.
25: We're going to talk to each other and we're going to work out these problems. We're going to fix them, okay? That's what we're going to do. We're going to fix them.
13: He says, I couldn't just tell him I did nothing. And, well, then they can't help me. And so he says, I made up a story and, you know, that, you know, I thought they would find me some kind of an alibi or something. He says, I'll fix it so that, you know, these cops would get off my case. You know, like, he had such a miserable, lonely life that I believe he would have, at that point, would have said almost anything.
2: Relatives of suspects nabbed by Mr. Bake Sting have every right to cry foul, said criminologist Corey Keenan.
9: The technique's ingenuity is also its Achilles heel. While it's capable of exposing the guilty, it can also induce innocent suspects to falsely confess to a crime they didn't commit. So the litmus test, to me, is corroboration. Without it, there's no way to tell whether the suspect is telling the truth or is lying.
2: But Anna watched the tapes too, and she said she could tell.
5: I know my father. I know my father's mannerisms. I know when he's hiding something, when he's not being truthful about something.
2: And unlike Diane and Gabriel, unlike her mom's family in the States, Anna was convinced her father was guilty as charged.
5: I knew when he was talking about mom's murder that it was true. That's what he had done.
1: They're just about finished their investigation. And they're waiting for satellite results from the U.S.
21: Satellite?
5: That's when he folded. And I saw the look in his eye. I'm caught. I saw the I'm caught look in his eye.
2: The gunshot, the tarp, the carjack. Her brother Gabriel said it was all a lie. But Anna had another word for it.
5: That's cold. That's cold to talk about, let alone cold to do. How do you talk about the woman you were married to? I mean, if you didn't do it, could you really tell that story?
2: Or could he? Would he tell it again?
6: Coming up, whatever Denis was or was not about to say, did it really make sense that he would hurt Wendy?
13: She was the breadwinner. She was the brains of the operation. Why would he kill her?
6: When Dateline.
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2: Denis Ratté, caught by an elaborate undercover sting, a confessor to murder, sat in jail, while outside his two children, Anna and Gabriel, battled over whether he belonged there. Anna thought the confession finally proved it. Her father was guilty. But she stood alone. Most of her family sided with Gabriel. There was no evidence, said Denise's sister Diane, and no motive.
13: She was the breadwinner. She was the brains of the operation. She was his everything. He lost the house. He lost his kids. He lost his whole life. Why would he kill her?
2: In his confessions, Denise said he had a reason, though it seemed so twisted neither police nor anyone else believed it. Wendy, remember, was said to have had a split personality, and Denise claimed that on the day he killed her, he knew Wendy's alter ego, Shauna, was going to sexually assault Anna. And, of course, he couldn't let that happen.
11: I had no choice. Save the little girl. Save my little girl.
19: What did you think when you heard that?
5: I was disgusted. Of all the lies you could have said for why, you had to involve me again.
2: It was all too much for Anna. The lies, the betrayals. And now her dear brother refusing to share her outrage.
19: He wants very much to think that your father is not guilty.
5: I know, and I can't blame him.
19: You think he's living in La La Land?
5: I think he didn't see what I saw. He wasn't there. I was up to my neck in investigation trying to find Mom. And I can absolutely understand wanting to be blind to the truth. Because I was there, too.
12: You know, I don't want to speak badly about my sister. I really don't. But she, because of her activism in trying to find my mother for so many years, it was a lot easier for her, I think, to put everything aside and create an easy solution. Me, I'm happy to live with a question mark. I'm not going to pretend it's anything else.
19: Why don't you want to see something, some kind of evidence to back up what you've seen on tape?
5: The look in his eye on that tape.
19: That's all it needed?
5: That's what I needed.
19: Or is it that you cannot stand living in this kind of doubt any longer? You had to make a decision,
5: absolutely,
19: and that was the
5: not
19: decision you made.
5: I saw the truth on his face in that tape.
2: The man who ran the undercover sting, lead investigator Robert Barrett, insisted his team took all precautions to make sure Denis did not lie when he met with Mr. Big.
8: We're always mindful of false confessions and
17: the allegations are made all the time, I suppose.
8: Correct. You know, I think no loved one really wants to believe that, you know, someone they know and care about could be responsible for somebody's murder.
2: In fact, the Mr. Big undercover technique has been repeatedly upheld by Canada's Supreme Court. And although the RCMP did not find any physical evidence to corroborate Denise's confession to Mr. Big and his gang, it turned out they did have evidence that was perhaps much more compelling. And they got it after Denis Ratté was arrested.
8: By that point in time, Denis Ratté has read all his rights that he's provided under the Canadian law. He had access.
17: So he could have said, I thought I was talking to a crime boss and I was just lying to him.
8: Absolutely.
17: And he didn't.
8: No, he didn't.
2: When Denis was arrested, he had no idea he'd been caught in a sting and that his confession to Mr. Big was on tape. But then police showed him the video.
20: Does this come back to you? Is it coming back to you, Denis?
2: At first, for almost an hour, Denis seemed to be in denial.
11: I have never said that I killed her, first of all.
20: Yeah, but Denis, we know that you killed her.
11: Well, I've never said it, though, huh?
20: No, you said it.
11: No.
20: You said it there, Denis.
11: I said it there?
20: Yes.
2: And that's when the interrogator decided to show Denis another tape. The one police made of Gabriel the day they told him they'd arrested his father.
20: So, essentially, Denis, your son is asking you to tell the truth.
2: And then, a couple of minutes later, a silent nod from Denis, and he began to confess. Again, the same details, the gunshot, the tarp, the carjacking.
11: She didn't suffer.
20: She didn't suffer.
11: No.
20: It was fast?
11: It still hurts.
2: It had been a heavy burden to carry that with him all those years, said Denis.
11: You know, it's hard. You know, someone who looks at you and... I've always loved my wife. I still love her even. We were friends, okay?
20: You have killed your friend?
11: Yes. It took everything for me to do it. I even cried when I did it.
17: There. He admitted it. And this time...
11: Check the tapes. It's all true.
20: It's all true what you told them?
11: It was all true.
20: You didn't tell any lies at all?
17: A confession is the strongest evidence anybody ever gets. And, you know, it generally does the deed.
12: Mm-hmm.
17: And that was a pretty detailed confession, not just once, but twice.
12: And that's the one I don't understand more than anything. I've asked him more than once, why did you confess when you knew you were in front of a police officer? Why wouldn't you say, oh, well, of course I didn't do it. You know, I was just trying to get in with this organization. And, you know, he didn't have much of an answer. So if there's an ounce of me not believing him, it's there. This is the biggest weakness in the story.
2: But given the continued absence of any physical evidence, that second confession still wasn't enough to convince Gabriel his father killed his mother.
19: Is it possible, though, that you're living in denial?
12: No. You're not the first person to ask me.
19: I bet.
12: I've definitely thought about it, right? But I think I'm very balanced about it. I can be swayed by the evidence, whether it is going to be for or against my dad. So show me the evidence.
2: Were Denise's two confessions evidence enough? As a jury was about to decide, a brother and sister were prepared to fight for what they believed was right, even if that meant losing each other.
6: Coming up, Anna and Gabriel face off in court.
14: What was it like to testify at the trial?
5: It's hard.
12: I kind of hold my breath and go through it and hope that whatever I say is going to work for my dad.
6: When Dateline...
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2: December 2010. 13 years after Wendy Rattay disappeared. In a Prince George courtroom, the battle lines were drawn. But this case wasn't only the Crown versus Denis Rattay. It was brother against sister on the witness stand.
14: What was it like to testify at the trial?
5: It's hard.
17: You looked out there and you saw everybody else who, in the family who disagreed with you.
5: They're still my family.
17: Mm-hmm.
5: It was tough for all of them. They all felt I should have been with him more, siding with him more. But I had to make it clear that someone has to defend Mom.
2: Denis Rattay pleaded not guilty and recanted the confessions he made both to Mr. Big and to the police after his arrest. His son Gabriel was one of just two witnesses the defense presented to the court.
12: I kind of hold my breath and go through it and hope that whatever I say is going to work for my dad. And I'm utterly aware that I'm the only person there who is speaking in favor of my dad.
2: Denise's defense lawyer hammered undercover detectives about the lack of physical evidence and pointed out lies Denis had told Mr. Big and his gang. Proof, he told the jury, that Denise's confession should not be believed. And after 4 weeks, the end to the 13-year-old mystery was finally at hand. It took the jury just 2 hours to find Denis Rattay guilty of second-degree murder.
5: So much of my life had been devoted to finding the truth, and now I had the truth. It's not the truth I wanted, but nonetheless, that's what I had. I'm happy I have it.
19: Interesting that getting the truth isolates you from the people you love.
5: That's true, but isn't the truth more important? It doesn't matter that my family might be angry with me for the results of where this trial led. The truth is all that matters. And that's how Mom led her life.
2: Anna knows all too well the truth will never replace her mother's soothing voice. It's what she yearns for most these days. If only she could speak to the spirits the way her mom once did.
5: Because I think maybe then I could hear her. Maybe then she could speak to me. If I open up enough, she'll come talk to me. But not today.
2: And there was one last moment of melodrama. Right after Denis was sentenced to 15 years to life, he suddenly turned to Anna.
13: As she was leaving, he said to her, "Keep looking for your mother."
2: Gabriel was not there for the guilty verdict. He had to leave right after his testimony, back to Vancouver to his college graduation that very same day.
12: It was such a whirlwind. And I was just in the lineup, late to get my gown, get ready to go into the ceremony, and just think, oh my God, you know, what is this life? Where are my parents to watch this, you know?
2: His father was in prison, and his mom, well, his mom.
0: Do you really believe in your heart that there is a possibility that your mother is still out there somewhere? That she's still alive?
12: That's the part of me that is the dreamy, hopeful, optimistic side. You hear the odd story once in a while of someone returning after 25 years of absence. You do hear it. It does happen. So, man, whenever I do hear one of those, I just, my heart fills with optimism.
0: There hasn't been a happy ending for anybody, except
12: no.
0: Your sister Anna thinks it's the right ending.
12: It's hard being on the other side of this with her, because I'd love to have a better relationship with her. We try to talk with each other every once in a while, and it's kind of a thing where she says, "I can't believe you can't see it. It's so obvious. He's guilty." And I say, "How on earth could you think that? There's no evidence." And we just go back and forth like that. It's impossible to get around.
2: Gabriel is a father himself now, with the daughter. His father in prison has met his little girl now. But when we last spoke with Gabriel, Anna had not.
5: We love each other very much. We have a bond as brother and sister that was very strong as children, and it will always be there. This is a really difficult situation for both of us. And we'll get through it. It's all that's left of our perfect family is the two of us. We can't let that go.
4: That's all for now. I'm Lester Holt. Thanks for joining us.

0: There are easier ways to die.
1: I got a call from my cousin saying my dad was in the hospital.
2: How did he look?
1: Horrible.
0: He drank something sweet and deadly.
2: He had those crystals. There was no question.
3: No question.
0: The real question, why would he do it?
4: He was stressed out. Something was going on there.
0: What had happened to Ray? Soon it wasn't just doctors and his family asking that question. It was detectives.
5: This was most likely not a suicide.
0: He had enemies. He received a surprise package from one.
1: This man sent my dad a bomb.
0: We were there for a surprise phone call from another.
6: Can I get it?
7: It's Josh Mankiewicz from Dateline. Is there anything you want to say?
0: No shortage of suspects, just a shortage of detectives.
2: All kinds of things go wrong in murder investigations, but the police department running out of money is usually not one of the things you think of.
1: No. I pressed on. I did what I had to do.
0: Would she ever find justice?
1: It's your father. Your father was murdered. You're not going to give up.
0: I'm Lester Holt, and this is Dateline. Here's Josh Mankiewicz with Something Sweet.
8: The course of true love takes some strange twists and turns, particularly when it flows out of an online dating site. Occasionally, a cyber fling blossoms into a marriage. This is the story of one of those marriages. What went right and what did not? Back in 2002, Ray Katomsky was a 60-year-old, happily retired former corrections officer, living comfortably by himself in a house in the Pennsylvania woods after his 36-year marriage had ended in divorce. Ray had three grown children. Monica is his middle child.
7: Tell me about your dad.
1: A man's man. He loved outdoor kind of stuff. He loved hunting, fishing, a hard worker. He had a heart of gold.
8: After his divorce from Monica's mother, Ray was lonely. The next step was as close as his keyboard.
7: So he tried online dating.
1: Yeah.
7: Yeah. Did you make that face when he said he was doing it?
1: Yes, absolutely I did. Yes. Yes, I did.
7: You said you never know who you're going to wind
1: up
7: with.
1: That's right. Yeah.
7: And one day he tells you he met someone?
1: Well, he just said that he liked her. He's going to go on a few days with her.
8: The woman Ray met was Teresa Bowers Lovin. She lived one state over in Ohio, a 43-year-old nurse's assistant. Teresa had three kids herself, a grown daughter and son, and a younger son at home.
9: I've kind of known her my whole life.
8: Beth Burcham is a friend of Teresa's who grew up with Teresa's daughter, Sarah. The three women all went to meet Ray on that first date.
9: She was like, well, I'm going to go meet him. Do you guys want to go with me?
7: So what did she think about him?
9: She's like, oh, I really like this guy. I'm going to see him again.
8: And see him again she did. Soon, Teresa was driving 2 hours to be with Ray on weekends. Teresa's son, Josh, was a high schooler when his mom and Ray got together.
10: He made my mom happy. She definitely hasn't smiled like that in years, you know.
8: Things were clearly clicking for Josh's mom and Ray. In May 2004, they got married. Friends and family say Ray couldn't do enough for Teresa, starting with an elaborate wedding.
7: Your dad kind of doted on Teresa.
1: Yes.
7: Spent a lot of money on her.
1: Yes.
7: Did whatever she wanted.
1: Absolutely.
7: Took her out.
1: Mm-hmm.
7: Pampered her.
1: Absolutely.
7: Sounds like he was sort of an old-fashioned gentleman type.
1: Yes, he was.
8: It seemed a match made in cyber heaven. The newlyweds bought a house close to Teresa's family in Ashtabula County, Ohio. But happily ever after did not last. In October 2006 came a terrible blow. Teresa's daughter was killed in a car crash, leaving her infant daughter and toddler son without a mom. Roy Lovin Jr. is Teresa's older son and Sarah's brother.
4: She was 21 years old, on her way to work one morning, and I guess hydroplane swerved and hit a tree.
7: Parents are not supposed to bury their children.
4: No. And then the fact that she had two little babies, two little kids, and the fathers were not really in the picture, somebody had to step up and take them kids.
7: And that was your mom.
4: She was the first one with her hands out, ready and willing to take them.
8: Teresa and Ray transitioned from the joy of hand them back when they're crying grandparents to the daily grind of

0: surrogate parents to 2-year-old Gavin and baby Helena. Then, not long after Teresa's daughter's death, another body blow. Teresa's granddaughter Helena was diagnosed with cancer. Ray Katomsky did the right thing. He and Teresa were soon spending alternating weeks at a Cleveland hospital where baby Helena was being treated. Ray even shaved his own head when the little girl lost her hair from the chemo. Helena's cancer went into remission, but Ray and Teresa's relationship suffered collateral damage. According to Teresa's family, the strain of becoming a father again had made Ray toxic. He was, they said, angry and drinking more beer than usual.
1: Mom was scared. So Mom couldn't tell him to cut back on his drinking. I mean, he was stressed out or something was going on there.
2: Sounds like a pretty unhappy guy.
1: Totally.
0: Ray's family says he was fine and that his drinking was never a problem. But by August 2009, Teresa apparently had enough of Ray. She and the grandchildren moved to an apartment in a nearby town. On Tuesday, August 11th, a few days after she moved out, Teresa and Ray reconciled enough to take the grandkids to lunch and feed the fish at a state park. The following day, Teresa left the children with her friend Beth and went back to the house to do laundry. What Teresa said she found when she got there mid-morning was a clearly sick, nearly naked, somewhat incoherent Ray. He refused to let her call a doctor. Teresa told Beth about it.
3: She said he was acting so weird when she came back to get the kids, and he wasn't feeling good.
0: The next morning, when she couldn't reach Ray on the phone, Teresa asked her mother, who lived near Ray, to check on him. When Teresa's mom got to the house, she found Ray unconscious. She called Teresa, who alerted 911.
4: Teresa, yeah, okay? No, I need an ambulance. Okay, man down, barely not, it's my husband. All right, I'll send the ambulance. All right, thank you.
0: Teresa phoned Beth and raced to be with Ray.
2: What did she say had happened?
3: That her mom had found him on the floor naked, unresponsive.
0: The ambulance arrived at the house around the same time as Teresa. EMTs scrambled to stabilize Ray. Teresa rode with her husband to the nearest hospital. There, an emergency room team struggled to revive him. But whatever ailed Ray, it was too serious a case for the local hospital. He was taken to a level 2 trauma center in Erie, Pennsylvania, and he was barely clinging to life.
5: A medical crisis, but also a mystery. What had happened to Ray? When we return...
6: I didn't know what to think. Nothing was making any sense.
7: But when investigators look more closely, they find something suspicious.
2: He had those crystals. There was no question.
8: No question.
9: Hey, this is Harry Douglas from Freddie and Harry. 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

0: A worried family converged on Hammett Medical Center in Erie, Pennsylvania on August 13, 2009. There, in the ICU, Ray Katomsky lay deathly ill. Doctors tried to determine what was killing him. And blood work told the story. Ray had somehow ingested a toxic dose of ethylene glycol, antifreeze. But it looked as if they had figured it out too late. Even in small amounts, just a few ounces, antifreeze is almost always fatal. Ray's daughter Monica was with her dad.
1: He's just laying in bed.
2: How did he look?
1: Horrible.
2: What were you thinking?
1: I didn't know what to think, because nothing was making any sense.
0: Ray Katomsky had missed the narrow window in which antifreeze poisoning can be reversed. End-of-life discussions with doctors began. As his wife, it was Teresa's call. 3 days after he was admitted to the hospital, Teresa told the doctors to let him go. Her son Josh watched Teresa make that agonizing decision.
3: She was devastated, absolutely devastated. I could see it in her face.
2: Hard to do.
3: Mm-hmm.
0: Ray's death was referred to Dr. Eric Vey, the medical examiner in the Erie County Coroner's Office.
2: By the time Mr. Katomsky got to you, antifreeze poisoning was already suspected, so you were looking pretty specifically for that.
4: My job in autopsy was just to confirm the presence of the oxalate crystals in the kidney, which clearly indicated that he had ethylene glycol on board.
2: And he had those crystals. There was no question.
4: No question. Slam dunk.
0: The medical examiner determined that the cause of death was ethylene glycol poisoning, but the manner of death was listed as undetermined. Teresa said Ray told her he drank something sweet around the time he got sick, and antifreeze had a very sweet taste. She also told the ER doctor in the Ohio hospital that Ray had been threatening to kill himself. It was looking like suicide. Ray's children didn't buy it.
2: What were you thinking?
1: The only thing I was thinking was I didn't believe the whole he drank something sweet, it was antifreeze. My dad would never do that. All of us knew that.
0: And so when Ray Katomsky died, the wheels of justice began to slowly spin. Taylor Cleveland is a detective with the Ashtabula County Sheriff's Office.
5: We received a call from the Erie County Coroner's Office, and they wanted to give us the earliest heads up that they could that there was probably something in this case, Raymond Katomsky's death, that was not natural, something that was quite possibly a homicide.
0: If this was homicide, investigators had plenty of work to do.
2: Raymond had been a corrections officer.
5: Yes.
2: And had unquestionably, during his career, dealt with some pretty bad guys who were locked up.
5: Yes.
0: Cops started looking into Ray's past to see if someone was settling an old score. 3 days after his death, techs processed Teresa and Ray's house as a crime scene, but it had been cleaned by the time they got there. Ray's bedding was in an outside trash can. There were numerous crushed beer and Dr. Pepper cans, and in the garage, right where you'd expect to find them, were two containers of antifreeze, one sealed, one open. And that told investigators nothing, because there were no fingerprints or DNA on either container.
2: How long after Raymond died did you speak with Teresa? A
5: couple days after.
2: Typically, when investigators start looking back at somebody's marriage, they see either a great marriage or a bad marriage or something in between. This was what?
5: According to Teresa, this was not a good marriage.
2: She admitted that.
5: Yes.
2: So she had to be a suspect pretty much right from the get-go.
5: Unfortunately, wives kill their husbands, and we see that quite often. So you have to at least look at her.
0: Teresa laid out for investigators her actions in the days leading up to Ray's death. She again said she tried to get Ray to seek medical assistance when he first got sick, but he refused. She said Ray had been miserable and unhappy, and she speculated that he committed suicide. This was looking like intro to detective work 101. Teresa, the suspect spouse, had means, motive, and opportunity. But when investigators dug deeper into the strange life and times of Teresa and Ray Katomsky, their case took a head-snapping turn in the direction of a totally new suspect.
6: Coming up, a blast from the past.
1: This man sent my dad a bomb.
6: Turns out there was someone who had tried to kill Ray once before. When Dateline can...
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0: Ray Katomsky was dead, and his wife Teresa believed it was a suicide. But law enforcement thought this smelled like a murder, that someone had poisoned Ray with antifreeze. Detectives looked for his killer among the thousands of the worst criminals that Ray had spent a career guarding in Pennsylvania's maximum security prisons.
1: Raymond was not the corrections officer that all the inmates hated and, you know, vowed to get even with once they got outside.
2: Quite the opposite. That's Raymond and the people that Raymond associated with during his time at the prison were generally respected and did not run into a lot of problems with inmates.
0: So to the cops, it didn't look like anyone from back in the day had it in for Ray. But there was someone from his and Teresa's recent past who had once wanted Ray out of the way, if not dead. Detectives learned that in the winter of 2003, when Ray and Teresa were first getting to know one another, she was also seeing another man she'd met online, a fellow by the name of Robert Reichert, and she left Ray for a few weeks to be with Robert. When Teresa went back to Ray, Robert did not take that well. Not at all.
2: Robert was infatuated with her and wanted Teresa to leave Ray for him.
0: Reichert stalked the couple. He vandalized Teresa's car. And then it really escalated.
2: Robert sent Raymond a letter bomb.
1: A real bomb?
2: A real bomb. Functional, working bomb. Raymond went to his mailbox, found a package that looked odd, and brought it to the state police barracks. The bomb squad detonated it.
1: If Raymond had opened that package, would he have been killed?
2: He would have been severely injured, if not killed. Robert said at the time that he had wanted to be with Teresa and that he thought that Raymond was in the way.
1: Now, when I look at Teresa, I guess I don't see the femme fatale that guys want to kill for.
2: Neither do I.
1: But it's there.
2: In some fashion, yes.
0: Ray's daughter, Monica, remembers a phone call from her father about the bomb.
3: His voice was shaky. It was something I've never heard before.
1: What'd you say? What'd you think?
3: I didn't know what to think. I think at first I couldn't believe it.
0: Robert Reichert pleaded guilty to manufacturing a firearm and was sentenced to 5 years in prison. He was paroled just months before Ray Katomsky became mysteriously ill.
1: Did you wonder whether he'd had anything to do with it?
3: Yeah, absolutely. I mean, Teresa was the last one with him, but this man sent my dad a bomb.
0: Monica wasn't the only one wondering about that.
1: When you discover that somebody else tried to kill your victim and is now out of prison, that changes everything.
2: It does. We had one of two options in this case. Either it was a wife killing her husband or some elaborate plot to finish what Mr. Reichert had started and was unsuccessful with.
0: Detectives tracked down their new suspect.
2: He was living what appeared to be a normal life in western Pennsylvania.
1: You or other investigators probably spoke with his employer, co-workers, family.
2: Investigators from our office spoke with a lot of people associated with Robert Reichert.
1: Could you track Mr. Reichert's movements?
2: He was not on GPS monitoring at the time, no.
1: So if he was going to see Teresa or if he was going to stalk Raymond, nobody would have known about it.
2: Be a fair assessment.
1: He certainly would have had access to antifreeze. Everybody has access to antifreeze.
0: While detectives were trying to find out if Teresa's ex-boyfriend turned letter bomber had anything to do with Ray's death, they dug deeper into Teresa's past. But the investigation went slowly. Weeks became months, and Ray's family counted the days.
3: It just felt like we were getting swept under the rug.
1: Some people would have given up in that instance.
3: How could you? It's your father. Your father was murdered. You're not going to give up.
1: So what'd you do?
3: I pressed on. I did what I had to do. I made sure that there was justice.
0: That was easier said than done. Hard times were coming to Ashtabula County.
4: Coming up,
1: all kinds of things go wrong in murder investigations, but the police department running out of money is usually not one of the things you think of.
3: No.
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0: In America, our do-it-yourself culture extends even to killing. There are nearly 50,000 suicides each year in the United States, far more than the number of homicides. And that was the issue. There wasn't any question what killed Ray Katomsky. That was antifreeze. But by whose hand? Ray's widow Teresa and her family maintained a despondent Ray killed himself when Teresa left him. Ray's children and the cops thought it was murder. Two theories, and if murder, two possible suspects. Teresa, the grieving wife, and Teresa's fresh-from-the-slammer ex-boyfriend, who had once tried to mail-bomb Ray out of the way. But his story was checking out.
1: We just couldn't find anything other than his prior association with Raymond that would suggest that he did this.
2: What kind of vibe you get off Mr. Reichert after Raymond Katomsky's death?
1: The last thing that he said to me was, that could have been me. And he looked concerned. Looked like somebody dodged a bullet.
2: I'm guessing now she and Robert Reichert changed places in the suspect pantheon.
1: 100%.
2: She's at the top of the list.
1: Yes.
0: But the investigation into the death of Ray Katomsky was about to turn as cold as Ashtabula County in February, for a very odd reason.
1: Shortly after this case was investigated by our department, there was a financial collapse, and we laid off about 90% of our officers.
2: The county what, ran out of money?
1: Yes.
2: And the result was?
1: Murders were not getting solved.
0: Ray Katomsky's case was one of them. His children were not happy.
3: I wasn't trying to be a pain in the butt. I didn't want them to drop the case.
2: Then the county runs out of money.
3: Yeah.
2: I mean, all kinds of things go wrong in murder investigations, but the police department running out of money is usually not one of the things you think of.
3: No. Mm-mm.
2: And, like, for almost 2 years, like, nothing happened.
3: Yeah.
0: Monica's two children were out of the house. She was able to take time off from helping her husband with his construction business and devote hours to her mission.
3: I sent letters to everybody. And I was constantly calling the sheriff's department for new information and whatnot, but I was getting anywhere.
0: And meanwhile, back in Ashtabula County, life went on.
2: What was Teresa doing during those 18 months that you weren't able to investigate?
1: Just filing for life insurance. Collecting life insurance from Raymond Katomsky.
0: Some of the $150,000 in insurance went to buy a house where Teresa was raising her grandchildren. And about a year after Ray's death, there was a new man in her life. Tim Shoemaker was an over-the-road trucker when he and Teresa found each other.
2: How'd you and Teresa meet?
4: On the internet.
2: What'd you like about her?
4: She was attentive, just a sweet lady.
0: Before long, Tim and Teresa were living together. Tim gave up long-distance trucking for a job closer to home.
2: She tell you she was a suspect in a murder investigation?
4: She told me.
2: And she said, I didn't do it. I didn't have anything to do with it.
4: She didn't have to say that she didn't do it. I knew she didn't do it.
0: Ashtabula County's investigation may have been frozen in red ink, but Ray's daughter Monica was still in action, emailing, cajoling, pleading.
3: I wrote letters to the Ohio Attorney General. Then I got a phone call, and they said they were looking into it.
0: Mike DeWine was the Ohio Attorney General and had recently started a cold case unit. In September 2012, 3 years after Ray Katomsky's death, DeWine's office reopened the case with Teresa, the prime suspect.
5: I didn't want her to get away with murder. My prosecutors and detectives didn't want to see that happen either.
0: Those investigators were glad to be back in business. There were reasons they liked Teresa for Ray's murder. One had to do with a story they heard about her first marriage.
1: Her previous husband, Roy Lovin, told us that Teresa had put rat poison in his mashed potatoes.
2: And he knew that how?
1: Roy said that he took two bites and fed some to their son. Teresa reached into her son's mouth, pulled out the mashed potatoes. Roy said that he got pretty ill after that.
2: The son was okay.
1: Son was okay, yes. Roy said that the only other thought that he gave that was when his German Shepherd was poisoned. Roy said that he never connected the two until Raymond was poisoned.
0: Teresa's son from that first marriage is Roy Jr., and he says that never happened.
2: There's a story out there that your mom tried to poison your father.
6: It's all lies.
2: Why would your father lie about this?
6: Maybe he is jealous. Maybe he feels that she ruined his life. I don't know. Maybe this is his way of getting back at her.
0: And there was a polygraph exam she took early in the investigation. The examiner had asked Teresa two questions. Did you poison Ray with antifreeze? And do you know who poisoned Ray? Teresa's answer to both? No. Which was also the answer to whether Teresa was telling the truth.
1: She failed her polygraph test.
0: That lie detector failure was inadmissible in court, but it helped convince cops they were on the right track. They turned the heat back up on Teresa.
4: And they told her that they know that she snapped and she killed him. She needed to confess, so they kind of threatened her.
2: She didn't bend to that.
4: No. She goes, well, I want a lawyer.
0: Teresa's family and friends like Beth Burcham rallied around her. They felt Ray's family just wouldn't or couldn't face the fact that he committed suicide.
7: I think they don't want to believe that Ray would do that. I really do.
2: You think they're just looking for somebody to blame?
7: Yeah, other than Ray.
0: But on March 28th, 2014, 5 years after Ray's death, officers surrounded Teresa's house.
1: We knocked on the door early in the morning. Told Teresa that we had a warrant for arrest and that she was under arrest for the murder of Raymond Kotovsky. She didn't look surprised.
4: She kissed me and she's almost started bawling, but something, God come over her and she was okay.
3: I was crazy happy. It was like, wow, we finally got somewhere.
0: After a few days in jail, Teresa was released on bond. Law enforcement officials knew the case had problems. Ohio Attorney General Mike DeWine's people gave Ray's family a depressingly realistic appraisal.
5: We told them all along, this is going to be a tough case. Be prepared. Be prepared for a loss.
2: We might not win this.
5: We might not win this case.
8: Coming up, proof Teresa is innocent or proof of the perfect crime?
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10: That's correct.
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20: It was July of 2015, almost 6 years after Ray Katomsky's death, when his wife Teresa went on trial. There were two charges: contaminating a substance for human consumption and murder. Both part of the accusation that Teresa poisoned Ray with antifreeze by somehow slipping it into something he ate or drank, like beer or soda. Teresa's lawyer, veteran trial attorney Paul Hinteman, was confident.
21: There's no question in my view she was absolutely innocent of the crime.
20: Prosecutors offered Teresa plea deals, which would have resulted in little jail time.
21: She was absolutely categorically convinced that she did not commit the crime, and she felt that, you know, God was in her corner and she was not going to be convicted of any crime. She did nothing wrong.
20: Another twist. Attorney Hinteman asked for a bench trial, no jury. Judge Gary Yost alone would rule on Teresa's guilt or innocence if she killed Ray or if he committed suicide. In her opening statement, prosecutor Emily Pelfrey attacked the idea that Ray killed himself.
22: He was planning for his future. He loved his grandchildren.
20: The doctor who treated Ray in the hospital where he died testified Teresa herself said Ray was not suicidal.
23: And she had indicated that he had not mentioned anything about feeling suicidal at that time.
20: No, the state argued, this was murder. Medical examiner Dr. Eric Vey testified that antifreeze killed Ray.
24: He died as a result of complications of ethylene glycol toxicity.
20: But exactly how antifreeze kills was critical to the state's case.
2: When somebody ingests antifreeze either deliberately or because somebody else gave it to them, what's the progression of symptoms?
24: Well, initially they'll appear to be drunk or stuporous, and then they'll become progressively lethargic, and then become comatose. Then they'll start to have congestive heart failure and pulmonary edema, and then they'll start to go into renal failure and then eventually die.
2: You can sort of estimate when they ingested the antifreeze based on where their symptoms are at that point.
24: That's exactly right. It's possible to get a rough estimate of when the ingestion occurred.
20: The keystone of the state's case was the progression of symptoms that prosecutors contended would show when Ray ingested the antifreeze.
2: You were able to establish a timeline.
24: When the EMS arrived at his residence, he was already lethargic and almost comatose. So we already know from his clinical presentation at that point that he's probably 12 to 24 hours in.
20: The ME's estimate dovetailed with the prosecutor's timeline that Ray must have ingested the antifreeze the day he and Teresa took that outing with the grandchildren. To support their timeline, prosecutors introduced this voicemail. Ray left it for a friend several hours after the state says Teresa poisoned him.
1: I'm sorry.
20: On the tape, the prosecution argued, Ray sounds drunk.
1: I think you're a nice person.
20: Prosecutors say he was really in the stuporous early stages of antifreeze poisoning.
3: We contend that that's when the ethyl glycinane or the antifreeze was ingested.
20: And they argued it had to have been Teresa who gave it to him, because no one else was with Ray then. And how did they know that?
3: You say whether or not
20: well,
3: had any visitors
20: from what she told this FBI agent.
4: She stated that over that week he did not have any visitors and she was the only one there.
20: In addition to their science-based timeline that put Teresa in the bullseye, the state wanted Judge Yost to consider Teresa's behavior while Ray was dying. In the gallery, Monica wept as her younger sister Kimberly testified how Teresa ended life support for their father without consulting Ray's side of the family, and the terms she said Teresa dictated for releasing Ray's body to her.
6: The conditions were that I had to have him cremated and that she wanted to make sure I wouldn't be the beneficiary.
20: It was all part of a pattern, prosecutors argued, that added up to murder.
3: And the state contends there is absolutely no evidence that it is all reasonable to conclude that anyone other than the defendant, Mrs. Katomsky, is the one who provided that antifreeze to her husband.
20: When the defense had its turn, Attorney Henteman told the judge the state had no case, not a scrap of evidence. He got the FBI agent who took Teresa's initial statement to concede she may have been confused about whether she was even with Ray on the day the state says she poisoned him.
9: She may have been wrong about that, correct?
7: She could have been wrong about that.
20: This was suicide, he argued, not murder. And what practically proved it, according to the defense, was the fact that Ray did nothing to save himself.
9: And one can conclude that if someone gave you poison and you became ill, what would be the first thing you would do? You would call the police or you would call a hospital. That never occurred.
20: Henteman then attacked the state's most glaring weakness, a total lack of physical evidence connecting his client to containers of antifreeze. Lead Detector Taylor Cleveland was cross-examined about the absence of any forensics.
9: Did you find any DNA on the part of Mrs. Katomsky?
10: No, we found no DNA, Mr. Katomsky or otherwise.
9: And you found no fingerprints of Mrs. Katomsky on the can, correct?
10: That's correct.
20: Teresa's attorney went after the prosecution's timeline. He got one of the state's medical witnesses to concede she couldn't tell exactly when Ray drank the antifreeze.
9: But you don't know how long that he suffered from it, nor do you know how much he had ingested.
6: Correct.
20: Under cross-examination, the ME admitted he couldn't answer the question at the heart of the case.
9: That means you don't know whether it was a homicide or you don't know whether it was a suicide. Is that a fair correct?
24: That is correct, yes.
20: Henteman produced his own expert witness to refute the state's toxicity timeline as suspect science.
4: It's impossible to determine when the ethylene glycol may have been ingested because it may have been ingested as one dose or at one time or several smaller doses over an undetermined period of time.
20: In his close, Attorney Henteman suggested all of it amounted to, at the very least, reasonable doubt.
9: I'm suggesting to you that it's a suicide. And if the facts don't add up, then you have to rule in favor of the defendant.
20: Teresa never testified. Her family and Ray's waited as Judge Yost retired to his chambers to make his decision.
24: Coming up.
25: I was so afraid that she was going to get away with it.
26: I have faith in her.
24: The verdict.
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13: Stuck in a bad marriage, most people swallow only their pride. It turns out they're the lucky ones. Thursday, July 30th, 2015. Judgment Day in Ashtabula County. Judge Gary Yost had reached his decision. The families of accused murderer Teresa Katomsky and her dead husband Ray made their way to the courthouse.
25: By the time I got to the courthouse, my whole body was literally shaking. I was so afraid, like, I worked up to that. Almost 6 years. And I was so afraid that she was going to get away with it.
13: It looked as if Ray's daughter's fears were justified.
26: The court finds the defendant, Teresa Katomsky, not guilty of contaminating a substance for human consumption.
2: The judge reads the first count. Tampering with food.
25: Yeah.
2: Not guilty.
25: Mm-hmm.
2: And you think, well, that's it.
25: Yeah, we're done. She got away with it.
13: It's a moment Monica will look back on for the rest of her life.
2: Were you looking at Teresa?
25: Yeah.
2: And thinking what?
25: I had hate. I did.
2: Judge reads the second count.
26: The court finds that the state has proved, beyond a reasonable doubt, that The defendant, Teresa Katomsky, is the person who administered the antifreeze to Raymond Katomsky. The court finds the defendant guilty of murder. Ms. Katomsky, do you wish to make a statement at this time?
14: Your Honor, I want you to know I did not hurt my husband. I did not give him poison. I did not give him anything to harm him at all. I loved my husband. I swear before God I never, ever would hurt anybody, especially my husband.
20: The sentence was mandatory.
26: Which is an indefinite term of imprisonment of 15 years to life.
15: I love her, and I want to be with her, and I have faith in her. I don't think she's guilty.
20: Tim Shoemaker, Teresa's boyfriend of 5 years, is standing by his woman. He's raising her grandkids, and not long after Teresa began serving her sentence, Tim asked her to marry him. Teresa said yes.
2: You meet this woman. She's already a suspect in a murder investigation, and then she's arrested and tried and convicted. You could find somebody who wasn't locked up. But you don't want anybody else. You want her.
15: I want her.
2: Why is that?
15: Because I love her, and I want to spend the rest of my life with her. I think she's an awesome woman. She's everything that a man looks for in a woman.
20: While we were talking with Tim, he got a call.
15: She went into details.
2: Oh.
15: Can I get it?
2: Yeah.
20: It was Teresa calling from behind bars. She and Tim caught up for a few minutes, and then he put her on speaker.
2: Hi, Teresa, it's Josh Mankiewicz from Dateline.
16: Hi.
2: Hi, how are you?
16: Could be better, could be worse.
2: I understand you and Tim are engaged.
16: Yes, we are. Ain't that awesome?
2: Congratulations.
16: Thank you. Appreciate it.
2: Is there anything you want to say?
16: Well, I just want everybody to know that, you know, I'm innocent. I didn't do what they're accusing me of doing. I loved my husband. Someday we'll know why he did what he did.
2: You think he killed himself deliberately?
16: I think it was an accidental suicide. I think he took in that antifreeze enough to make himself sick and called me out there, thinking that I would feel sorry for him because that's the type of person I am.
18: This call is originating from an Ohio correctional facility.
2: I just want to be clear. You think Ray took the antifreeze deliberately to make himself sick and get you to come back to him?
16: Yes. I believe that his intentions was to get me to come back.
2: Do you think you'll be out of there one day?
16: I believe I'm going to be out of here. I believe that the truth is going to set me free. I'm hoping that somebody really goes over this and finds out that I had no part of that, because they have no evidence on me. They have none, because there's no evidence there.
15: I love you. We're going to get cut off, babe.
16: Thank you for using Yeah, we got cut off.
2: Okay, well, thank you for letting us talk to her.
20: We wanted to interview Teresa in person, but our request was denied by the Department of Corrections. Teresa's hypothesis that Ray took antifreeze so she'd come back to him is one that her family and friends, to a person, are on board with. They see Teresa as a decent person who somehow attracts men who, through no fault of hers, become obsessed with her.
2: Let me make sure I understand. One guy, Mr. Reichert, wants to kill to have Teresa. Another guy, Roy, makes up a story that she's a murderer because he doesn't want anybody else to have her. And Ray tries to kill himself to get her to come back. Have I got that about right?
23: Yeah.
2: Do you know anybody else around here who leads that kind of life and who drives men to do those kind of things?
23: No. Not at all.
2: What's her secret?
23: I have no idea. I think she's just a good woman.
20: That's pretty much the opposite of what Ray's daughter Monica thinks. For her, this was all very personal.
19: This was my dad. This was justice. This is the way it should be. You killed my father. Somebody's going to pay for this. And damn well right, she's going to.
21: That's all for now. I'm Lester Holt. Thanks for joining us.
22: I didn't do this to get a crummy agreement.
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3: Good morning and welcome to Sunday Today. On this May 31st, I'm Willie Geist. 3 months now into the war in Iran, the long-promised deal to end the conflict remains elusive this morning.

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1: Super Mario Galaxy, Michael, and The Devil Wears Prada 2 defying reports of the demise of theaters with a big summer lineup still ahead. And then a very special two-part Sunday sit-down with the one and only Paul McCartney on the new album that takes him back to his early days in Liverpool and memories of arriving in America to a nation in the grips of Beatlemania.
2: The captain of a plane always wires ahead to the airport he's going into, and he heard some stuff. Oh, there's loads of fans. So we knew that there were loads of fans, which made us very excited. What a great welcome, you know.
1: A Sunday sit-down with Paul McCartney, plus another life well-lived, all a bit later in the show. But let's begin this morning with President Trump spending his Saturday going after the artists who pulled out an event to celebrate America's 250th birthday. NBC's Julie Serkin is at the White House with that story and much more. Julie, good morning.
3: Willie, good morning to you. The president now suggesting that massive event to celebrate America's 250th birthday, one that he pushed for, by the way, should just be canceled. Overnight, Trump also railing against federal judges who ruled against him in multiple cases.
4: President Trump this morning suggesting a 16-day event to celebrate the nation's 250th birthday should be canceled. Fuming in a Truth Social post that there should be a campaign-style rally instead of having overpriced singers who do nothing but complain. Trump on Saturday teased the new headliner for the Great American State Fair, himself, after several artists dropped out of the event, citing political concerns.
5: That's got to hurt a lot when you can't close the deal with Milli Vanilli.
4: Country singer Martina McBride writing, "I was presented with an opportunity to perform at a nonpartisan event, but that turned out to be misleading." Rapper Young MC saying artists were never told about any political involvement. And Poison frontman Bret Michaels writing, "It's evolved into something much more divisive than I agreed to be a part of." A spokesperson for Freedom 250, backed by the president, said Trump will personally kick off the massive event on June 24th, with preparations underway across the Capitol. Trump telling organizers to cancel the fair, just like he canceled his involvement with the Kennedy Center, after a federal judge ruled Friday that his name must come off the building. The president, who planned to close the Performing Arts Center for 2 years for renovations, calling the judge crooked, suggesting the landmark will collapse both structurally and financially without his time and money. Trump returning to a familiar playbook, even calling out the judge's wife by name, and suggesting other crooked judges on my cases should be impeached, appearing to refer to legal setbacks for his taxpayer-funded $1.8 billion anti-weaponization fund. A judge temporarily blocking any payouts to those who claim they were wronged by the prior administrations, and a second judge reopening the president's $10 billion IRS lawsuit, which Trump had dropped in favor of the DOJ-created fund.
3: And Willie, that federal judge who decided to reopen the case ordered the president and his team to respond to claims the IRS settlement fund was deceptive and potentially collusive. The deadline for that is June 12th. Willie?
1: Julie Serkin at the White House. Julie, thanks so much. As the president fights domestic battles, he continues to hope for an elusive deal to end the war in Iran. NBC's Danielle Hamamjan has more from London. Danielle, what's the latest?
6: Yeah, good morning, Willie. Well, for days now, U.S. and Arab officials have been indicating that they're close to finalizing a deal, but clearly they're just not there yet. Now, on Friday, President Trump met with his top advisors in the Situation Room. He said that it was to make a final determination about the deal, but we're still waiting on a statement from the White House. On his list of demands, Trump wants Iran to never have a nuclear weapon. He wants the Strait of Hormuz reopened and any mines in the crucial waterway destroyed. Now, how has the Iranian leadership interpreted these demands? A senior official quoted in Iranian media Saturday described them as, quote, excessive. A key demand for Tehran, money, billions of dollars in frozen funds that it wants back. And this morning, Iran's lead negotiator saying a deal will only be signed after, quote,

0: concrete gains. Also on Saturday, U.S. Central Command said a merchant vessel tried to break through its blockade of Iranian ports and that the U.S. military stopped it by firing a missile into its engine room. Iranian officials claim 28 ships made it through the strait that day. And this morning, an escalation in the war in Lebanon. The Israeli military announced its forces have crossed the Litani River and captured the Beaufort Bridge, marking its deepest ground incursion in Lebanon in 26 years. Willie, back to you.
1: Danielle Hamamjan. Danielle, thanks so much. Kristen Welker is the moderator of Meet the Press. Kristen, good morning. Great to see you as always. So with the 3 months now of a war in Iran and all the economic problems it has brought domestically here in the United States, with Republicans, as you know, frustrated sometimes by the president's obsession with the ballroom and the reflecting pool and all those kind of things, and concerns about what all this means for their fate come fall with the midterm elections, President Trump still flexing his muscle within the party during primary season, again backing a candidate in Texas that unseated a sitting United States senator. So what does it all mean for what could be coming in the fall?
2: Well, Willie, you framed it really well. What it means and what we learned this week is that President Trump still has an ironclad grip on the MAGA base of the Republican Party. So you referenced that Senate race in Texas where he backed Attorney General Ken Paxton, who has been beset by a number of scandals. He surged to victory. How does that play in a general election? That's the big question. What does a Trump endorsement mean now in a general election? The nominee for Democrats in Texas, James Tallarico, he made it very clear he's going squarely after the supporters of Senator John Cornyn, who Paxton defeated those more moderate Republicans, independent voters. And I think that's one of the big questions throughout the midterms. How can Republicans try to win over those voters if they want to hold on to their majorities in the House and the Senate? And Texas is really going to be ground zero for all of that, Willie. This is a reliably red seat that now a number of Republicans are bemoaning the fact that they're going to have to divert resources from battleground states and spend a lot of money, a lot of resources trying to hold on to what should be a secure seat. And again, raising questions about what might happen to their majorities overall, particularly against the backdrop of this deeply unpopular war. Gas prices still surging. Democrats feel they're starting to get their messaging. They're squarely focused on affordability. We'll have to see how it all plays out, Willie.
1: Yeah, as you say, Democrat has not won statewide in Texas in more than 30 years. Yeah. Democrats hoping this might be the year. We will see. Kristen, thanks so much. A lot to watch this morning on Meet the Press. Kristen will be joined by former Vice President Mike Pence. That should be a fascinating conversation, as well as Kentucky Governor Andy Beshear, potential contender for the Democratic presidential nomination in 2028. There were clashes again overnight between protesters and law enforcement outside of an immigration detention center in Newark, New Jersey. NBC's Valerie Castro is on the scene with the latest. Valerie, good morning.
3: Willie, good morning. We are now entering day 10 of these protests here outside Delaney Hall in New Jersey. And overnight, things heating up once again between protesters and law enforcement. The crowd last night was met by state police carrying riot shields and deploying tear gas after protesters attempted to push over metal barricades that had been set up to create protest zones. Beginning at midnight, Newark's mayor announced a curfew for the area that will be in effect from 9 p.m. to 6 a.m. going forward. DHS posting that the area was secured with the help of local law enforcement. This all comes after intense clashes Friday night. And earlier that day, New Jersey State Police stepped in at the direction of New Jersey Governor Mikey Sherrill to handle the situation while federal agents withdrew. The governor said she had hoped it would help avoid escalation, but things turned chaotic when police say protesters did not heed orders to disperse and tear gas was deployed. So far, at least a dozen people have been arrested as a result of these demonstrations. The protests were sparked by reports of a hunger strike inside the facility. Detainees there complaining of inhumane living conditions and spoiled food. Governor Mikey Sherrill says she has requested access to the facility so she can see those conditions for herself, but she says she has been repeatedly denied. She's also calling for the facility to be shut down altogether. Willie?
1: Valerie Castro in Newark, New Jersey this morning. Valerie, thank you. This morning, NASA is confirming a loud boom heard and felt across New England on Saturday was caused by a meteor. that boom shaking homes and rattling nerves when it happened just after 2 p.m. yesterday. NASA says the meteor was traveling about 75,000 miles per hour, and when it broke up upon entering Earth's atmosphere, it carried the equivalent of 300 tons of TNT. Similar sonic boom rattled South Carolina on Thursday. The NBA Finals now are set after the San Antonio Spurs won a dramatic Game 7 of the Western Conference Finals last night on the road in Oklahoma City. The Spurs phenom, 7'4" center Victor Wembanyama. Wemby scored 22 points to lead San Antonio in a 111-103 victory against the defending champs. The Spurs, just a couple of years removed from being among the worst teams in the NBA, now will host the New York Knicks in Game 1 of the NBA Finals on Wednesday night. This is the eighth consecutive year, by the way. The league will have a new champion. Let's turn now and get a quick check of your local Sunday weather on this last day of May.

0: Straight ahead, the highs and lows of the week, including a catastrophically bad reading of the forecast that led to this scene at one high school graduation. We'll hear from the proud, waterlogged grads. And Tina Fey speaking out in the viral courtside photo that had Timothy Chalamet facing charges of manspreading. We'll give Tina the final word. But up next, our Sunday focus on a huge year already at the box office, with Spielberg's next classic and Christopher Nolan's epic still on the way this summer. So are things turning around at the movies? It's all coming up on Sunday Today.
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8: Hi, I'm Kingston Bagpues. Some people say Talk Sports is possessed by the Premier League, but that's just not cricket. We're also charmed by the Champions League, fanatical about the FA Cup, and rampantly rabid about rugby, Formula One, and boxing. Talk Sports, the brashest, boldest, best soccer and sports opinion anywhere in the known universe. 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
0: Thank you. This summer brings a highly anticipated movie lineup that includes Steven Spielberg's Disclosure Day, Christopher Nolan's The Odyssey, and a fifth chapter in the beloved Toy Story. Those soon-to-be blockbusters come on the heels of a string of hits this year that has experts projecting the biggest annual box office since the pandemic. But are those movies enough to save the theater experience that was left for dead not so long ago? NBC News entertainment correspondent Chloe Malas has our Sunday Focus.
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9: At the cinema, what's old is new again. From a Star Wars movie...
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12: No, you're not.
9: But it's not just familiar titles coming back. Many experts predicted after the pandemic that the movie-going experience, just like the dinosaurs, would go extinct. But call it a plot twist. So far this year, box office revenue is up more than 10% compared to 2025, and on track for potentially the biggest haul since the pandemic, on target to pull in a whopping $9.5 billion in 2026, according to Comscore Movies. It's all thanks to an unusually strong blockbuster lineup this year, with hits like Project Hail Mary and Super Mario Galaxy racking up hundreds of millions. Chris Randleman is the chief revenue officer for Flicks Brewhouse, a mid-sized movie theater chain in the South and Midwest.
13: Chris, movie theaters are back. Any explanation as to why?
14: We really took a hit during, you know, the pandemic, and there was dual strikes and the rise of streaming. So the key was always volume, getting enough films back in theaters. We've reached that level again, so you're seeing the box office start to come back in a big way.
9: Also coming back in a big way, some legendary directors like Steven Spielberg.
15: What are you going to do?
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9: And Christopher Nolan.
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9: Along with big-name stars and sequels like Spider-Man Brand New Day, Toy Story 5.
19: I'm Lilypad. Let's play.
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9: And Dune Part 3.
21: I'm not afraid to die.
9: Opening this weekend, horror film Backrooms, directed by 20-year-old Kane Parsons, who, like 26-year-old Curry Barker, who directed Obsession, is connecting directly with younger audiences.
14: They really grew an audience on YouTube and gave them legitimacy, and now you have just this appetite to go see them in theaters on the big screen.
9: Gen Z's theater attendance rose 25% last year, more so than any other generation, according to a report by Cinema United.
13: What do you think has sparked Gen Z's return to the movie theater?
14: Yeah, I think they spent so much time not being together that being together is really special to them.
9: But while box office gross has roared back, it's coming from fewer but more expensive visits to the theater. With ticket sales not back to pre-pandemic numbers, Randleman says theater chains like his are making up the money via concession deals.
14: While we don't have those same ticket sales, there are other ways to recover and make our business sustainable across the board.
9: Despite those difficulties, movie theaters still hoping for a happy ending.
22: Nice poncho.
23: It's good to see them fighting again.
24: It sure is.
0: And Chloe joins me now live. Chloe, good morning. As you say, the caveat to the good news of this year's big box office numbers is that they do come increasingly from expensive tickets. So is a night at the movies going to kind of become a luxury experience?
25: Willie, if anybody gets it, I do. As a mom of two, it can be so expensive for a movie night. But theaters know that they have to give people a reason to leave the couch. And the good news is that there are ways to save through loyalty programs, subscription plans, discount days, and even discounted tickets from places like Costco. But theaters, they are also investing heavily in the experience, from IMAX and 4DX to reclining seats, full-service dining, and even arcades, which my kids love. The idea is simple. Make going to the movies feel less like buying a ticket and more like a night out. Willie?
0: It really has become that way, and there are some great movies coming this summer. I can't wait. Chloe,
25: I know,
0: thanks so much.
25: Appreciate
0: it.
25: My kids can't wait for the Minions movie. They're so excited for Minions. It's all they talk about.
0: The Minions, Toy Story, Spielberg, Nolan, we've got it all this summer. All right, Chloe, thanks so much. We appreciate it. Coming up next, our special Sunday sit-down with Sir Paul McCartney on that full circle performance, shutting down the Ed Sullivan Theater for Stephen Colbert, and an answer to the question of his favorite Beatles album. And then a life well-lived, the famed attorney and civil rights activist who helped Martin Luther King Jr. write the I Have a Dream speech. And as we head to break, a wild scene again this year in Gloucestershire, England, as dozens of competitors tumble head over heels down a hill chasing after a roll of cheese that can reach speeds of 70 miles an hour in an event that has paramedics standing by. Our photo of the week captures the cheese chasers putting their lives on the line to be first down the hill. The winner this year on the men's side, a YouTuber from Germany who took home the big cheese for the third year in a row. Congrats, I guess.
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0: Paul McCartney joining Stephen Colbert last week for a fitting performance of Hello, Goodbye, as Colbert closed out his show at the Ed Sullivan Theater in New York. It was in that very room 62 years ago that Paul, John, George, and Ringo introduced themselves to America over the deafening screams of the audience. That historic night launched the Beatles on their way to become the most successful and arguably influential band in the history of music. The Fab Four have sold more than 600 million records, far and away the most ever, and racked up a record 21 number one hits in the United States, beginning with I Wanna Hold Your Hand. Now, Paul is out with a solo album that goes back to where it all began. Paul and I got together for a Sunday sit-down the other day at a New York record shop.
1: Paul McCartney and his bandmates revolutionized music, experimenting with different sounds on the way to becoming the best-selling musical act of all time. Hey, but for Sir Paul, the process and the joy of writing a song has not changed over all these years.
2: You know, I don't know how I write stuff. I do a class in Liverpool at my old school for songwriting students, and that's often one of the first things I say when I come in. I sort of say, look, I don't actually know how to do this. I don't think it's very inspiring, but they get what I mean. I just love noodling around on a guitar. So I'll play, and if I'm lucky, something nice will appear, a nice chord or some words I like, and then I just will follow that trail.
1: The latest trail takes the 83-year-old McCartney back to his childhood in Liverpool, England, and as he puts it, the days we left behind.
3: Looking back at white and black.
1: That is the lead single off of his new album, The Boys of Dungeon Lane.
2: Dungeon Lane was a place in Speke, which was an area where I lived and where I met George Harrison, so it was where I used to hang out.
0: The memories that are conjured throughout this of your friends, of your parents, of your childhood, what made you at this point in your career want to go all the way back to those days and tell those stories?
2: I don't know, you know. Maybe it's just this point in my life, but I enjoy looking back. If you're lucky, like I was, you've got a lot of warm memories.
1: Warm memories born of a dark time.
4: Father was a salesman. My mother was a saint.
2: Writing about my parents as one of the songs on the album, it suddenly occurred to me that they had me during the war.
0: Right.
2: World War II. I just thought of the bravery, the courage of them to just sort of move forward, carry on.
0: Salesman Saint is the song you're talking about, which is beautiful, which is your father. Your mother's a nurse, so she's the saint in the story.
2: Mm-hmm.
0: You lost your mother far too young when you were 14 years old.
2: Yeah.
0: But you remember your parents very fondly in this song, don't you?
2: I do, yeah. I mean, I think you block out the bad bits. Mm. I was lucky. I had a really good family.
0: Speaking of memories from Liverpool, I'm wondering where music first comes into your life.
2: My dad was a pianist, so there was always a piano in the house. So I would lay on the carpet listening to my dad playing these tunes. I kind of sort of understood what he was doing, but playing these songs. And then later when rock and roll arrived, that was a big seismic change in the world, because it had been pretty square till then.
0: And then you took it to an entirely new place.
4: One, two, three, four!
1: McCartney met John Lennon in the summer of 1957. Together, the teenagers formed a band they eventually would call the Beatles. Paul's schoolmate, George Harrison, joined on lead guitar. Drummer Ringo Starr later rounded out the group.
5: 3,000 screaming teenagers are at New York's Kennedy Airport.
1: In February of 1964, the Fab Four landed in New York to make their American debut on the Ed Sullivan Show.
0: When you get off that plane and you see that crowd, what was that feeling?
2: The captain of a plane always wires ahead to the airport he's going into. And he heard some stuff. Oh, there's loads of fans. So we knew that there were loads of fans, which made us very excited. What a great welcome, you know.
6: Ladies and gentlemen, whose screams herald the appearance on our show of the Beatles.
2: We didn't kind of know quite some of the TV shows we were doing, like Ed Sullivan. We'd never heard of him. So it didn't faze us. It was just like, okay, it's another gig.
0: And now here we are in the year 2026. You've just come from the Ed Sullivan Theater. What was it like to be back in that theater?
2: It's magical when you realize that the space you're standing in was the same space that those four boys stood in. And now here we are. It's like, wow, we did okay.
0: It's amazing, too, when you think about that performance on Ed Sullivan in 64. And then your last performance together as the Beatles was on the rooftop in 69. And as prolific as you all were, are you sometimes, when you look back on it, even surprised at really a decade of material that you were able to put out?
2: Yeah, I am. Because we were just young guys, we didn't want to get bored. So everything we did was an effort to not be boring. So if we do a song like Yesterday,
7: love was such an easy game to play.
2: The next song we wanted to do would be a rocker. Then after that, we'd want to do something strange.
8: We all live in a yellow submarine.
2: We're always trying to do something different, kept us interested.
0: And of course, everyone, every Beatles fan has a favorite album. If you had to point to a Beatles album and say, that was us at our best, that's the Beatles, could you pick one?
2: That's always a very difficult question, you know. My mind went to Rubber Soul because I think that was a change in what we've been doing. But then I'd have to say Sergeant Pepper was like a crazy, different experience. And then I would probably finish up with Abbey Road.
9: When I find myself in times of trouble.
0: And there's the last with the boys.
2: There's the boys. Yep. Yeah, there they are.
0: You haven't changed a bit, Paul. Just casually perusing some Beatles vinyl with Paul McCartney. We've got much more with Sir Paul in just a moment, but first, another quick check of your local Sunday weather.

0: Ahead on Sunday today, our highs and lows of the week, including the most famous DJ in the world playing a slightly different kind of gig at his son's kindergarten graduation. We'll grab the glow sticks and vibe with the kids. But up next, part two of my conversation with Paul McCartney, including memories of John and George and just how much more music Paul still has in him. We are back in just 30 seconds.
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0: The Beatles put out their first studio album, Please Please Me, in 1963. Just 7 years later, they released their last together, Let It Be. In that brief period, Paul McCartney, John Lennon, George Harrison, and Ringo Starr made music that ripples through the generations, inspiring artists from Bruce Springsteen and Elton John to Gene Simmons and Kurt Cobain. After the boys went their separate ways in 1970, McCartney began life after the Beatles. Part two now of my conversation with Paul McCartney.
8: I look high, I look low.
9: This is the one that got so slammed.
0: Yes, but it's aged well.
10: Ram is the 1971 album McCartney made with his late wife Linda, after retreating with his young family to a quiet Scottish sheep farm after the breakup of the Beatles.
11: You'd think that people would have had enough of a silly love song.
10: Linda later joined Paul in his band Wings. On the new solo album, The Boys of Dungeon Lane, McCartney brings the four lads from Liverpool back together. Ringo joins Paul on lead vocals for the first time ever on the song Home to Us. But it was home to us. And in Down South, McCartney recounts carefree days of hitchhiking with his old friend George Harrison, who died in 2001.
6: It was a good when I got to know you before we learned to twist and shout.
9: We had some great times on those trips. We were hitchhiking to Harlech in Wales, to me and George, and we got a lift off a milk float. And those were the only electric cars you ever saw. We hopped in, George sat on the battery, and I got the passenger seat. Suddenly, George jumps up. I said, what? And what happened, he had a zip on his back pocket, and it had connected up the battery. He had a zip mark on his bum.
0: He probably had that all his life, and only you knew about it.
9: I wonder. I was with Olivia Harrison, George's wife, recently. She said, oh, George told me about that when you sat on the battery. And you, I said, no, George sat on it.
0: We'll never know. It's lost to history, maybe.
9: I'm right.
0: Okay, you know.
9: Believe me.
0: Okay.
10: Nearly 60 years now since he last played with the Beatles. I've got a feeling. McCartney continues to make music with the enthusiasm of that mop-haired teenager from Liverpool.
0: I think I know the answer to the question, but is there any world in which you put down the guitar and you go, I think I've done it?
9: I hope not. It's just something I love. I can't believe I do it professionally. You know, if I have a spare minute and there's a guitar around, I probably would just enjoy picking it up and seeing what those chords are, or what those do. It's like, oh, wow. And you've amazed yourself. I don't think that magic will ever die.
0: It was a genuine honor to spend that day with Paul. His new album, The Boys of Dungeon Lane, is available wherever you stream your music. Our big thanks, too, to Rough Trade Independent Record Store in New York for hosting Paul and me. Don't forget to subscribe to the Sunday Sit Down podcast to hear the full extended interview with Paul McCartney, packed with great stuff, including his reflections on the Beatles' impact on music over these last 60 years or so. You can find our conversation wherever you get your podcasts, or just scan that QR code right there on the screen. And next week, another new Sunday sit-down and a great meal at one of New York's best restaurants with the multi-talented Mindy Kaling. From her beginnings on The Office to her latest hit creation, Running Point. Mindy Kaling, next week on Sunday Today. This week we highlight another life well lived. On August 28, 1963, with a crowd of some 250,000 people gathered on the National Mall in Washington, the Reverend Martin Luther King Jr. delivered one of the most memorable speeches in the history of oratory.
12: I have a dream.
10: Speaking from the steps of the Lincoln Memorial that day, Dr. King galvanized the civil rights movement with an address co-written by a fellow activist and organizer named Clarence B. Jones. Jones had been a California entertainment lawyer when, in 1960, he represented King in a tax evasion case in Alabama, earning the Reverend's trust and becoming a close advisor. When Dr. King was jailed during a 1963 protest in Birmingham, it was Jones who smuggled out King's now famous manifesto on racism, Letter from Birmingham Jail. Jones gained further acclaim after he and his legal team won the landmark Supreme Court press freedom case, New York Times Company versus Sullivan. After the assassination of Dr. King, Jones continued his civil rights work before becoming the first black partner at a Wall Street firm on the New York Stock Exchange. He later was the publisher of the influential black-owned New York Amsterdam News and a college professor. In 2024, President Biden awarded Dr. Jones the Presidential Medal of Freedom. Later this year, Netflix will debut a documentary about Jones called The Baddest Speechwriter of All, co-directed by NBA star Steph Curry. Dr. Clarence B. Jones, civil rights leader and co-author of the I Have a Dream speech, died last week in Cupertino, California. He was 95 years old.
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0: It is time for the highs and lows of the week, and our first high goes to a diplomatic squashing of beef between two high-profile fans of the Eastern Conference champion New York Knicks. On their run to the NBA Finals, which begin on Wednesday night in San Antonio, the Knicks have attracted the support of an impressive courtside celebrity row. At one recent game, Tina Fey sat next to Timothy Chalamet. The internet was whipped into a manufactured performative fury over this photo, with searing allegations of manspreading levied against Chalamet. His girlfriend Kylie Jenner actually might have the stronger complaint as a victim of dual Chalamet-Stiller manspreading. This week, Tina stopped by the Kelce Brothers New Heights podcast to clear the air.
21: For every amount that he's sitting like this and manspreading,
22: yeah,
21: I'm doing the opposite. My legs, I got a big old can. And so in the back, like, God, listen, as Amy Poehler would say, God is fair. Timothy's legs took the front. My big old can was taking the back. We had no beef.
0: No beef. Tina taking the high road, and we need that kind of intra-celebrity unity as we head into the finals. Our first low goes to getting a disastrously bad read on the weather before your big outdoor graduation. Somewhere in the deluge here is graduate Gabriella Burles walking across the stage at Centennial High School in Franklin, Tennessee. She was in that parade of proud, soggy grads accepting their rain-soaked diplomas. Gabriella's mom, Victoria, tells us as soon as the ceremony started, the skies opened up. During the commencement, graduates sat kind of sadly on the football field, getting absolutely pounded by the rain. Many just kind of resigned to their saturated fate in a poncho. The school district says the forecast showed the rain clearing before the ceremony. It did not. Anybody got the key to the gym for next year? Our next tie goes to a much sunnier graduation, highlighted by a guest set from the most famous DJ in the world. Grammy-winning producer and DJ Diplo usually spins for massive crowds at clubs and at festivals with strobe lights and smoke. But this grad season, he stripped down the performance significantly.
12: You ready to get crazy?
0: That is Diplo DJing his son's kindergarten graduation. The group of little six-year-olds creating their own version of Ibiza, getting turnt as one of the dads from school DJs, even debuting a new song for the occasion. That is new levels of cool dad. Our final low goes to the curious dental hygiene habit one baseball superstar shared online this week. Philadelphia Phillies slugger Bryce Harper posted an 8-minute long Get Ready With Me video of on TikTok ahead of the team's game against the San Diego Padres. All 8 minutes were fascinating. As part of the epic tale, Harper squeezes his toothpaste directly into his mouth, wets his toothbrush, and then brushes his teeth. Certainly unorthodox. The internet had questions about the technique, one person calling it diabolical. I don't know about that. Later that night, the Padres joined in on the trolling, the team putting up a fun fact on the Jumbotron that reads, Harper squirts toothpaste into his mouth instead of onto a toothbrush when brushing his teeth. That was on the Jumbotron. Well, Harper hit a home run in the first inning of that game. Never poke a bear, especially one with a weird toothbrushing routine.
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0: We were very happy to get more of your Sunday Today mugshots this week, starting across the top with Angelina in Holly Hills, Florida, celebrating her 104th birthday. Angelina is Nona to her 11 grandchildren, 9 great-grandchildren, and 2 great-great-grandchildren. What a legacy. A very happy birthday to you, Nona. Let's keep it in Florida with the Pompano Beach Pickleball Pals. They are Gigi, Kimmy, Pilar, Nikki, Sharon, Connie, Colleen, Shundra, Denise, Moira, Linda, Nassim, and Diane, holding their rackets and a couple of our mugs on the court. Looking good, team. Okay, I love these guys in Sparta, Illinois. They call themselves the Romeos. That stands for Retired Old Men Eating Out. Gary, another Gary, Larry, Mike, Bob, and Herb get together every week for breakfast and a little coffee in our mugs. Now, what is the age of eligibility for the Romeos, and where do I submit my application? How about Mark and Laura bringing their mugs from Wisconsin on a cruise down the Nile River as they celebrate their 30th anniversary? Happy anniversary, guys. What a trip. Now, look at these two, Pete and Sarah, with their mugs and, yes, their fangs at Bran Castle in Transylvania, Romania. That is, of course, the inspiration for Bram Stoker's Dracula. Outstanding effort. This is Jeff and Deborah with their daughter, Anna, who's headed off to the University of Tennessee in Knoxville this fall. Now, as a graduate of Vanderbilt, I cannot say Go Vols or sing Rocky Top, but you're going to have a blast at that school to the east. Good luck. And we close this morning with a Sunday Today first. This is Jeannie behind the wheel above a sign that reads, "She's trading the big yellow bus for the big yellow mug." Jeannie's retiring 25 years as a bus driver in Wartburg, Tennessee. Congratulations to you, Jeannie. What a ride. Send us a photo of you and your mug with the hashtag Sunday Today. You might see yourself next week. And remember, you can get that big old Sunday Today mug online at NBCStore.com. Be sure to join our friends at NBC Sports tonight for Sunday Night Baseball. The Cubs head to St. Louis to take on the rival Cardinals. Coverage begins at 7 o'clock Eastern here on NBC and streaming on Peacock. Thank you for spending part of your morning with us. We'll see you right back here next week on Sunday Today.
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21: This Sunday, midterm pressure. Rising costs from the war with Iran heighten the political stakes as peace talks drag on amid a wave of new strikes.
5: They thought they were going to outweigh me. You know, we'll outweigh him. He's got the midterms. I don't care about the midterms.
21: Is there a deal to end the war? 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
6: We just made history.
21: President Trump scores another win in Texas, elevating Ken Paxton and tightening his grip on the Republican Party.
6: His endorsement in this is the most powerful force in politics.
21: But is the president putting his Senate majority at risk? I'll talk to former Vice President Mike Pence. And who's next? Democrats wrestle with the lessons of 2024 as the 2020

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5: He said Nicole's gone missing. We are frantic, calling. All of our friends are calling. You think that that sort of thing happens to other people. It's the most frightening thing in the world.
6: A young wife.
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6: Missing for 9 days.
9: It's so wrong, and Nicole's somewhere where she shouldn't be.
6: It was hard enough when they didn't know. Much worse when they did.
10: It came over the TV that a body had been found. I'll never forget that as long as I live.
6: One mystery solved, another just beginning. What had happened to Nicole?
11: This could go down any number of paths.
12: And it did.
6: Had her troubled past finally caught up with her?
13: I saw the pill bottle and I freaked out.
6: Or was it something much darker?
14: He told me that he would put it in her Red Bull.
15: How did she change?
14: She became more sexual with people.
6: Who wanted her dead?
16: He thought he was somewhat of a player.
17: Did it make him a killer?
6: I'm Lester Holt, and this is Dateline. Here's Dennis Murphy with Secrets in Seattle.
18: Seattle was raw after a week of relentless winter rain. A woman lost had been found in the tangle of the blackberries. A naked body, a small tattoo on the back, a necklace, and signs of strangulation. The detective sent to a patch of trees and boggy undergrowth near the Seattle airport's runways guessed it was her. They would soon be proved correct. 9 days to find her.

0: For the crime scene photos and the medical examiner's findings, before she became those chilly words, the victim, to find the dearly loved person named Nikki. Nikki Peets, wife and daughter, sister and friend.
1: She seemed to be able to uplift people in ways that none of us knew how to do.
2: She had a way to make you smile. She had a way to let you know that everything was going to be okay.
0: Gail was her mother.
3: Nikki was sunshine. She was the kind of person that when she walked in a room, the room lit up.
0: Gail raised Nikki and her sister Tanya in the suburbs of Seattle. There were carefree days at the nearby lake.
4: Is Nikki your annoying kid sister, or was she a pretty cool kid? How do you remember?
5: She was a very annoying kid sister. Mom insisted on dressing us alike.
0: In high school, Maya Allward says Nikki was a friend to everyone.
1: Every day eating lunch together. She never sat. She would walk around and visit with people. She always saw the good in people. She didn't see the bad in people.
0: After graduation, Nikki brought that winning spirit into the workplace, eventually landing a plum position in the head offices of Bally Total Fitness. Kimberly Thomas was on her team.
6: Nikki was a great boss. She cared about how your day was. She cared about how you were feeling. She cared about your birthday.
0: Bally's is where Nikki met another employee, David Peets. He was 6 feet tall, 4 years younger, and exuded a smooth confidence. His coworkers recall he seemed to be going places.
7: He was definitely a very nice man, easy to talk to, would laugh a lot. You know, he was actually a very compassionate person.
8: He was very confident. He spoke well. He had a presence that demanded attention.
0: Dave was set on selling more gym memberships than anyone else, and he wouldn't have denied what everyone saw in him. He was ambitious, with his eyes on bigger management prizes.
9: Dave could sell reading glasses to a blind person. It didn't matter what his pitch was, he had you convinced that whatever it was, you had to have it.
0: So there was Dave, hustling on the sales floor, and there was Nikki, the buttoned-up blonde from corporate, and the boss's favorite hire, it was acknowledged. Before long, Nikki and Dave became an item.
2: She definitely would get a little bit of a bounce in her step when she got an incoming message from Dave.
6: Out of everybody, he chose her.
10: That has to make you feel kind of special.
0: Pretty soon, Nikki and Dave moved in together. Gail had remarried and moved to Arizona with her new husband, Rob. And she could tell by the sound of her daughter's voice on the phone that Nikki had found the one.
3: He was her dream man.
11: Really?
3: He was the man she wanted. She was so in love with him.
0: And he apparently with her. Evidence to her friends and family by the piece of jewelry she was rarely seen without.
5: David got her a little tennis bracelet.
4: Diamonds on it?
5: Yeah, little teeny diamonds and white gold, I think.
4: Did she like it? Was it a sentimental piece
5: for her? She loved it. She wore it everywhere.
0: Another piece of jewelry from him would follow, a wedding ring. After dating for 2 years, Nikki and Dave married.
4: So tell me about the wedding. Hawaii was the place, huh?
5: It was in Hawaii. She looked so beautiful and happy. They both had lace and beautiful flowers in her hair. And it was on the beach with the waves crashing and sunset. It was beautiful. It was absolutely beautiful.
4: And was your sister a happy young woman on that day?
5: Yes. I think she found her Prince Charming.
0: Nicole Peets seemed to be on top of the world and stepping confidently into her grown-up life.
5: She was pretty excited about getting married. She loved her ring. She loved her bracelet that he got her. She was excited about getting a new condo and having her own little family.
0: January 28th, 2006 was a Saturday. After a hectic work week at their different jobs, Nikki and Dave would chill with a dinner party that night over at their friend's place. That afternoon, Dave called Nikki to hash out the details. They drive there separately.
12: Hey, babe, give me a call. I need to know what we're doing, if I need to stop and get food or anything for Ellen and Jason and stuff like that. So give me a call. I love you. Bye.
0: But when Dave Peets showed up at their friend's apartment that evening, Nikki wasn't there. 1 hour, 2 hours, and still no Nikki. Dave's wife of almost 4 years was gone into the night, into the rain. what on earth had

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1: Nicky's life hadn't always been so good. She'd had a troubled past. Had those troubles finally caught up with her? Or was it something else?
2: 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Something more was wrong right from the beginning?
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0: Nicole Peets, a woman just shy of her 33rd birthday, reported missing by her husband.
12: We just want to know if she's safe.
0: David Peets told reporters how he waited for her with friends at a Saturday night dinner party. She was a no-show.
12: When I got there, she was not there and they hadn't heard from her, hadn't been able to contact her.
0: David appealed to the public to keep an eye out for her.
12: We wanted to know that we love her very much.
0: Nikki's mother was by his side.
13: She's not somebody who wouldn't come home. She's somebody that if she's 10 minutes late, she calls you.
2: You came up right away. Did you think something was wrong? Something more was wrong right from the beginning?
13: Yes, because Nikki wouldn't have gone away without calling and telling me.
3: If Nikki could have called somebody, she would have called Gail.
0: Nicole's mother and stepfather had reason to be worried. They, along with Nikki's other family and friends, remembered another time years before when they'd almost lost her. Nikki had been in her teens when she began suffering from abdominal problems related to the onset of puberty. Her medical issues left her in agonizing pain and also heavily medicated.
14: She had very painful cramps and was prescribed lots of medicine for them.
15: And by the time she was 21, she had had three surgeries, pain pills being thrown at her right and left.
0: At some point, it seemed all those pills took away not only the pain, but the person, zombified.
2: How was she different, Tanya?
14: Just spacey, couldn't keep up with the conversation. I felt like I had lost her. She wasn't really there.
0: Before Nikki could crawl out of her hole, she would need to check into a local rehab center to treat her addiction.
14: When she finally got clean, I felt like I had my sister back.
0: That's when she started working at the Bally Gym office. Her co-workers thought she was in terrific emotional shape.
16: The Nikki that I know wasn't in her dark days. The Nikki that I knew was on top of her game.
0: And yet, friends like Michelle Baltz knew Nikki took her sobriety a day at a time, and that she was terrified of making even one little slip and losing it all.
17: She would tell you she'd have a headache and trying to get the girl to take an Advil. I mean, you would think that you were trying to inject her with heroin.
0: Nikki's weekly Alcoholics Anonymous meetings and hours drive south of her home were the rock and the foundation of that daily conscious effort. And on Saturday morning, January 28th, she was supposed to attend a very special meeting, a celebration to honor her for 8 years of sobriety.
14: Every year it's your birthday, and it was her eighth birthday.
2: As being a clean and sober woman.
14: Yes. She was so proud of it. We were so proud of her. Everyone was proud of her.
18: Hi, Nick. It's Mom. I don't know where you are, darling.
0: But Nikki never showed up to that important meeting, never received her award. And now, friends and family desperately tried reaching her by phone.
19: Hi, Nikki. This is Rod calling. We don't know what's going on.
0: Their pleas relegated to the silence of voicemail. The anxiety level went off the chart.
20: No matter what happened, Nikki, even if it was a relapse, we want you to know that we love you.
0: Had Nikki, in fact, fallen back into addiction?
14: I started hoping that, because then she would have been alive.
0: The alternative, that Nikki may be dead somewhere, was too much to bear. A bulletin went out. Be on the lookout for a 5'3" woman with a tattoo on her back. Friends knew she'd likely be wearing a cross necklace and a diamond tennis bracelet. 9 days later, King County Detective Kathleen Decker was dispatched to an area near Seattle's SeaTac Airport, south of the city.
21: The call came in from my sergeant requesting that I respond to this location regarding a woman's body. She had been found by a passerby in the blackberry bushes.
2: This is kind of off the grid right here.
21: Yes, it is.
0: A woman's body discovered in a nothing patch of scrub at the end of the runway near an all but abandoned trailer park.
2: What'd you notice about the body?
21: First thing I noticed, of course, was that she was, in fact, nude. The second thing I noticed was that her arms were gently across her chest.
2: Not just a body abandoned.
21: Correct. She had not been discarded like garbage, but she had been gently placed into and under the vines.
0: The detective had a special set of skills that she called on now. She'd been trained in tracking, reading trails, disturbed vegetation, just like the scouts in the Old West. The pattern of broken branches and tamped down leaves and soil told her that the body had lain out here about a week.
2: Is there anything that suggested to you why this woman would have been abandoned here?
21: No, and that was part of the complexity of this investigation. We had all sorts of avenues that we needed to investigate. We had the transient population that may have been frequenting the trailer park. We had a mental health facility that was very close by within walking distance.
0: But Detective Decker did have a strong hunch about who this victim was. The cross necklace, the tattoo, it all checked out as that local woman, Nicole Peets, who'd been missing for a week. The diamond tennis bracelet she always wore was not on her wrist. But police were confident enough in their tentative ID to pay a visit to Nicole's husband, David. And the information David Peets would soon share with detectives about when his wife was last seen and what she left behind would be critical to the case.
1: Coming up, but it was something that was missing that turned out to be even more important and puzzling.
6: There's no indication that anyone else had been behind the wheel of Nicole's car.
7: TuneIn's How To. A brief look at all the special functions and things you might not know we have.
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2: With a great many bad days, one of the worst ones had to be the day that she was found.
15: Oh. I'll never forget that as long as I live.
28: It's found strangled in some burying.
15: It came over the TV that a body had been found. And We just knew that it had to be her.
2: Had to be her, Nikki.
0: Nicole Peets strangled to death. Her nude body left for a week beneath some blackberry bushes by the airport. The killer unknown, her gray Jetta still missing. Her family's deep sorrow now hardened into resolve to get justice for her.
15: Find out who did it and punish him. Punish him.
0: Captain Jesse Anderson of the King County Sheriff's Office was the lead detective assigned to the murder case at the time. He set out to learn more about the victim, paying a visit to her husband, David Peets, at the condo he and Nikki shared.
3: How long have you been married? Almost 4 years.
0: David agreed to be audiotaped and told detectives that Nikki had struggled with chemical dependency in the past. He then revealed something disturbing. Recently, Nikki had again started taking prescription pills.
3: Is Nikki still struggling with addiction?
4: I thought she wasn't, but she hurt her back right before Thanksgiving. She slipped the disc.
0: Because of a severe, painful back injury, David explained, Nikki had reluctantly agreed to let her doctor put her on a carefully monitored prescription for Percocet, a potentially addictive narcotic drug.
4: At first, she had me keeping the pills and then giving them to her.
0: Investigators wondered, had Nikki's old demons pulled her down again? They delved into Nikki's last known movements.
3: When's the last time you saw Nikki?
4: Friday night when I got home from work. She was asleep.
0: David Peets told detectives that Nikki was sleeping when he arrived home late Friday night. And by the morning, she was already gone, off to her special AA celebration, he assumed.
4: I just remember thinking that that's where she must be when I woke up.
0: But when she didn't show up to the dinner party that night, he returned to their condo to look for her. He described how her purse, car keys, and gray Jetta were gone. But he said something else caught his eye, and it would turn out to be a big clue for detectives. Nikki's vial of Percocet was sitting out on the counter. The bottle was empty. The 56-pill prescription filled just 2 days before, gone.
4: I saw the pill bottle and I freaked out. I was so scared she relapsed, or that's a lot of pills. I thought maybe she OD'd or something.
0: As detectives wrapped up the interview with the husband, a narrative was starting to come together about the victim of a former addict, possibly re-addicted.
2: How does that change the complexion of the investigation early on? The woman whose body has been found was a recovering addict and maybe fell off the wagon.
21: Well, it makes it far more complex for us because now we have to consider the possibility that she met up with the wrong person at the wrong time and that somehow led to her demise, that this was somehow related to the people that she knew through her AA affiliation, which she was very much into and regularly attended those meetings.
2: So doors are opening of possibility rather than closing.
21: Yes, yes.
0: Some old-fashioned gumshoe investigative work would have to come next. Tracking down phone records, credit card statements, anything to pinpoint where Nikki may have headed after leaving the condo Saturday morning. Only one more blip on Nikki's timeline surfaced, a single phone call made around noon on Saturday from her cell phone to the gym's front desk while David Peets was working.
6: It's possible that she was driving and it hit one of the towers there, so we were considering that. We were also considering whoever killed her may have had her phone and was still using it.
0: As for that diamond tennis bracelet missing from Nicole's wrist when they found her body, the cops began checking pawn shop records in case someone had tried to hawk it. Nothing.
8: A police officer spotted Nicole Peets' car overnight.
0: The last major piece of the puzzle turned up 2 weeks after Nikki had disappeared. Her car, a gray Jetta, had been found abandoned in a parking lot in Seattle's University District. Forensic technicians, hungry for clues, crawled through the car. They noticed the driver's seat had been pushed back, but it's what they didn't find inside it that intrigued investigators most.
6: What was found in the car was David's DNA along with Nicole's DNA. There's no indication that anyone else had been behind the wheel of Nicole's car.
0: Detectives were now wondering about the husband.
1: Coming up, he was definitely a player.
9: Dave chased women inside the club, outside the club, on the side of the club, on top of the club.
1: But did that make him a killer?
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0: At the latest gym where David Peets worked, coworkers like Troy Wagman understood full well why David looked so rough. Still, it was a hard thing to witness.
24: He looked very bad. He looked like he hadn't slept, he had lost weight, he had dark circles under his eyes, and he seemed a little bit more sad.
0: While David Peets slowly got back to work after taking time off to mourn his lost wife, detectives intent on solving her murder began interviewing people from the gym world who knew the couple, starting at the facility where Nikki and Dave had first met.
30: Bally's was the type of place that most of the rumors weren't really rumors. They were true.
0: Staff members agreed that Dave, the alpha dog of the sales department, and Nikki, the buttoned-down corporate nice girl, were a hopeless mismatch.
30: The more Nikki liked him, the more I knew that she shouldn't.
0: What Dave saw in Nikki, according to some coworkers, was a cynical way to climb the corporate ladder. Nikki was everyone's favorite, and their boss in particular loved her like family, as C.J. Brady saw it.
2: Nikki and our supervisor were very close, almost like a father-daughter relationship. And that is why I think he dated Nikki from the start. I don't think there ever was an attraction there.
0: But if he was chilly about his wife, he was superheated about some of the female gym members and his coworkers.
30: Dave chased women inside the club, outside the club, on the side of the club, on top of the club.
0: Detectives found the tales about David Pizza's roving eye intriguing, but hardly damning.
6: I guess to describe it in kind of current terminology, he thought he was somewhat of a player.
3: Did it make him a killer?
6: Did make him a killer, no.
0: But David Pizza's behavior towards women at the gym did get him fired, detectives learned. Several female co-workers had filed sexual harassment complaints against him with Bally's management, including Jackie Morales.
4: David was very verbal when it came to his comments. So what looks better on Jackie today? Her legs, her butt, or her breast? I finally got the courage enough to go to the boss.
0: After getting booted from Bally's, David moved on to a job at 24 Hour Fitness, where Troy Wagman remembers David talking about how he and his wife Nikki wanted to invite others into their sex life.
24: More than once, he would approach me and ask me what I thought about three ways in a relationship, and him and Nikki were exploring the idea of swingers clubs.
0: Nikki's good friends knew it differently.
14: She was very appalled at that idea. She was like, absolutely not.
0: A wobbly marriage, a hound dog husband straining at the leash. The circumstantial smoke was getting thicker for investigators.
6: It was very apparent to me that he was leading an alternate lifestyle.
3: What I'm not hearing, Captain, is motivation.
6: That was a concern for all of us, too.
0: Maybe the husband did it, but then again, maybe he didn't. As weeks became months, the solid proof, the hard evidence that the investigation needed, just didn't fall into place. An investigation hitting a brick wall. Devastating news for Nikki's family, by now convinced of David's guilt.
3: When you were out in the emotional wilderness, Gail, 07, 08, 09, what was your lowest moment?
15: Oh, there were so many low ones. I didn't want to live. Just cried my head off every day. And I just didn't want to live.
0: Years went by. David Pizza quietly left the fitness industry for a position at Chase Bank. He started attending church. Fellow church member Kim Adams says she got to know a Dave who was very different from the heartless philanderer described by Nikki's friends and family. The Dave Kim knew was a forlorn widower who spoke fondly about his lost wife.
21: When he would speak of her, I could see a sadness in him. We'd have conversations about, you know, he was struggling because he missed her.
0: Meanwhile, at the county sheriff's office, the three ring binders that made up the Pizza file moved from desk to desk until in 2010, they were picked up by two cold case cops, Jake Pavlovich and Mike Mellis. Each was determined to apply some heat.
25: I called Gail up and said, I've got this case now, and it's my intent to be the last detective to have this case.
0: Pavlovich and Mellis laid out the entire investigation and then homed in on day one. That Saturday morning, Nikki Pizza presumably left the condo she shared with Dave and headed out to her special AA meeting. To the cold case detective's fresh eyes, a few key pieces of evidence from that morning jumped out. Common sense stuff, really. Like Nikki's wedding ring. A photo taken in 2006 showed it in Nikki's bathroom near the jewelry cleaner she kept it in overnight.
26: And here's the wedding rings left on the counter. And she was proud of the rings, according to all the family. And here she's going to this big meeting the next morning, but she's going to go and not take her rings with her?
0: Another red flag, this from the autopsy report. Nikki's body had been recovered with her retainer still in her mouth.
3: Why did it seem odd that you found the body with the retainer?
26: Again, that's something people typically wear when they go to bed. She was in the habit of wearing it at night, but no place else.
0: The wedding ring left on the bathroom counter. The clunky retainer still in her mouth. Add it up, concluded the detectives, and you had a wife who never left the condo for her meeting that Saturday morning. One who'd never made it through the night alive. And the only person known to be with Nicole Pizza in the condo that night? Her husband, David Pizza.
26: When you look at each piece of evidence and figure out how does it relate to everything else, put that puzzle together, and lo and behold, we got our picture at the end.
0: 6 years after Nicole Peets was reported missing, her husband David was arrested and charged with second-degree murder in connection with her death.
1: Coming up, a lifestyle on trial.
7: 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Me and Katie and Dave.
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0: It had been 7.5 excruciating years of waiting. Then, in 2013, Nikki's family and friends filed into a packed Seattle courtroom to watch David Peets stand trial for his wife's murder. He pleaded not guilty.
27: When Nicole married the defendant, she thought she had married the man of her dreams. But on January 28, 2006, that dream would turn into a nightmare.
0: Two prosecutors would handle the case, Kristen Richardson and her fellow prosecuting attorney, Carla Carlstrom. They promised the jury pieces of a puzzle, pieces they hoped would ultimately reveal a resentful, hateful husband whose frustrations had boiled over.
28: I think it was actually, I hate this phrase, but it truly was a crime of passion.
0: At the core of the prosecutor's case, David was a sexist philanderer who viewed his goody-two-shoes wife as a weight around his neck. So he put his hands around hers after an argument in their condo to free himself of the burden. David, they said, then turned to Nikki's problem with pills as his cover-up.
29: Why kill her?
28: You know, it wasn't a planned murder. If it was something he planned to do, then sure, you could divorce her. This was not a plan. This was something that erupted one night in a fit of rage.
0: Because they thought there was no premeditation, David Peets was charged with second, not first-degree murder. But proving he snapped and strangled Nikki in their condo wouldn't be easy. This was a highly circumstantial case with little direct evidence pointing David's way.
28: In terms of the bedroom or the house, there is no physical evidence left behind.
29: Which is a handicap for you guys when you've got to tell this story to a jury that really wants to hear CSI, right?
28: Mm-hmm. They want DNA on everything.
0: Prosecutors started by calling a string of the other women in David's life. Women who shared with the jury stories of a lustful, cheating spouse with little regard for his wife. Stories of a three-way kiss at the bar.
7: And who did it involve?
8: Me and Katie and Dave.
7: You were kissing Katie.
8: Mm-hmm.
7: Katie was kissing you. Yes.
8: All three at the same time.
0: Stories of a one-night stand.
2: And what happened at your place?
4: We had sex.
2: And that the only time that it happened?
4: Yes.
0: And of a romance that started while David and Nikki were engaged.
4: I asked him why he was getting married, and he said that at that point it was too late to back out of it.
0: The romance lasted on and off for 2 years.
7: What did he tell you about how he felt about you?
4: He told me he cared about me.
29: Dave Pete's lifestyle became the trial here. A lot of it did.
5: Because it showed that he was dissatisfied with her.
0: Dissatisfied with Nikki, and prosecutors say determined to change her. David went so far as to spike Nikki's drink with the club drug ecstasy, hoping she'd finally agree to that threesome. This according to David's bar buddy, Renee Stewart.
4: He told me that he would put it in her Red Bull, like when he went to get a drink, and he was just trying to loosen her up to get her to do a threesome.
7: Did you notice a change in her after she drank that Red Bull?
4: Yes.
7: How did she change?
4: She became more sexual with people.
29: Here's a guy who knows full well his wife has addiction problems.
10: Mm-hmm.
29: And he puts ecstasy in her Red Bull? Is that the way this goes?
28: Right. She had fought so hard for sobriety, and without even knowing it, her own husband was undermining that.
0: Then it was Nikki's sister Tanya's turn to stare David in the eyes and tell the jury how indifferent he appeared immediately following Nikki's disappearance.
7: Did the defendant ever help you look for her?
8: No.
7: Did you ever see him make any phone calls related to her disappearance?
8: No.
7: Did you ever see him join in searches with people from AA or her workplace?
8: Not at all.
0: But prosecutors feared evidence of suspicious behavior from a reprehensible husband wouldn't be enough to convince a jury David committed murder. So they rolled out their theory that Nikki never left her condo alive.
28: Honestly, the best evidence we had was the evidence that showed she never left that condominium.
0: Evidence offered of David's little mistakes. Remember Nikki's cherished wedding ring left on the bathroom counter. And then there was Nikki's retainer.
5: He forgot she wears a retainer / night guard, and he forgot to check her mouth before he dumped her.
0: Something else Nikki's killer would likely overlook, the food found in her stomach by the medical examiner. Based on the ME's analysis, prosecutors speculated Nikki was killed sometime between midnight and 2 a.m. that Friday night, soon after David said he came home and found Nikki in bed. But it was what the forensic scientists didn't find in Nikki's system that prosecutors believed was even more damning. Evidence, they said, proved once and for all that Nikki had not relapsed.
29: Did the ME find evidence of prescription painkillers?
28: No. She had less than one therapeutic dose of Percocet in her system. It was clear that she had not been using Percocet probably for a few days prior to her death.
0: And then there was Nikki's bracelet, that gift from David, the source of her joy. David had told police it had vanished along with his wife.
28: Everybody assumed that, who knows, the killer took it.
0: Soon after David's arrest, police learned from one of his co-workers that he had the bracelet all along.
2: David said that he had a bracelet that he had taken to a pawn shop, and he thought that the guy was trying to rip him off.
29: And was trying to hawk it, make a few bucks.
28: Trying to make money at some point.
29: And that spoke to his cover-up, his involvement.
28: Sure, absolutely. And certainly that he'd lied to police in the beginning and saying that he didn't know where that bracelet was.
0: Still, one piece of the puzzle didn't fit the prosecution's theory. That Saturday phone call made from Nikki's cell phone to the 24-hour fitness gym where David worked.
29: This is evidence that around noon, she's alive on Saturday.
0: Using telephone company records, prosecutors argued the origin of the call could be traced to within a few blocks of the gym where it was received.
2: What you're saying is there's a 90 to 95% probability that the phone was in this reddish-orangish sector when it was being placed.
6: That is correct.
28: It became very clear that call was placed from the 24-hour fitness gym when David Pietz was working there.
0: Hardly conclusive evidence on its own, but detectives had found something else on the gym security video that made that call a jaw-dropper. At just about the same time the call is made from Nikki's cell phone, David can be seen stepping away from his work area, out of the camera sight. That was David, prosecutors say, heading off to use Nikki's phone to call the gym receptionist.
28: He went back and placed that call and then came back out front as if nothing was happening. He had to convince the police she had left the house that morning, because if she hadn't left the house, he was the killer.
0: That video and that cell phone call were presented as the final pieces of the prosecution's now completed puzzle.
5: We had needed just one more thing to put us over the top. Just one more thing, and that call, that put it over.
0: But the jury had yet to hear from the defense, which wasn't about to let such a circumstantial argument go unanswered.
1: Coming up, who really had something to hide? Was it the accused killer or Nikki, who certainly had a lot of pills around?
3: On January 12th, she got 56. On January 18th, she got 56. And on January 26th, she got 56.
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0: Rows of Nicole Pietz's family and friends listen to the prosecution describe the accused as an oversexed, runaround louse of a husband. A guy who strangled his inconvenient wife and left her to rot in a scrubby bog.
1: We know how she died. We know how he lied.
0: Each day, David Pietz remained emotionless in court, and trial watchers noted, alone. Few, if any, family or friends showed up in the rows behind him to have his back. But he did have supporters, like Kim Adams, a friend from church.
2: He does have a very strong network of friends and people who care about him and love him.
0: She says Team Dave chose to back him quietly from outside the courthouse, hoping to avoid the many cameras both in and outside the courtroom.
2: I have a lot of respect for those people that didn't go. He knows who loves him.
0: She watched the news in disbelief, not recognizing the man prosecutors described as a cold-hearted killer. Surely this wasn't the Dave she'd known for almost 7 years, her trusted confidant.
2: I kept thinking to myself, they're talking about my friend, but that's not my friend. That's not the friend that I know.
0: But in court, his defense team would not call on Kim and the silent friends as character witnesses. The defense was mounting a stripped-down argument. Jurors, there's nothing here. Nikki left the condo that morning, and Dave had no idea where she ended up.
3: Nicole Pietz was missing, and her husband, David Pietz, never saw her again. What happened to Nicole is a mystery.
0: After 10 days of trial, with more than 40 witnesses, the state, the defense lawyers argued, had failed to produce a smoking gun or even a plausible motivation for murder.
4: In this case, there are many reasonable doubts.
0: Could anyone say with absolute certainty that she always wore her wedding ring? That she never went out in public with her retainer? The picture the defense portrayed was of a David Pietz open and honest with detectives right from the start. A husband hoping the police would locate his wife. Detective Kathleen Decker took the stand.
4: When you first saw David at his residence, I believe you described him as very anxious and upset.
5: Yes.
0: The defense willingly conceded that David Pietz was a crummy husband, but skirt chasing didn't give him a motive for murder.
4: Dave Pietz isn't the first guy to step out on his spouse. All of you certainly know of people that have done that. Have they killed their wives or husbands or anything like that?
0: And the defense countered that if anyone had secrets to hide, it wasn't Dave, it was Nikki.
4: There's another side to all this.
0: The defense now turned the focus to Nicole Pietz and the last few weeks of her life.
6: Raise your right hand.
0: The lawyers called to the stand their main witness, Nikki's doctor, Carol Wamack. She'd been Nikki's primary physician for 5 years.
7: You knew Nikki's history, that she'd had trouble as a young woman.
8: I did.
7: And had actually been in rehab at one point.
8: And we had talked about it throughout her care with me.
0: So when Nikki came into the office complaining of severe back pain at the end of 2005, Dr. Wamack said she had Nikki's past addiction in mind. The doctor testified that she did put Nikki on pain medication, but said she tightly monitored Nikki's weekly prescription, right down to counting the number of pills.
4: On January 12th, she got 56. On January 18th, she got 56. And on January 26th, she got 56.
0: Nikki was getting hundreds of pills, but the defense reminded the jurors that Nikki's toxicology report had shown something unusual. Despite being prescribed all those pills, the forensic scientist said she apparently hadn't been taking many of them.
3: Is it your opinion that this just reflects like a one-time use?
5: I believe so. It's such a small amount.
0: Almost no drugs in her system meant something was very fishy, said the defense.
4: Nicole was lying to her doctor. She was doing something with those drugs other than taking them.
0: So what was she doing with them?
4: Inferentially, circumstantially, you could find that she was out giving these drugs away, giving them away to old friends of hers, coming into contact with drug users and dealers, pretty tough people, pretty dangerous.
0: The lurid story may never be known, argued the defense, but they said it was clear that Nikki, and not Dave, had something to hide.
4: Something went terribly, terribly wrong, and she died as a result. That it wasn't David, but it was somebody else.
0: Now it would be up to a jury to decide. A husband who never loved his wife who lost it on one very bad night. Or a woman with an addiction she never beat, in some final hour, doling out narcotic painkillers to the wrong person. At the courthouse, the jury retired to deliberate. Kim Adams waited at home for news.
2: I kind of made a promise to myself to support him no matter what the verdict was, because I feel he would do the same for me.
0: As the hours went by, Nikki's family prayed, and the prosecutors replayed the case in their heads.
6: I felt like there was absolutely nothing we missed in closing or in presentation.
9: But that's not to say when they're out deliberating, you're not wondering every second what's going on and whether you're going to succeed.
10: Please be seated, with the exception of the presiding juror.
0: And then, more than 7.5 years since Nikki's body had been found, the jury was coming back with a verdict.
10: We, the jury, find the defendant, Martin David Peets, guilty of the crime of murder in the second degree as charged, signed by the presiding juror. Is this the verdict of the jury?
11: Yes, it is.
0: David Peets, guilty of second degree murder for strangling Nikki, his wife of almost 4 years.
12: Oh, absolutely elation. I just wanted justice for my daughter, and we got it.
13: What do you want to say to David Peets now?
12: David, I hope you find it in your heart to be sorry, because if you don't, you'll burn in hell forever.
0: 3 weeks later, David Peets returned to court for his sentencing. Presiding Judge Michael Hayden expressed disgust that David had strangled his wife who trusted him.
10: I don't know what was going through her head as she looked into the face of the man she thought she loved as he took her life away. Accordingly, the sentence will be...
0: Judge Hayden sentenced David Peets to 18 years in prison, the maximum time allowed in this second-degree murder case. Before her daughter's convicted killer was led away, Nicole's mother had this to say.
12: I've let David take my life for the last 7.5 years, but I'm not going to anymore. David, I forgive you. I'm not going to allow myself to let you rule my life anymore.
0: But there's a question for which Gail will most likely never get a comprehensible answer.
14: Why? And how could he ever harm such a nice person? I mean, Nikki was such a good person.
0: The hardest question, always the why. The coldest fact, the young woman gone too soon.
15: That's all for now. I'm Lester Holt. Thanks for joining us.
16: They surrounded me like a pack of wolves. They said, go get those crime scene photos of our mom and daddy. I was trying to cover my face, and he was pulling my hands over my face. He said, you did this, you. And I said, I did not.
17: A sprawling Southern family with a pair of church-going grandparents at its heart.
18: They're definitely the most loving individuals I've ever met in my life.
17: There was no way it was supposed to end like this.
19: She took me by the hand and said, Sugar and Charlie have been murdered.
17: The former church deacon and his wife, who on earth would want them dead?
19: It doesn't make sense. They were loved by everyone.
17: Everyone maybe, but their own daughter, who admitted to a bitter, simmering dispute.
20: That's been a long, like, family feud.
21: Bambi needed her stepfather and mother dead so she could get her property back.
17: Evidence pointed to her boyfriend as an accomplice.
21: You got the victim's blood on your shoe. He was there.
17: Or was he?
22: No hair, no fingerprint, no DNA.
23: Nothing.
17: A once loving family now gripped by suspicion.
23: I had a lot of people in my ear saying that she did it.
17: Would the terrible truth rip them apart?
24: This cannot be happening.
17: I'm Lester Holt, and this is Dateline. Here's Dennis Murphy with The Deed.
0: The old barn is a shambles now. The fields back in the day, so lush and productive, gone to seed. The farmhouse, empty. Time was the farmland in Horry County was some of South Carolina's finest. Bambi Bennett's granddad owned a big spread and created a legacy

0: Bambi, her given name, was a fun, feisty, good old girl, country through and through.
1: Well, I was at my grandparents a lot growing up, and we gardened, and we had a big yard, you know, a huge yard.
2: You're a country girl.
1: Mm-hmm.
0: But she'd endured her share of heartache even at a tender age. Her parents divorced when she was just six. Mom remarried. Then a few years later came that terrible day she'll never forget.
1: My daddy and my granddaddy passed away on the same day. I was 12 years old.
2: So all of a sudden you'd lost the two important men in your life?
1: Mm-hmm.
0: It was a bewildering and tragic day. There was so much sudden loss to absorb that young Bambi, not yet a teenager, paid no mind to her grandfather's and father's wills. But it turned out she'd been left the entire homestead, all 240 acres of it, to be held in trust until she turned 18. Not long after Bambi inherited the farm, her stepfather Charlie moved the family onto the property. Her property. Most everybody called him Big Charlie. Bambi called him Daddy.
1: Daddy loved hunting and fishing, and he always had fish fries and oyster roast. There was always people down at the barn.
2: You call your stepfather Daddy?
1: Mm-hmm.
2: Easily do that, huh?
1: Mm-hmm. I've always called him Daddy.
0: Big Charlie was a deacon at church, and he started a small business selling and installing glass, converting the old tobacco barn into his shop. Bambi's mom, Diane, worked as a secretary in the public schools. They were a respected, happy couple, salt of the earth.
3: She was the backbone of that family.
0: Bambi's cousins, Jessica and Amy, loved their Aunt Diane.
3: If your car literally stopped in front of their house or broke down, she would go and make sure you had a meal or you were warm. And while she was doing that, Big Troy would be like fixing the car.
2: Good mom?
4: Fabulous mom.
3: Outstanding.
4: I mean, her biggest thing was she wanted to make sure her kids were protected and their hearts were protected.
0: And her daughter Bambi would need a lot of protecting. The girl was growing up in a rush, married to her high school sweetheart and divorced after a few months. By the time she was just 24 years old, she had another failed marriage and was struggling as a single mom trying to raise two boys, Cody and Nathan.
2: That had to be tough. Keep your household going, huh?
1: Yes.
0: And things went from bad to worse. Bambi started popping painkillers.
2: The old story, huh?
1: Yes.
2: Just gobbled them down when you can get them, huh?
1: I like the way it made me feel.
0: Bambi was a single mom, hooked on pills, and sitting on a piece of land worth a small fortune. Diane decided it was time to intervene before, say, another whirlwind husband du jour got half the property.
1: Mama said, if you put it in my name, it will be protected.
0: And so she signed the deed to her property over to her mom. And then Bambi signed over her heart, sending Cody and Nathan to be raised by their grandparents. She calls it her lowest point.
1: I didn't want to do it, but I knew it was the right thing. She wanted to take care of them. She loved those children.
0: It was a crushing loss, no question. But Bambi agreed at the time the boys were better off. They loved Diane and Charlie.
5: They're just very loving, like did a lot of outdoor stuff. I mean, they spoiled us to death.
2: Nathan, how about you?
6: They're the most loving individuals I've ever met in my life. My grandma's the most sweet woman, and everybody says so.
0: With the boys living at their grandparents, Bambi tried to get her own life back on track. That's when she met Rick Gagnon, a new hire at Charlie's Glass Company. There was an instant attraction.
1: I've always liked the bad boy image, you know, I guess. Like he had the goatee and the shaved head. I don't know. We just had a good time together.
2: Was it a serious relationship?
1: Yes, it was.
0: Rick was serious, too. He confronted Bambi about her demons.
7: I told her if, you know, she wanted to be in a relationship, then she had to, do something about the pills.
0: By the spring of 2005, Bambi felt she had turned the corner. She and Rick found a home of their own in Myrtle Beach. After a long struggle, she was ready to be a mom to her boys again.
1: I was getting on my feet, and I wanted Cody and Nay there with us.
0: Grandparents Charlie and Diane agreed, very reluctantly, to let the boys move in with Bambi and Rick. But no sooner had the boys moved than Diane was making the case to

0: get them back.
1: Mama was concerned.
0: Did she want to hold on to the boys?
1: She said that she would like for him to, you know, continue to stay with her.
0: Boyfriend Rick thought Bambi couldn't catch a break with her family.
2: Everybody pretty much treated Bambi like crap. It stemmed from, you know, issues that Diane, Charlie, and Bambi had.
0: Those issues were simmering into an angry family drama. Then, just a few weeks after the boys were turned over, it happened. It was April 12th, a Tuesday morning. Bambi called her mom. No answer. Big Charlie was late for work. One of his barn employees went up to the house to look for him. Moments later, he called 911.
3: 911.
4: He's laying on the floor.
3: And there's blood everywhere.
1: There's blood everywhere?
4: Yes, ma'am.
3: Oh, my God.
0: Inside, things were chaotic, an appalling sight. Big Charlie and Diane were dead. And the old farmhouse they loved so well was now a crime scene.
5: Charlie and Diane Parker lying dead in their own home. When we come back, the investigation begins. At a grisly crime scene, some small stray drops of blood might just provide a huge clue.
6: It appeared that someone involved in the crime was a bleeder.
7: So that's great evidence.
6: It is if you can match it up.
5: When Dateline continues.
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14: Hello, this is
0: Sylvia Munich. The horror discovered inside that farmhouse confused both the caller and the 911 operator. But what happened to Charlie and Diane was all too clear. She was found lying next to her bed. Big Charlie sprawled on the bathroom floor. Each had been shot multiple times, both by then dead for hours. Horry County Sheriff Philip Thompson's cell phone erupted with calls about the shooting, and he rushed to the scene, not to investigate. Charlie and Diane were his best friends.
15: They weren't just mine. They were everybody's friends. What we remember is how good they were, how kind they were, and what good people they were.
0: Down at her house in Myrtle Beach, about 30 minutes from the crime scene, Bambi was getting ready to go antiquing with her mom. She called her cell. One of Charlie's glass company workers answered.
1: I said, "Can I speak to my mama, please?" And he said, "Bambi, your mom and daddy's dead."
16: Just like that?
1: Yes. And I said, "What?" He said, "Bambi, somebody's broken here and killed him, shot him." And I just dropped the phone and started crying.
0: When Bambi arrived at the house, yellow caution tape blocked her way. Police were everywhere.
17: My mom was like freaking out.
0: Rick tried to comfort Bambi. Young Cody turned to him too.
17: And then I remember Rick, he was near me and I was crying on his shoulder. And everybody was just kind of, it was a madhouse out there.
0: In those moments, it seemed the whole county had gone mad. The murders of Diane and Charlie came hard on the heels of two other vicious killings nearby. Vivian Skipper was Charlie and Diane's neighbor. She runs a flower shop nearby.
18: So tell me about the fear, Vivian. Is this the kind of thing you could feel in the air?
19: You could feel it in the air. I was at the flower shop.
18: Probably not too thrilled with the idea of getting in your car and driving away.
19: I didn't even want to go home. It was pretty bad in Horry County that day.
20: When I first arrive, what I'm looking at is an opportunity to get oriented to the crime scene.
0: The man responsible for making sense of the crime scene was Prosecutor Fran Humphreys, then Deputy Chief Solicitor for Horry County.
18: Had the house been tossed, rifled?
20: It had. This appeared to be a home invasion burglary.
18: First take on it.
20: First take.
18: Home invasion.
20: No question.
0: It was a gruesome crime scene. The bathroom awash in Charlie's blood. There was blood spatter in the bedroom where Diane lay, but several feet from Diane, there were notably a few small droplets.
20: It appeared that someone involved in the crime, not the victims, was a bleeder.
18: Why couldn't that be from one of your two victims?
20: It was apparent that Big Charlie never left the area of the bathroom. And it was apparent that that Diane died where she lay.
18: So it looks like your shooter, your intruder, is bleeding.
20: Is bleeding.
18: So that's great evidence.
20: It is if you can match it up.
0: While crime scene techs processed the house, investigators started taking statements. Big Charlie and Diane had a large family and knew a lot of people.
20: We talked with everybody. The list of people that we talked to is exhaustive.
0: A parade of friends, employees, and family was brought down to headquarters for interviews, including Bambi and her boyfriend, Rick.
1: They did gunshot residue tests on all of us.
18: Including you?
1: Mm-hmm.
2: They had me remove my shirt, lift my pant legs up. They took my shoes, took pictures of my shoes, tops, bottoms.
0: Both Bambi and Rick told police they'd spent the night at home, never left. With the interviews complete, police drove Rick and Bambi back to the farmhouse. Everyone was gone. Bambi says she realized she'd left her purse with her phone and car keys in the detective's cruiser. She decided she'd take her mother's vehicle to get home.
1: We didn't have any way to get in touch with nobody. We didn't have anything. And I told Rick, I said, see if you could find Mama's purse or cell phone. And so he went in the house.
0: Police had released the crime scene, but it still looked like one. Detectives told the family they would have to clean it up. So when Rick says he went in to fetch Diane's car keys, he found himself tiptoeing through a bloody mess.
18: What were you seeing?
2: All the blood and just one of the most horrible things I'd ever seen.
0: Rick approached the bathroom where Charlie had been killed. He says he noticed Bambi through the window pacing in the backyard.
2: She was calling out, you know, Mama, Mama. She was crying, screaming, and I stepped into the bathroom. Tried to step around the mess as best I could, and I shut the blind.
18: And you closed them because you didn't want Bambi to see the blood and gore.
2: That's right. I remember saying to Bambi, I think I stepped into some blood in the bathroom, and I was, you know, wiping my shoe off on the sand, and she was telling me to wash my shoe so I didn't get blood in her mom's truck.
18: Man, that must have been eerie being in that house that night, huh?
2: Yeah, extremely.
0: It was an eerie moment, one that would haunt Bambi and Rick for years to come.
5: Coming up, Bambi makes a stunning admission.
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6: Some people say that TalkSport is possessed by the Premier League, but that's just not cricket. We're also charmed by the Champions League, fanatical about the FA Cup, and rampantly rabid about rugby, Formula One, and boxing. 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

0: The cold-blooded killing of Big Charlie and Diane Parker had a great many people in and around Conway, South Carolina, bolting their doors and locking their windows.
1: Had you had any trouble in that neighborhood out in the countryside with break-ins?
2: Not that I know of. I mean, it's always been a wonderful place. It just doesn't make any sense.
0: Prosecutor Fran Humphreys focused on the evidence coming from the Parker crime scene. He quickly came to believe this was more than just a bungled home invasion.
3: It was apparent that nothing had been taken, or at least nothing that you would suspect to be taken in a burglary.
0: Humphreys thought back to some curious statements Bambi had made in her interview with police, which she said she had given willingly.
4: All right. You sure you're okay to sit down and do this?
5: I'm not okay, but I want to help you.
0: Soon after the interview started, Bambi, he said, began describing in detail a feud within her family. At issue was the land Bambi owned and that her parents were living on.
5: Has been a long, like, family feud.
4: Right. Over the land?
5: Yeah. A long time.
0: According to Humphreys, Bambi and Diane argued over who should control that property.
3: Diane wanted to make sure that that property was there for the kids. I think she had become convinced that, you know, Bambi was not going to be in a position to manage that property.
1: I love this girl, my daughter, but she's beyond hope. Is that the kind of the feeling?
3: Well, she just can't be trusted with it.
0: Bambi didn't agree.
3: She wanted the property back.
5: I had a lot of anger about that.
4: Yeah.
0: But Humphreys learned the land wasn't the only hot button between Bambi and her mother and stepdad. Bambi admitted they also argued over the raising of Bambi's boys, Nathan and Cody.
4: Well, was there any issues where they didn't, where your parents didn't want the kids to go back to you guys or anything like that?
5: Well, yeah. I understand my mom had kept them, and it was hard for her to, you know, give them back. At first, we were angry, you know, at each other and being ugly to each other.
3: Diane just wasn't comfortable with Bambi having custody of his children.
0: In fact, just 4 months before the murders, a mother-daughter shouting match over the care for the boys got so out of hand that Diane called 911. The responding officer arrived with his dash cam rolling just moments after Bambi had stormed away.
6: I'm sorry to bother you.
7: No, you're not bothering me at all.
0: Diane explained the argument to the officer.
6: She usually just does what she wants to do, gets them up what she wants to. She doesn't provide anything for them.
0: Diane went on to say she felt threatened by her daughter.
6: She scares me. She got in my face and jerked the phone out of my hand when I was calling.
0: And then came this chilling pronouncement.
6: It's just a, but if anything happens to me, you'll know that she's the responsible person.
3: How telling is that? She was in fear, in grave fear.
0: Humphreys by now suspected Bambi was somehow involved in her parents' murders, but he was skeptical she could commit a double homicide on her own. So the prosecutor turned his attention to Bambi's boyfriend, Rick Gagnon.
3: He's aligned with Bambi. He was extremely faithful to Bambi.
0: And according to Humphreys, willing to do anything for her.
1: You got the daughter and the boyfriend who seemed to be in some sort of conspiracy, the theory goes?
3: Well, an agreement to accomplish a goal.
0: The alibi Bambi and Rick gave detectives that they were at home during the hours leading up to the murders was difficult to prove. Each gave the other as a witness.
3: She said, we were at home. You know, Rick was there, I was there, my boys were in the other room.
0: The prosecutor began to wonder, could those mysterious blood droplets at the crime scene be linked to Rick and Bambi?
3: DNA results had not come back. We didn't know whose blood
1: that was. You didn't know who it was, but you knew somebody else was in the house.
3: We didn't know. It could have been Richard Gagnon.
0: While Humphreys waited for those results, he obtained a search warrant and took another look at some of Rick and Bambi's belongings, including their shoes.
3: There is blood on his shoe.
1: What did the lab analysis say about that?
3: It was Big Charlie's blood.
0: The prosecutor didn't buy Rick's story about having stepped in blood while looking for Bambi's mother's car keys. Detectives also found what they thought was blood on one of Bambi's boots.
1: So now you have two persons of interest, fair to say?
3: Oh, no question.
0: 10 days after the murders, Humphreys asked both Rick and Bambi to take polygraph tests. Both agreed, and both showed deception.
3: Rick Gagnon in particular showed deception.
0: Police then sat both Rick and Bambi down in separate rooms for another round of questioning. This time, the gloves were off.
8: You want to be charged with something?
7: Are you charging me with anything? That's my question.
5: I didn't do anything.
0: They hope for a confession, or at the very least that she'd give up Rick. She didn't do either.
7: You don't want to be charged.
5: No, I'm not going to be charged because
7: lock
5: I didn't do anything.
7: We done. Lock her ass up. So you're not going to tell us anything, lock you up. Put some handcuffs on her, take her to jail, charge her with two counts of murder.
0: But the detectives weren't done yet trying to break Bambi. On her way to her booking, Bambi said the hammer came down hard one more time.
2: They surrounded me like a pack of wolves. They said, go get those crime scene photos of her mom and daddy. And I said, no, no, no. And I was trying to cover my face. And he was pulling my hands off of my face. And he said, you did this, you.
0: Detective said the same thing to Rick Gagnon.
8: They arrested me, and you know, that's pretty much it. If Bambi did it, then I had to be a part of it.
0: So there it was, a daughter and her boyfriend, partners in love and suspected of murder. The alleged motive was basic: get the deed to the land and resolve the custody issue of the boys in one bloody rampage. Horry County could sleep easier at night with case closed. But was it case solved?
9: Coming up, a new family feud breaks out between Bambi and her son.
10: 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I resented her.
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0: Bambi Bennett sat in an Horry County jail cell, stunned. She had just been charged with 2 counts of murder.
1: I thought, I'm just having a bad dream. This cannot be happening. Not only were my parents just murdered, now I'm being accused of being the ones that killed them. I said, y'all have lost your mind. I said, this doesn't make any sense. I didn't do anything wrong.
0: But to prosecutor Fran Humphreys, it made perfect sense.
2: The motive is unavoidable in this case. Bambi needed her stepfather and her mother dead so she could get her property back.
0: Property valued at north of $1 million.
3: The classic question that people in your line of work pose is, well, who benefited?
2: Bambi.
0: As for Bambi's boyfriend, Rick, Humphreys believe Bambi persuaded him to help her carry out the murderous deed. But both Rick and Bambi said the prosecutor had it all wrong. They insisted they would never do anything to harm Diane or Charlie. And Bambi downplayed the family drama over the land, despite calling it a feud during her interrogation.
1: She wants the land. That is the most ludicrous thing ever. It was given to me by my daddy to begin with, and even though it was in Mama's name, if I wanted the land back, all I had to do was tell Mama that.
0: Also absurd, she said, was the allegation she'd kill her parents over disagreements about how to raise her boys.
1: Who does not have disagreements ever with their mother or their father? Me and Mama didn't always agree on the upbringing of Cody and Nay, but that doesn't mean I'm going to kill my mama because we don't agree. That is ridiculous.
0: But by now, even some of Bambi's family believed she was responsible for her parents' murders, including Bambi's own sons, Nathan and Cody.
3: You lost your grandparents in the most awful fashion, and then your mom is swept away from your life within minutes.
4: It's just crazy, like you don't know who to turn to.
3: When did you come to the idea that maybe she was the one that did this?
4: It was a mixture of things. Like, I had a lot of people in my ear saying that she did it. What I came to the conclusion was that she basically, like, put it in Rick's head for Rick to do it.
5: I only thought she had something to do with it from what I had been told.
4: Like, I resented her. I hated her. I didn't want to see her face ever again.
0: It seemed Bambi's supporters were few and far between. But one who did believe in her innocence was her attorney, Jim Ervin.
6: Everybody rushed to judgment in this case.
0: The way Jim Ervin saw it, the prosecution's case against Bambi was a weak, circumstantial one that hinged on a bunch of theories as to motive.
6: What always bothered me about this case, when you look at the gunpowder residue, there was none on Bambi.
0: He said that one bit of hard evidence detectives thought they had against Bambi, what they thought was blood on her boot, turned out to be nothing.
6: Detectives said, we got her. The DNA on this boat's going to belong to one of the two people. They couldn't even say it was DNA.
0: As for the polygraph test, detectives said Bambi failed to pass. According to Ervin, those results were suspicious.
6: The last question they ask you, have you told me everything you know about this case? If I ask a detective that same question, he couldn't pass it either. It's just too broad a question.
0: Bambi sat in jail for 6 months.
3: They were hoping she'd flip and tell them the story.
6: That's exactly what they were hoping.
0: Finally, the judge said enough is enough. Prosecutor Humphreys had to let Bambi go.
2: It became apparent the evidence was not sufficient to bring her case to trial.
3: Didn't have the goods.
2: This wasn't there. Wasn't there.
3: And yet she's the foundation of your theory.
2: There's no question about it.
0: For the time being, Bambi was able to put Horry County Jail in her rearview mirror. And with it, Rick. By now, Bambi had cut ties with her old boyfriend.
3: Sounds like she had your back, Rick, and then she didn't.
7: Yeah.
3: What had happened?
7: Jail changed people, you know?
0: Rick was hoping it would be just a matter of time before he, too, would be released.
3: The forensics they had against you was no hair, there was no fingerprint, there was no DNA.
7: Nothing.
0: But he did have Charlie's blood on his shoe. To Humphreys, that evidence was part of a bloody trail from the crime scene that was about to lead both the prosecutor and Rick Gagnon into a courtroom showdown.
8: Coming up, one of Rick Gagnon's fellow inmates comes forward with a damning story.
2: He's been given a fairly detailed account of what occurred that evening.
3: Stuff that hadn't been in the newspapers and on the TV?
2: No, not at all, no.
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0: Rick Gagnon was in a world of pain, locked up in the county jail facing two murder charges. He shared his woes with another guy in a jumpsuit, two inmates power walking together around the yard.
1: We would walk around the pod, do laps.
0: The jail yard buddy was named Robert Mullins, a petty crook who seemed strangely interested in Rick's troubles.
2: Did he want to talk to you about the case? Was he grilling you?
1: Yeah, all the time.
0: But then it seemed everyone in this part of South Carolina wanted to know more about this case and its two beloved victims. It took 3 years, but in 2008, the state was ready to try Rick Gagnon for the murders of Charlie and Diane Parker. A camera was rolling as prosecutor Fran Humphreys began his case.
3: This is purely motive evidence, which establishes a motive for Richard Gagnon to end the lives of these two people.
0: As Humphreys recalls, the case against Rick was always motivation strong, evidence weak. Not much more than a drop of Charlie Parker's blood on a shoe when you came right down to it. Even so, Humphreys told the court, the blood put Rick at the murder scene.
2: But he had a story for it, didn't he?
4: He did. It didn't hold water, but he had a story about it.
0: Humphreys recited Rick's version of how blood got in his shoe, how he'd gone into the Parker house to get a set of car keys sometime after crime scene techs had finished up.
4: He looked to his right, which was the window leading in to the bathroom where Big Charlie had died, and noticed the blood.
0: Rick said he worried Bambi, pacing outside, might look in the window and freak out all over again.
4: He went in and stepped through the bathroom and closed the blind.
2: And, I stepped in the blood.
4: Yeah.
2: That's his story, though, right?
4: Yeah.
2: But it didn't hold up?
4: No, because they were already closed.
0: That was the gotcha. This crime scene photo, said the prosecutor, was taken hours before Rick supposedly stepped inside that house. Notice, the bathroom blinds are drawn. Humphreys argued that Rick could not have closed the blinds because they were already shut. The prosecutor said the defendant was lying, though he believed Rick had told the truth about the murders to at least one other person. The state star witness, Robert Mullins.
2: The witness I call the jailhouse snitch, and you probably call the jailhouse informant.
4: No, he's a snitch. There's no question about that. At the end of the day, what we learned from Robert Mullins is that he's been given a fairly detailed account by Gagnon of what occurred that evening and what the crime scene looked like.
0: In fact, he said Mullins was the first to tell police this piece of bombshell news. Gagnon had mentioned an accomplice in the killings.
4: The only way he can have that information is from someone who was on the crime scene, who participated in the crime.
0: And then the prosecutor tried to spin an inconvenient fact in his favor. Those mystery blood drops found at the murder scene had been tested. The DNA was not a match to Rick, but to an unidentified male. That, said the prosecutor, actually supported what Mullins said, that Rick had an accomplice. Humphreys believed the evidence was enough to put the defendant away. He only wished he could make the same case against Rick's old girlfriend.
2: What about Bambi? I mean, she wasn't being tried in this courtroom.
4: No, I think it's a travesty.
2: Her fingerprints are on this.
4: All over it, figuratively.
0: And that's just how he laid it out in his closing. He told the jury this was a story about a spoiled woman, Bambi Bennett, who'd manipulated her boyfriend, Rick Gagnon, into doing her murderous dirty work. Get back the deed, get her mother off her back.
4: He had heard from Bambi how, you know, her parents were not fair to her, that they have her land. You know, my parents are horrible people and they've taken advantage of me.
0: To make things right, argued the prosecutor, the dutiful boyfriend and his right-hand man entered the house and hunted down Bambi's parents in their nightclothes. The jury had just heard a drama of Southern Gothic proportions, dripping with family greed and hatred. Now it was time for an entirely different story.
5: None of the puzzle pieces fit.
0: Rick's defense team, including attorney Barbara Pratt, told the court that the state's case was heavy on fiction, light on facts.
5: They had a puzzle, they had neat little pieces, but the pieces weren't exactly right.
0: The state was so desperate to prove its case, she said, it clung to the word of a jailhouse snitch and career criminal.
5: A fellow that is there to cut himself a deal and get himself some assistance, I guess, in his own case, is not likely to be credible.
0: Not only was the snitch not to be believed, the defense told the jurors, but the state was also trying to confuse them about the mystery blood found at the crime scene. The bottom line, said Pratt, the DNA from that blood cleared their client of the murders.
5: The DNA didn't match. And we knew the DNA was not going to match Rick.
0: And they knew that, she said, because Rick had an alibi for the night of the murders. He'd been asleep in Myrtle Beach with Bambi. The way Pratt saw it, the most challenging part of the case was the blood on Rick's shoe. To explain how it got there, Rick took the stand. He pointed out that on the morning the bodies were discovered, police had examined him thoroughly and found nothing.
1: If there was blood on my shoes that morning, I'd have been arrested right then and there. There was no blood on my shoes that morning.
0: That came later, he said, when he stepped into the blood-soaked bathroom. Despite that police photo, he insisted the window blinds were open, and he'd worried simply that Bambi might see the horror inside.
6: I went in and shut the blind. I didn't think she needed to see that.
0: He testified the blood got on his shoe at that moment, not before.
7: Did you go into the house and kill Big Charlie and Diane at the instigation of Bambi?
1: Absolutely
7: not.
1: Were
7: you two in a conspiracy to kill those people?
1: No, sir.
0: So who did kill the couple? We don't know, said the defense, but it wasn't Rick Gagnon. With that, the jurors filed out to deliberate. Rick waited with his attorneys, and the woman many felt to be at the heart of it all held her breath.
8: Coming up, the jury renders its verdict.
9: I didn't know what to think anymore.
8: But this isn't the end of the case, because finally, investigators learn who left those mystery blood drops at the crime scene.
1: You said they identified the killer.
8: When Dateline...
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0: jurors in Rick Gagnon's murder case deliberated for only a few hours. When they filed back into the courtroom, he read their faces and knew they'd found him guilty.
1: Two counts of murder, received two life sentences.
2: That's called a pine box sentence.
1: Pretty
2: you're
1: going
2: to get out of the system in a pine box when you're dead.
1: Yeah.
0: Bambi Bennett said she didn't want to be in court for the verdict. Her attorney, Jim Irvin, called her with the news.
3: Here I am thinking, oh my gosh, could he have done this? And then I'm going in the back of my head, there's no way he could have did this.
0: Rick felt as though he'd been sandbagged.
1: I believed that if God saw fit to have me go home, I would go home.
0: And that thought, Rick, was about all he had left. Faith in God and a good appellate lawyer. In this case, Bob Duddick.
4: In my 22 or 23 years of being an appellate defense attorney, Rick Gagnon was only one of about two or possibly three people that I genuinely believed was innocent.
0: That certainty would mean exactly nothing to an appeals judge, unless Bob and Rick could come up with new evidence. Then, in 2009, a year after his verdict, Rick had an encounter in prison with yet another inmate.
1: And was all, like, excited about something.
0: Authorities in Tennessee, the prisoner told Rick, had just arrested someone for a home invasion there.
1: He told me, he said they identified the killer.
0: That man's name was Bruce Hill. When Tennessee authorities ran his DNA through the database, they had a match to the mystery blood found at the Parker crime scene. In 2011, a jury convicted Hill of the murders of Big Charlie and Diane. His motive for the crime was never firmly established.
5: Who's Bruce Hill? Did you know that name?
1: No.
5: Did you ever see him at the farm property? On job sites?
1: No, never.
0: But Rick's lawyer needed proof that there was no connection between the two men, so he paid Hill a visit.
4: Bruce Hill showed a picture of Rick Gagnon, and his words were, you know, I've never seen that cracker before. You know, Bruce Hill had been unambiguous, and he was very blunt, that he did not know Rick Gagnon.
0: All Hill had to do now was admit that in open court, and Gagnon might go free. Hill flatly refused. Once again, Rick was out of luck, but not hope.
1: It's the first piece of good news I'd had in a long time. You know, I was excited to see what God was getting ready to do.
5: And there were developments.
1: Yes, sir.
0: Namely, the arrival of a new inmate.
1: Now, I was in the chapel at the time. It was my job assignment. And he was brought into the chapel.
0: One day, the man opened up and stunned Rick. He said he'd known a guy in jail named, wait for it, Robert Mullins, the very same who testified against Rick. The man then said that Mullins had shared a secret. He had lied about Rick's involvement in the murders.
1: I mean, I already knew it, but to hear somebody else say it, you know...
5: That Mullins had lied.
1: Yeah.
5: He was kind of proud of what he was able to do.
1: Yeah.
0: Now this snitch-on-snitch story had the appeals judge's attention.
4: The judge had to make a determination that the result of the trial would probably have been different.
5: Because Mullins' story was that important in getting the conviction?
4: Right.
0: The judge vacated Rick's conviction, saying the new county solicitor, the one who'd replaced Humphreys, could refile charges if he wanted. The solicitor said he did not. So in 2013, after 8 years inside, Rick Gagnon walked out of prison.
1: Just the smell of the ocean, you know, it's like freedom. It was a terrible thing that, you know, I went to prison for something I didn't do. It's changed my life.
0: His old girlfriend believes her life was upended too. Bambi says she's cut ties with most of the people she grew up with.
3: That was my home, but my home that I had known just falsely accused me and destroyed me.
5: Do you want an apology? Would that go anywhere for you?
3: I do want an apology. No, it doesn't change what they did, and it's not going to fix what they took away.
5: She'd like nothing more than an apology from you for the heartache you've caused her.
6: Yeah, she's not getting that. No, she's entitled to something from me, but an apology is not it.
0: Bambi's defense attorney, Jim Irvin, died in 2017. He was one of the few who believed in Bambi's innocence from the start. It took her own children a long time to feel that way.
7: I don't think she had anything to do with it. It just took a while before you really were able to trust her with all your feelings and really tell her you loved her and hugged her and mean every bit of it.
2: You can be her sons again.
8: Right, definitely.
0: For that, at least, Bambi is grateful. For the future, she's hopeful, even if every once in a while, she looks back in anger.
3: I lost my mom and dad. My children lost their grandparents. Our family still has no answers. They're still saying the case isn't completely solved. Maybe if they took their time in the beginning, we wouldn't be in this predicament today.
0: Maybe there are no more answers, no reason to keep digging up the past. Just leave it rooted right where it is and let the Spanish moss grow.
9: That's all for now. I'm Lester Holt. Thanks for joining us.
10: It's like a sadness. You can't sleep. It just kind of consumes you. And even when you can move on, you just never forget someone who's really left such an impact on your life.
11: She was a really good mom. She really loved her kids.
9: She was just 20 steps from her front door. She never made it.
12: We can't explain what happened in those 20 steps.
13: It just didn't make sense to me.
9: A working mom murdered.
11: It's hard to imagine that anybody would be capable of something like that.
9: Police started with a man in her life. Was one of them behind her death?
11: Everybody was a suspect.
9: The estranged husband.
14: You know you were a person of interest.
9: The ex.
15: Oh, Susie, where are you?
9: The brand new boyfriend.
16: Somebody knew that we were seeing each other and didn't like it.
9: And the unbelievable thing, they were all there the morning of the murder. Who done it?
17: My stomach was in my throat.
14: All of us were a little taken back.
11: It was really hard for my brain to wrap around that.
9: I'm Lester Holt, and this is Dateline. Here's Keith Morrison with Footprint in the Dust.
18: It was early morning, still dark. The spring air was a cold blanket around the pickup parked and running near the main street of Little Glendive, Montana. At 5:20 a.m., the passenger side door opened, the woman stepped out and hurried across the empty street toward the entrance to her downtown apartment. Her coat disheveled, her bra slung over one arm. The man's eyes followed her through the dark, drawn as other men's eyes were, like moss to a flame, to her. To the woman, now crossing the sidewalk to her doorway, Susie, lightning in a bottle.
14: They were all there.
18: There, at Susie's front door.
14: Each one of them was part of that crime scene.
18: But how many, and who? Who owned the eyes in the dark that started that awful cascade of events, of terrible things?
11: I just dropped the phone and cried and cried and cried. I just couldn't believe that that could happen three times in one family.
18: Sunlight in the Badlands of eastern Montana is like nothing else. That wide blue arch of unsullied sky, the vast, rolling, all but unpeopled prairie, dotted sparsely with tiny old hamlets in which business is personal, and where friends and families have worked the same sun-baked gumbo for generations. Places like Circle, population 600.

0: Susie's love affair with horses grew as she did and shaped her work ethic. Her sister-in-law, Val.
1: She was not afraid to be out there shoveling manure or fixing a fence. She was a feisty thing.
0: But if there was one word most used to describe Susie, it wasn't so much feisty as...
1: fun with capital F.
2: She was very impulsive, so she didn't think a lot ahead. She just kind of went with the moment.
0: And so when Susie went off to a technical school 3 hours away in Billings and got herself a boyfriend, perhaps what happened next shouldn't have come as a very big surprise.
2: It was, she's pregnant, and well, you know, it's, you get married. That's just what you do.
0: And so she did. They made a big happy thing of it. The whole family gathered in circle for a real country church wedding, where Susie introduced her parents and siblings to her new husband, a kid named Marty.
3: What was that like for you two?
4: Finding out that she was pregnant and that things were going to be a little bit different than you thought.
5: You know, the whole family accepted him because it was Susie's choice.
0: Before long, Susie gave birth to a little girl named Mariah, followed by a son, Shay. But again, no real surprise. The marriage didn't last.
2: She really loved her kids. They were really a big part of her life. And then when her and Marty split, they were really everything in her life.
0: So, late 90s now, Susie was working as a medical transcriptionist in a town less than an hour from Circle, a place called Glendive. And that's where she met Ted Casey. He was the real deal. A grown-up this time. A rancher 14 years older than Susie.
3: He had horses, and boy, that was just right for her.
0: Wedding number two. This was 1998. The kids, Shay and Mariah, called Ted Dad. And then there were two more kids. Girls, Kiana and Charlie. And for almost a decade, the marriage seemed to be just fine. But by then, Susie was sharing secrets with Val about Ted.
1: He wanted to tame her, I think. I guess I kind of joke around and say that he wanted her to be home in time for the 10 o'clock news. You know, he didn't want her to stay out and have fun. Fun was just beginning at 10 o'clock.
0: At the Casey Ranch, love started to feel like one more chore to be put off till tomorrow.
1: I think they grew apart. They just really both changed.
0: And then one liquid evening out at a bar, things went seriously sideways. Ted got mad, dumped a beer on Susie's head, slapped her, spent the night in jail. Not long after, Ted pleaded guilty to misdemeanor domestic assault. Susie was gone from the ranch.
1: She wasn't very happy with Ted, and she was starting to make some good decisions to find some happiness again.
0: And so, by the spring of 2008, Susie and the kids were living at the Ponderosa Apartments here in downtown Glendive. And a little town like this, people noticed what Susie was up to. Liked her, said family acquaintance Olivia Rieger, but noticed...
6: People thought of Susie as someone that was going through a time, kind of sowing some wild oats.
7: Uh-huh.
6: She liked to have fun.
7: Sure.
6: And she was having a lot of fun.
0: And then it got to that Friday evening in April.
1: When she came in to see me, she was really happy, and she had makeup on, which wasn't really a Susie thing, and that was great, so I knew something was up.
0: And so Val watched as Susie bounded out the door to take her two youngest kids to Ted's for the night, while the two older kids fended for themselves. And Susie headed out on the town.
1: I like that. This girl's got to have a date tonight.
0: And the very next morning...
8: Pick up.
0: When Susie's worried children and increasingly frantic family called to check on her...
8: Call me whenever you get the message.
0: Susie, who always kept her phone within reach, did not answer.
9: When we come back, Susie Casey's sudden disappearance. Can the people she loves help solve it?
10: I mean, what do you do? How do you find somebody?
1: I was a detective. I was going to backtrack all of her steps. You could tell the house was dark, and it was kind of, it was like an eerie feeling.
9: When Dateline continues.
11: Hop on board. We're going.

0: The morning sun, warm toward another glorious spring day in Glendive, Montana.
1: I love it.
0: But in the Ponderosa apartments, it was anxiety that infected the air as 14-year-old Mariah tried again and again and again to reach her mother, Susie.
1: Call me when you get this.
0: Mariah knew very well that her mother enjoyed evenings out and trusted her two older children to look after themselves in the apartment. But she'd never once failed to come home. Mariah's next call was to her grandparents.
2: And she told Grandma, Mom ain't around.
0: And so Mariah's anxiety infected Jack and Marlene, too.
3: Sometimes you almost thought that Mariah was the mom and Susie the kid because Mariah was pretty grown up and smart for her age.
4: She was the somewhat more level-headed one.
3: Right.
0: Soon phones were ringing all over. Susie's sister, Carlene.
5: I thought, oh, this is silly. She went somewhere, the kids forgot, and it's all going to be, you know, a funny ha-ha.
0: The kids were sufficiently independent to get themselves up and leave for their respective activities, but from Susie, not a word. Across town, sister-in-law Val hadn't heard yet that Susie failed to come home.
6: We had like a craft show in town, and I thought that maybe she would want to come with me.
7: Hey, it's Valerie. I'm down at Spring Fling. Just wondering if you were coming down.
6: And then she didn't respond that morning, and I thought that was kind of odd. And when I was at the actual craft show is when I got the call from Rusty.
0: Rusty Limison, Val's husband, Susie's little brother.
8: What did Rusty say?
6: He told me that the kids couldn't find Susie when they woke up and that everybody was just really worried because that just wasn't Susie. She would never just not tell her children or be there for them. And she wasn't there.
0: Val's next attempt to reach Susie wasn't quite so calm.
7: You need to call her back as soon as you get this message. Your dad's freaking out because nobody can find you.
8: I mean, what do you do? How do you find somebody?
6: I was a detective. I was like, I was going to backtrack all of her steps. And so that's exactly what I did.
0: Val made some calls. Found Susie had been drinking with friends the night before till about 11 p.m. when she left for what was apparently a date with a new boyfriend. Someone Susie had just started seeing after her separation from her husband, Ted. Val's mind was racing.
6: I also thought that maybe she had just fainted somewhere or had a heart attack or just an accident or anything.
0: Still, when her mind settled, her first move was...
6: I just figured that I had to go to Ted's.
8: Because?
6: Maybe she was at Ted's and they were having an argument and she couldn't answer her phone. Or
8: maybe something happened over there.
6: Maybe something happened, exactly.
0: Remember, Ted Casey had pleaded guilty to assaulting Susie 6 months before. That's why she moved off the ranch to the apartment. But when Val arrived at Ted's place...
6: You could tell the house was dark and there were no cars there and it was kind of... it was like an eerie feeling. I just felt like I couldn't get out of the car by myself.
0: So she decided to leave and picked up her husband, Rusty. The two of them got a key to Susie's apartment. They opened the door... And here's what they found. This is a videotape the police made later.
6: As we kind of walked through the apartment and really realized that she wasn't there, again, that adrenaline burst of that something isn't right, something isn't right.
8: It's empty. She's not here. She's gone.
6: She's not here yet.
0: So Val decided to go find that new boyfriend Susie had a date with, the last person to be seen with her. His name was Brad Holzer.
6: He would know where she was.
0: Brad lived with his soon-to-be ex-wife less than 5 minutes from Susie's apartment. Val drove over, knocked on the door.
6: I said, Susie's not home. We can't find her. She's not answering her calls, and we're all really worried. And then I remember exactly what he said to me. He said, what do you mean she isn't home? I dropped her off at 5 a.m. That's when it hit that we're going to the police. Something's not right.
0: It certainly wasn't. A man whose marriage was breaking up, the last man to be with her, didn't know a thing. Really?
9: Coming up, Susie's new boyfriend fields a few questions down at the station.
8: Did you ever wonder about Brad and whether he was capable of any bad thing?
6: When she went missing, I wondered about everybody. Everybody was a suspect.
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0: People disappear all the time in America. Many of them turn up again. And maybe in some big city somewhere, Susie's absence wouldn't have raised the alarm quite so fast. But here? Olivia Rieger was a young lawyer then.
19: I just thought, you gotta be kidding. You know, this is Glendive. Why? She's gotta be around somewhere.
0: But when Susie's brother and sister-in-law roared around town looking, it only made them more upset.
20: You know, as a kid, when you're younger, you always wish you had things you didn't have, and I just always wished I had a big sister. And when I met Susie, she was... She was my big sister. And I guess I never, like, imagined that she wouldn't be in my life.
0: Mid-afternoon, Val and her husband, Rusty, drove over to the Glendive Police Department. They sat down with then-Captain Ty Ulrich.
16: They said, Susie always answers her phone. Always. And I went to my office twice and tried to call into voicemail.
0: In a town the size of Glendive, the police were keenly aware of Susie's history. The abuse 6 months prior at the hands of soon-to-be ex-husband, Ted.
16: I had a little insight and kind of knew the dynamics. And
0: then Val told the chief Susie's life had just become even more complicated. The night before she disappeared, said Val, Susie was with another man, a guy named Brad, who she said she was crazy about, and who had to have been the last person to see her before she vanished.
17: Did you ever wonder about Brad and whether he was capable of any bad thing?
20: When she went missing, I wondered about everybody.
17: Yeah.
20: Everybody was a suspect. Everybody was... Your mind just continues to play and play and play different scenarios of what could have happened and where she is.
0: And, well, that question remained unanswered.
21: Have you had a secret?
0: Brad Holzer came in for an interview.
21: Appreciate you coming out.
22: No problem.
0: Brad told the police that he and Susie actually had quite a long history.
21: How long have you known Susie?
22: Well, we went out in high school.
21: Okay.
22: She was 16, I was 19. Probably went out for a couple months as well.
0: Then they lost touch for nearly two decades, said Brad, until St. Patrick's Day 2008, just 3 weeks before she disappeared, when their eyes met at a bar downtown.
22: Lil came up to me and said hi. I knew who she was right away. Recognized her immediately.
0: And in the weeks since, Brad said he and Susie spent every possible moment together. Though given her kids and their respective tangled marital issues, it was complicated. The night before she disappeared, said Brad, Susie had been drinking with a couple of girlfriends before he picked her up and they drove out of town to sit by the Yellowstone River.
22: And then that's where we were from 10:45 or 11 until 5 a.m. We drove out there and parked. And we did the same thing we usually did. Talked, kissed, stuff like that.
0: It was just about 5 in the morning, said Brad, when he drove back to town and parked across the street from Susie's apartment.
21: Did you guys make out or anything before?
22: Probably for 5 minutes, yeah.
21: Before she exited the truck?
22: Yeah. She got out, walked back to her across the street to her place like she normally does. I know she was at least halfway across the street when they turned and started backing out, so she was that close to getting into that apartment.
0: Brad swore he drove straight home and went to bed, and then Brad cast suspicion elsewhere.
21: Brad, do you know where Susan's at?
22: I have no idea where she is. I wish I did.
21: Okay. Where do you think she is, if you had to guess?
22: My guess would be Ted. I can't help but think he had to be behind this somehow.
0: And there was one more thing, said Brad. Somebody sent him a weird email the morning before his last date with Susie. Maybe Ted was behind it somehow. Here it is. It reads, "How's your girlfriend? How does your wife feel about it?" The sender? Denise Johnson.
22: Still in the dark, Tester. Who sent that and who the hell Denise Johnson is?
0: That made the cops' ears perk up. A missing woman, a mysterious email, one guy pointing toward another.
16: There's somebody out there, some jealousy, probably. I needed to find out who sent those emails.
0: So they told Brad, don't leave town. And they set out to talk to Susie's soon-to-be ex, Ted Casey.
9: Coming up.
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0: By the Sunday of that anxious weekend in April 2008, the whereabouts of Susie Casey was a local preoccupation in Glendive, Montana.
1: You know, there was a lot of talk about, oh man, we saw her walking down the street sometime. Maybe someone picked her up.
0: The young attorney and family acquaintance, Olivia Rieger, couldn't help but hear what people were saying.
1: Did she go home with someone? Did she drive off somewhere?
0: Susie's mother was afraid something awful had happened. And for the second time, she called Sister Carlene, 2 hours away in North Dakota.
2: And that's when I knew something was really, really wrong. And so we packed up suitcases and headed to Glendive to see what we could do to help find her.
0: But where could they look? Glendive is the biggest town in a sparsely populated county the size of Delaware. Far more hiding places than there are people.
3: We had a few pings off of cell phone towers, so we kind of thought we had maybe an idea off of her phone where it would have been last. We had horseback, we had four-wheelers, airplanes, helicopters, people on foot, and nothing.
0: Meanwhile, they processed Susie's Chevy Trailblazer for any sort of evidence. Same in her apartment. And found, nothing. Nothing of particular importance, anyway. But then they had a look around outside Susie's apartment building. And found something kind of curious. A couple of curious things, actually. Thing one was a shoe print in the alcove of the building next door to Susie's place. And thing two, over in the alley, maybe 40 or 50 feet away, looked like something had been dragged, something heavy, along the ground near the dumpster. Did either of those things have anything to do with Susie's disappearance? Maybe the rejected husband could tell them, Ted Casey. The morning Susie vanished, he went to work, helped his brother with a project, and went to a rodeo. So by the next day, police were very eager to talk to Ted.
4: Your thoughts about Ted were not very friendly ones at that point.
2: No.
0: Ted had reasons to be upset with the woman who was leaving him. He was angry, humiliated. A costly divorce was looming, child support to pay. First, they asked Ted about that incident in the bar the night they arrested him and put him in jail.
5: I dumped a drink on her head. You know, barely slapped her because she threw herself on the ground. I mean, we were both drinking and, you know, didn't mean to. It just happened. But, you know, I suppose you get to so much pressure and after a while, it explodes.
0: Explodes? That was a curious thing to say. Ted insisted he'd last seen Susie about 7 o'clock the evening before she disappeared, when she dropped off the two little girls, Kiana and Charlie, at his house for the night. But Ted did admit that he confronted Susie on the phone a couple of hours later, after receiving a strange phone call himself around 9 p.m.
5: What was it? Just that Brad Holzler, whatever, or however you say his last name, has been screwing your wife. Click.
0: Brad Holzer, Susie's boyfriend of 3 weeks.
6: What do you think about this deal with this Brad?
5: Well, I wasn't very happy. I mean, I called her up and said, hey, who's this Brad Holzler or whatever? Mm-hmm. I said, I just got a call that you've been doing. Oh, no, no. I'd never do that. I'd never cheat on you. I said, you know, we are still married, even though we're not living together. Mm-hmm. And I just hung up the phone, you know. Well, she called me right back. And then she admitted that she knew the guy. She knew who he was. And that was about the end of the conversation.
0: Was he upset? Yes, of course, he said he was. And yet Ted told his interrogator he fell asleep right away. Then got up around 5 a.m. to do chores and drop off his girls with a babysitter and meet a co-worker at City Hall by 6.
5: It was by 6 o'clock for, you know, at the very latest, but I was thinking it was like 10 to 6 or something like that when I got there.
0: But here's the thing. Ted drove right past Susie's apartment. He admitted as much on his way to that meeting at the City Hall. And his own timeline put him right there around her front door within minutes of when she walked across the street all disheveled after making out all night with Brad Holzer. The very time Susie vanished from the face of the earth. As the Glendive Police Department checked out the story, Ted went home to look after the two youngest girls, who were now living with him full-time, while Susie's two older kids, Mariah and Shay, went to live with Val and her husband.
2: Mariah was just tormented. She just didn't know what to do with herself. She was so close to her mom. It was just really, really hard for her.
0: Harder and harder for everyone, as day after day, the search for Susie produced nothing.
1: As time went on, it was clear that she wasn't around anywhere. 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
8: 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You just sat and wait for the phone to ring.
0: And then, nearly a month after Susie's disappearance, it did.
9: Coming up.
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9: 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Brad Holzer's wife. What was she doing there?
10: Right now, both you and Brad are.
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0: Nearly a month after Susie Casey vanished, on an early spring morning in Glendive, Montana, it was the Yellowstone River that finally gave her back.
1: I was actually sitting on my desk, and the sheriff at the time walked over and said, "There's a body floating in Fallon."
0: Fallon is a small town 28 miles upstream from Glendive.
1: And we jumped in the vehicle, and by the time we got there, it was on shore. Took a look. I knew. At that point, we're changing from missing persons to homicide.
0: Susie's family gathered at Val and Rusty's house.
2: I knew it couldn't have been anybody else. But I didn't go there all the way. Because I had a job to do. And my job was to keep this family together. And to get us through this. And the authorities came and told us adults that it was her body. I didn't let my emotions just run with it. Because I knew we had those children downstairs.
0: The older two. Mariah, 14, Shay, 12. Carlene is the one who told them.
3: I think that's the hardest day of my life. And I've had a lot of hard days, but that was the hardest, I think. That was tough. But when we finished up, I stepped outside. And there were two perfect double rainbows. And I thought, it's going to be all right. It just felt like a sign that Susie was letting us know that, okay, you finally found me, and now we'll work through it, and it's going to be all right.
0: As word spread that Susie had finally been found, the town of Glendive both mourned and relaxed to some degree.
4: I think it was almost like a sense of relief, like, oh, we found her. We can move forward and see what happens.
5: By this time, agents from Montana's Department of Criminal Investigation had been called in to help the local police. Lee Johnson was one of them.
6: We determined from the autopsy that she was not breathing when she went into the water, so it was not a drowning.
7: All right, so she was killed first.
6: That's correct. And the autopsy revealed that her hyoid bone was broken, which is consistent with manual strangulation.
0: Strangled? But when? And by whom? And this time, Brad, the last person known to have seen Susie alive,
8: I'll be right back in, okay?
0: Had been interviewed time and again.
9: When she left, she was wearing my white sweatshirt.
8: Okay.
0: And they talked repeatedly to Brad's wife. Both she and her husband maintained they had no motive to kill Susie. They were headed for a divorce.
10: Basically, I kind of need to start from the beginning with you.
0: But how did she feel, really? After all, they were still living together. Did Brad's wife, who might be considered the odd woman out in a love triangle, have a reason to get rid of Susie?
10: Honestly, am I suspect?
11: Honestly, we have a variety of suspects. And yeah, right now, both you and Brad are.
0: But Brad's story didn't change. He and Susie were out all night. He dropped her at her apartment around 5 a.m., then drove a few blocks home and went right to sleep. And his wife insisted that was true. Said she came home from a date of her own about 6 a.m. and found him already asleep.
10: I went in and the bedroom door was closed and I looked in and he was in bed sleeping.
0: But Brad's wife added to the mystery as well, because it turned out she too claimed she got a strange phone call that week, the week Susie disappeared.
10: They said, "Can I get a message for Brad?" And I said, "Okay." And they said, "Tell him to stop messing around with married women." And he said, "What are you talking about?" And then she hung up.
7: So it was a female?
10: Yeah.
0: A woman? This was getting stranger by the minute. Tad, remember, claimed it was a male who called him to rat on Susie. Brad said a female named Denise Johnson sent him an email asking how his wife felt about his girlfriend. What police really needed was something concrete, something physical, proof of Brad's whereabouts to back up his story and clear his name. And
1: it was just by fluke that we decided to check the bank for the footage, and sure enough, there it is.
0: The bank. A U.S. bank branch just a couple of doors down from Susie's apartment. Well, of course, it had a camera on its ATM. And so they asked to see the video. And what do you know? Though very grainy and extremely hard to see clearly, It appeared to back up everything Brad said. Early in the morning, just before 5 a.m., 4:52 to be exact, you can see a pickup pull up across the street from the Ponderosa Apartments.
6: We see Brad Holzer pull up in his vehicle on the security cameras, and Susan Casey is with him in that vehicle for a period of time, over 20 minutes. The dome light comes on. We believe that's when Susie exits the vehicle. And this was about 5:19 a.m.
0: Then Brad's pickup pulled away, out of frame.
6: So then when Brad Holzer's wife is interviewed, she had been out all night. She comes home and said when she got home at 6 a.m. that Brad was in bed sleeping. We have a time frame from 5:20 a.m. to 6 a.m. where Brad Holzer has to commit this homicide,
12: yeah,
6: and he has to dispose of the body, or he has to hide the body somewhere and dispose of it later. And we just didn't feel that Mr. Holzer had strong opportunity in that time period and certainly didn't have much of a motive to murder Susan Casey.
0: To hear that was quite a relief, as you might imagine, for Brad, who has replayed the scene countless times, saying goodnight to Susie and pulling away before she got inside the apartment door.
13: In hindsight, it bothers me that I didn't wait and watch her. But there is no reason that anybody should be there. It's 5 in the morning. The whole town was dead. I just remember needing to get home, wanting to get home as soon as possible. It didn't cross my mind for a second that anything had happened or that anyone was there.
0: The gallant little gesture he didn't make. Brad Holzer has all kinds of time to think about that.
13: Sometimes I think about her, yeah. I wonder what we'd be doing right now. There could have been a future there.
0: Susie was laid to rest on a sunny day in May 2008 in the little cemetery outside her hometown. No one the slightest aware of how much more was still to come.
14: Coming up.
15: Seems like you didn't make it home last night.
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0: Love and money make the world go round, of course. Though here, as anywhere, they also happen to be leading motives for murder. Husband scorned, convicted of misdemeanor domestic assault, on the hook for alimony and child support, and a life insurance beneficiary. So, of course, the cops had reason to suspect Ted.
1: You're not being detained in any time.
2: Oh, yeah. You're
0: got him to admit that he drove right past Susie's apartment very near the time she disappeared, that he was angry, tried to reach her on the phone.
3: Actually, I called Susie. Whatever time I called hers, I left City Hall then.
0: And yes, indeed, here is the angry voicemail Ted left.
4: Well, Susie, I just called Mariah, and seems like you didn't make it home last night. So maybe what somebody called me and said maybe is true, or you're doing somebody else.
0: So once again, it seemed, those age-old motives pointed at the husband.
5: 90% of the time, you would be right.
0: But was it possible Ted could be the exception that proves the rule? A little checking revealed that Ted was, in fact, at work that morning, as seen by a co-worker, exactly when he said he was.
5: If he did commit a homicide, when would he have time to dispose of a body?
0: Remember, they found Susie in the Yellowstone River, 28 miles upstream from Glendive. So, once again, they pulled out that ATM video from the U.S. bank, the one beside Susie's apartment building. Ted said he dropped his girls off at his brother's house that morning about 5:45 a.m., then drove to City Hall to work. It's a small town, and City Hall is just blocks from Susie's place. Ted said he drove right past her apartment. And sure enough,
5: we could see a vehicle driving by at approximately the time that Ted said he drove by the Ponderosa Apartments on the video at the bank.
0: The time? 5:52 a.m., just like Ted told the police.
6: So he's basically got a 15-minute window in there where he's dropping his kids off and he's accounted for, and then he drives to City Hall and works there for a period of time.
0: Given how close together everything was, it wouldn't have taken much time to kill Susie, hide her body, and retrieve it later for disposal. Possible? Quite, thought police. Mind you, phone records seem to back up what Ted said about calling Susie the night she went missing. That angry message he left on her voicemail? The timestamp proved it was hours after she vanished, meaning that either Ted was trying to fool the police with the voicemail and his public movements that morning, or he didn't have any idea what happened to Susie. And therefore, this time the husband didn't do it, if he was telling the truth, that is.
7: You know you were a person of interest.
3: Yeah, and you can expect that.
7: Sure, but how was it to be treated that way?
3: It doesn't feel good. You know, every place you go, everything you do, you got people watching, talking, you know, pointing. But I did nothing wrong, and I had nothing to hide from, so.
0: Did the police believe that? You'd think if they did believe him, they'd make some sort of announcement that Ted was in the clear. But they did not. And so it was awkward. Especially when they were looking for Susie.
7: Did you take part in the search?
3: I did.
7: What was that like?
3: It's kind of a tough situation. You know, what happens if you find her? If you're by yourself and you find her?
7: That would suggest you knew where she was in the first place because you put her there.
3: It could.
0: So Ted was still a target of the investigation. And also, quite suddenly, a single parent of two little girls. Kiana and Charlie, age 6 and 8.
3: 6 days seemed like 6 months, you know. I mean, you weren't sleeping much. I had headaches every day for over a month, all day long.
7: So how do you tell a little girl that her mother's never coming home, that she's dead?
3: Well, I guess I just told them.
7: How'd they take it?
3: They broke down. You know, they didn't let me out of their sight for quite a few days.
7: I can imagine.
3: And especially when came nighttime, you know, they were glued to you.
0: There was, remember, an insurance policy on Susie's life. Ted was the beneficiary. Wasn't a lot, but they cut the check, and Ted Casey cashed it.
7: What'd you do with it?
3: paid her funeral expenses, and I, what was left, I split four ways between the four kids.
7: Could have kept it.
3: Could have, but that's not the right thing to do.
7: Was it enough to be very much help to the kids?
3: Not much. You know, there was probably maybe $3,000-$4,000 left after funeral expenses. But it helped Shay and Mariah too, so.
0: So, does Ted sound like a guilty man? But if it wasn't him, and it wasn't the boyfriend, Brad, then who killed Susie? And why? There was something in the air that night, no doubt about it. Not every deadly sin, but certainly several, swirling on one city block in Little Glendive, Montana. Who owned those eyes in the dark that watched Susie Casey in the moments before she disappeared?
2: Mom.
0: From the first moments it dawned on the kids, and parents, and siblings that Susie Casey hadn't come home.
8: As you know, everybody's looking for you. Give me a call.
0: About all of them.
9: Give me a call.
0: Tried calling the woman who never went anywhere without her phone.
9: Hello, just me.
0: That phone was her lifeline. As Susie's brother, Rusty, and sister-in-law, Val, said during their interviews with investigators.
10: Appreciate you guys coming in.
11: Oh, no problem.
0: Among whom was then-Captain Ty Ulrich.
5: So I thought, let's see which phone calls she had.
0: That is what a very strange story began to emerge.
5: And that's where we've seen all these phone calls from a number that we didn't know who belonged to.
0: A number nobody recognized, calling Susie again and again, all night long. But did that mystery caller leave a message? Neither Val nor Rusty knew how to access Susie's voicemail.
12: Yes, thank you.
0: But they did know who just might.
12: When I called Mariah and I asked her if she knew her mother's password to get into her voicemail, she knew it instantly. And Ty was sitting across the table from us, and the messages started to play.
13: If you don't call me back till 1 o'clock.
12: Over and over again, it was the same voice.
13: I would love to hear from you and make sure everything is okay with you.
12: And they were starting to get like more desperate and needy.
13: I don't know what to do. You won't answer me.
12: Like, really reminded me of when you're a teenager and you have your first crush and the guy or the girl goes to call them the next day and they don't answer. Usually most of us would stop.
13: Please let me know that you're okay.
12: But as a teenager, sometimes their emotions aren't really under control and they'll continue to call and call and call.
13: I still need to hear from you, please.
12: It was like that. But the messages just continued to get closer together and just more desperate.
13: Please let me know that you're okay. Please. Everybody is very worried about you.
12: I just thought that this guy is strange to call that many times. It was really kind of obsessive.
7: And we're all worried. Call us.
12: Yeah, who was he talking about? Yeah.
0: And on to the point, who was this guy? Who was he to Susie? And why, in less than 4 hours, did he leave not one or two or four or six, but 22 voicemail messages for Susie?
14: Coming up.
15: Oh, Susie, where are you? Where are you?
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0: from her past with whom she had reconnected as her marriage to Ted fell apart. This man, her long-ago first husband, the father of her two older children, Marty Larson.
1: Did she talk about him at all?
2: I knew that she had had a previous marriage and had Shamariah, but I didn't know anything really more beyond that.
3: Marty had been out of Susie's life for nearly a decade. No contact, no child support, nothing. But then in 2007, Mariah, curious about her biological father, found him on the internet and reached out. And Marty came to visit a time or two. At least once, Susie took the kids to see him, 3 hours across the prairie in Billings, Montana. Her parents were among the very few people who knew. They were not happy.
4: We got into an argument, and I said, Susie, you don't want to do this. And I said, you know, the family isn't going to really go for this. And she said, you mean everybody's going to disown me? And so I just backed off, and I told him, I said, I'm not going to lose my daughter over him. And that was the end of it.
3: How serious it got, nobody knew, really. Maybe they were just friendly. Maybe it was more than that. Now, investigator Ulrich typed Marty Larson in the database.
5: And it popped up. And I seen criminal trespass.
3: Remember, Susie married Ted pretty quickly after she left Marty back in 1998, but that wasn't the end of it. Not long after the wedding, apparently in a fit of pique, Marty drove 3 hours down the highway from Billings to Glendive and turned up outside the newlywed's house with a shotgun. What he intended to do with it was never made clear. But he was convicted of criminal trespass and was slapped with a lifetime restraining order. No contact with Susie or Ted, ever.
5: At that point, I had a little red flag go up and said, boy, this is something we need to look at here.
3: To judge from his 22 phone messages, Marty, and by the way, his given first name was Walter, was very worried about Susie, desperate even, as those nighttime hours went by without a word from her. But Marty still lived 3 hours away in Billings. So is that where he was calling from? One surefire way to find out. Check the cell towers.
5: We looked at Marty's cell phone, and we actually started seeing him pinging from Billings all the way to Glendive.
3: It's a long, lonely road under the Montana moon. And even at the elevated speeds allowed on I-94, it's a good 3 hours east-northeast across the rolling prairie, from Billings to the Ponderosa apartment building in downtown Glendive. Ping, ping, ping, past the ever-listening cell towers. And suddenly the cop had some homework to do.
5: I didn't know who Marty was, had no idea.
3: But he knew from the towers that Marty Larson was the third man to put himself near Susie Casey the night she vanished, which is why he called the State Department of Criminal Investigation. And soon after Marty returned from Glendive, Agent Lee Johnson found himself standing outside Marty's apartment, staring at this freshly washed minivan. Video, again, courtesy of the police.
6: It was obviously very clean on the exterior because it had been through an automatic car wash. The interior of the vehicle had heavy condensation on the windshield.
1: What did you find inside?
6: The vehicle had been shampooed. The carpets had been cleaned. When you get into the cargo area, the back of the van had been vigorously cleaned out with some type of solution, water and maybe some cleaning solution.
3: And in Marty's apartment?
6: There was an empty bottle of toilet bowl cleaner in the kitchen garbage. Detectives looked at the toilets in the residence. They didn't look like they'd been recently cleaned, but yet we had an empty container of Lysol bathroom cleaner.
3: That wasn't all they found in the garbage. There was this. It appeared to be a list of expenses, as if someone was planning, quite seriously, for a Las Vegas wedding.
6: Basically a breakdown of the trip for lodging, paying for a minister to marry them, and the return trip home.
3: Then, when investigators asked Marty to take off his shirt, they saw scratches on his back. Now, how in heaven's name would he have gotten those? Some sort of struggle, perhaps?
6: Okay.
3: So, while the search for Susie was still going on, the agents suggested they all sit down for a little Q&A. And Marty said, sure.

0: But
1: can I ask you one question first?
2: Sure.
1: Am I under arrest for something?
2: No.
1: Am I being charged with something?
2: No.
0: Marty said he and Susie had reconnected the year before, mostly for the children. But right away, said Marty, they fell for each other all over again, like true soulmates. That time 10 years prior, when he had taken a shotgun to Ted and Susie's house, all forgiven. He was a different man now.
1: The 10 years we were apart, I spent thinking she hated me. She thought I hated her. And in fact, we still love each other very much.
2: Were you kind of thinking that you two would get back together?
1: That was the plan.
0: So, said Marty, just before Susie went out, the night she vanished, he talked to her on the phone.
1: And I told her before she went, I said, make sure you eat. Make sure you don't drink too much. You don't need to get a DUI and get in trouble like that.
0: And she promised to call him back later.
1: I said, if I'm sleeping, don't worry about it. It's okay. Wake me up.
0: After all, thought Marty, they were a couple again. It was his business to worry about her. And when she didn't call...
1: Then I called her at 12:30 because I hadn't heard from her, and I thought I'd, you know, make sure everything was okay.
3: If you don't call me back by 1 o'clock...
1: I didn't know whether she'd gotten arrested or what was going on.
2: Okay.
1: And then I thought, I'm going to go up there and I'm going to see if she's okay. Make sure that she got home, make sure everything's okay.
2: What time did you leave Billings, do you recall?
1: 1:30-ish.
0: And sure enough, when police pulled video at the Blue Basket, where Marty said he gassed up, timestamp said 1:39 a.m. And so he drove, he said, calling and leaving voice messages for Susie during the entire 220-mile trip.
3: I just need to hear from you. Please call me. I'm worried. I don't hear
0: expecting to hear back from her, saying I'm fine, don't come. But Susie's call never came.
2: What time did you get in Glendive then?
1: 4:30, 4:45.
0: Again, the truth. Marty's cell phone pinged on a tower in the Glendive area just before 4:30 a.m. He said he parked around the corner, walked to her apartment. Her car was parked outside, as if she was home.
1: I went in the building. I went up and I knocked on the door softly because her bedroom is near the door, hoping, you know, it would wake her and not any of the kids.
2: Mm-hmm.
1: And hoping, you know, she'd come and tell me she was okay. And there was no answer, so I went out and called and texted a few times, hoping to wake her up.
2: So did you ever encounter Susie at all?
1: No.
2: Okay.
1: I wish I would have seen her.
0: He swore he didn't see Susie arrive just before 5 a.m. with Brad. Didn't see what they were doing in the truck. Didn't see her cross the street to her door at 5:19 a.m. But he did leave town, he said, and video from another nearby bank seemed to back him up at 5:45 a.m., leaving one last frantic voicemail.
3: Hello, just hoping to hear you're okay.
0: Police, of course, are paid to be skeptical.
2: There's no doubt in my mind you saw her this morning.
1: No, I didn't.
0: But Marty stuck to his story, and when detectives asked him why his minivan was so freshly washed,
1: on the way after I did kind of have one sort of major thing. There's a dead deer in the road that I hit, and there's a bunch of deer stuck to the bottom of it.
2: Okay.
1: So I went and cleaned the bugs off the van and hoping that going through one of the drive-through car washes would spray the deer off. It didn't do a very good job, though.
0: A deer? Really? But...
4: Did you check into whether or not he actually did hit a deer?
5: We did. We checked with the highway patrol, and they said there it was consistent with a deer. It was not a live deer that he hit running. It was actually laying in the interstate.
0: And when they tested the tissue on the van, sure enough, it was not human. It was animal tissue. But then, when police asked if there was any way they'd find Susie's DNA in, on, or even under the van,
1: I'm pretty sure that was a deer.
0: Marty said something, as he often did, that made police wonder.
1: Well, I guess what I'm saying is, what I know is, what I thought is that was a deer. I guess I don't know for certain that it couldn't have been her.
0: What? Was he trying to tell police he ran Susie down?
6: Is there something you want to tell us?
1: No. I haven't done anything. You can scrape everything out from underneath that van. It's deer, as far as I know.
0: And if that wasn't weird enough, as the detectives left the room...
1: Oh, Susie, where are you? Where are you? Those kids need you. I need you. I love you, Susie. Just wish I knew where you were.
0: Need hardly say it. Marty was now the prime suspect, the man in the crosshairs. But suspicion is so easy. The real question was, did he provably do it? What cop or prosecutor would want to stake his or her career on a wild bet like that?
6: Coming up.
7: Susie's death consumed him. He was going to get justice for our family, even if he had to do it himself.
6: A whole new tragedy is about to hit Susie's family. When Dateline...
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0: Why Once Susie's family found out that her ex-husband Marty Larson had been in Glendive the night she disappeared, reaction was quick and to the point.
11: If I'd have knew all this 10 years earlier, I'd have took him for a ride.
0: Well, meaning, well, you know. Here's what most of them thought pretty well right away.
13: It just didn't add up that it was Brad. And it didn't add up that it was Ted.
0: But Marty, perhaps? There were signs, like those obsessive voicemails.
14: Please call me.
0: And the bank video. His own admission that he hoped to reunite with Susie. The probability he saw Susie canoodling with Brad. The minivan washed to a fare-thee-well on his return home. And yet, Marty Larson was not arrested.
15: I think that frustration was really, really hard for the family.
4: What was your expectation, that they would look at this material that they had and then just go and arrest Marty?
7: I guess I just anticipated that these things would move forward and that who was responsible would be held accountable. And time just kept on going.
0: Thing is, at that point, Susie's sister-in-law Val and her husband Rusty were still hearing that Marty and Ted were both suspects. At the time, Susie's two youngest kids were with Ted. The older two, Shay and Mariah, were living with Val and Rusty.
7: It was extremely difficult for Shay and Mariah both. I remember we were so excited for him to have his own bedroom, his own space, but at night he couldn't sleep in his room. He had to sleep with Mariah.
4: Because?
7: I think he was scared Marty was going to come take him.
4: His own father.
7: I don't think he ever really called him father. I don't think any of us really did. I think that he was just afraid of Marty.
0: Val had a newborn of her own to go along with those extra responsibilities, and an overwhelming sadness that sneaked into her bed, her kitchen, her life, an unwelcome house guest that simply refused to leave.
7: My son was 4 months old when Susie was taken from us. I don't remember him walking. I don't remember those moments I should remember as a mother.
0: Meanwhile, the investigation was stuck in the weeds.
16: I was thinking a couple months, and we're going to have an arrest. And we just didn't have the pieces at that time that we needed.
0: 2008 went the way of all years. Ted kept to himself. Marty moved. Left Billings, went to Phoenix, got a job. And at home in Glendive, Susie's brother, Val's husband Rusty, was having trouble with the rage.
7: Susie's death consumed him. He wouldn't sleep much at night. And he told me one night that he just wanted to stop feeling. I think it just haunted him that he felt like he could have done something.
0: And by the time a representative of Montana's Attorney General's office met with the family, many felt they were teetering on the edge of sanity, still wondering, Marty or Ted, what was the holdup?
7: That day I asked if she could tell us, as a family, that Ted was no longer a suspect. Because the two little girls were living with Ted at the time, and Mariah and Shay were living with me, and I just felt like I was the only person trying to salvage the relationship with the little girls and their siblings, and I just really wanted her to kind of crash that wall down and say that he wasn't a suspect. And then her response to me was that the case is still moving forward and he's still a suspect.
4: It's quite a thing to hear.
7: Yeah. I mean, I just really felt like I needed to hear that at that time, and I didn't get to hear that, and that it was still possibly he could have had involvement.
0: Ted, who still lived under a cloud of suspicion, believed that Marty killed Susie.
17: There was a lot of nights I didn't sleep real good, wondering if somebody was going to show up in the middle of the night with a gun.
0: But it was Rusty, during his many sleepless nights, who devised a plan to do what police and prosecutors seemed unable or unwilling to do.
7: He was going to get justice for our family, even if he had to do it himself.
4: What do you mean by that?
7: He had made several plans about how he was going to kill Marty. Take Marty's life, just like Marty took Susie's.
4: What would you say to him when he said things like that?
7: That the case was moving forward and that that wasn't something he needed to do. We had a son, and our son needed him and me. And that he couldn't leave us.
0: Eventually, it all came to that anyway. First, Val and Rusty divorced. And then, in November 2011, 3.5 years after the night Susie was murdered.
15: I got a phone call in the middle of the night. It was really impossible to believe that.
0: Rusty, her brother, 32 years old, died by suicide.
15: We've already lost Susie. This can't be happening too, you know. And so it was really hard for my brain to wrap around that.
0: And so Jack and Marlene went to the little cemetery in Circle to lay another child to rest.
15: It crushed them. And then to lose their two youngest, it just seems like they aged 15 years.
4: Do you think Rusty would be around today if they had moved quicker on that case?
7: I try not to go there. I mean, there's all these what ifs.
0: But then, wasn't long after her Rusty was put in the ground, a new county attorney was elected in Glendive. You've already met her, Olivia Rieger.
13: I really felt like we had a duty to give some sort of explanation to Jack and Marlene and their family mm-hmm. as to what was going on. If the case was going to go somewhere or if it wasn't, they needed to know. They couldn't be left dangling out there.
18: And they certainly were dangling.
13: Absolutely.
0: And if that were all, the hope for an answer and justice might have simply ended there. But one morning as Olivia was settling into her new office, there was a knock at the door. A man had come to call. And he smiled and said,
13: "Hi, I'm Brant Light, and we're going to try a homicide."
6: Coming up,
13: my stomach was in my throat.
6: An arrest at last, and new anguish that no one in the family saw coming.
4: That hit you pretty hard, didn't it?
6: When Dateline...
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0: Olivia Rieger could scarcely believe her eyes. The man at the door, the man who clearly intended to enlist her in some sort of cause, was one of the best-known prosecutors in all of Montana.
23: So when you saw him at the door that day, what happened to you?
13: I think my stomach was in my throat, because especially when he said, we're going to try a homicide. And I thought, are you kidding me? Because I am new here. You know, he brought boxes of files, and he said, I'm going to be back in 6 weeks, and I want you to get on this and read all this stuff, and we're going to talk about how we're going to do this.
0: That prosecutor was Brant Light, who, before he showed up at Olivia's door, was appointed the state attorney general's chief prosecutor. The AG's office often helps small jurisdictions handle big cases.
24: How did you get involved in this particular case?
25: Well, I had come to the attorney general's office. There was another chief prosecutor at that time. Simply didn't think there was enough evidence. I then took her position, and I told my team, let's look really hard at this. And months later, after a very hard look, I thought it was a great case. I thought circumstantially it was overwhelming.
0: Then Brant Light met with Susie's family, asked for their patience, and promised he would issue an arrest warrant for the man he was now convinced was the killer, Marty Larson.
25: I saw my family and their family, a good, strong family. And to have this death occur, to have her get out of a car and then never make it to the front door, 20 steps, and we can't explain to them what happened in those 20 steps, I thought they deserved to find out.
0: In February 2012, almost 4 years after Susie's murder, a Phoenix SWAT team descended on Marty Larson as he walked out of his apartment on his way to work. Back in Glendive, a certain ex-suspect finally relaxed.
26: When you knew he was under arrest and in jail, how did it change your life?
17: You know, it took a lot of stress off me.
27: Mr. Larson, I'm Assistant Chief Ty Allred with the Glendive Police Department. How are you doing?
0: And the man who took Susie's original missing persons report sat down to interview Marty.
16: I just arrested a guy for homicide. When I walk in, I'm expecting somebody to say, you're crazy, I didn't do this, I don't want to talk to you at all.
0: But
16: I find a guy sitting in a chair with his legs crossed and arms, you know, across the side.
27: The only thing I have to say is I have no idea what happened to her. I don't know how she passed away. That's it. I pretty much knew when I was targeted years ago that something like this could happen at any time. I knew this day could come, so.
26: What did that say to you?
5: That said to me that he'd always been thinking in the back of his head that he would be arrested for this crime.
0: They took Marty back to Montana, stuck him in the county jail to await his murder trial. And as the spring of 2012 arrived, it seemed that things were finally looking up for Susie's family.
15: It was a lot of relief, especially Mom and Dad, I think, really felt like Susie would finally get some justice.
0: And there was another reason, finally, for the family to celebrate. Susie's eldest child, Mariah, was graduating from Circle High School. Senior photos were taken, announcements were printed up and sent out, a party was planned in Circle. And then, the day before the ceremony,
1: She had said, you know, it's going to be my graduation and my mom is not here to see me. And I said, I know, but I said, she'll be with you. And she cried.
0: And so Mariah and Marlene dried their tears, and the young girl bounded out of the house and drove away.
4: What happened anyway?
1: Well, they said she fell asleep.
2: Went off the road. There were no skid marks or nothing until she hit the ditch and it rolled. And that kid would never leave without her seatbelt on. And that night she didn't have it on and it throwed her out.
0: Mariah Larson was just 18 years old.
15: All I remember is answering the phone, my mom telling me, and that's all I remember. I just dropped the phone and just cried. Cried and cried and cried. I couldn't believe that that could happen 3 times in one family.
7: I never really grieved for Susie, just like I never really grieved for Rusty. Until Mariah's accident. And that was the day I grieved for all three of them.
26: I can't imagine that scope of loss. I don't know how you managed it.
7: I don't know either.
26: That hit you pretty hard when she was killed, didn't it?
15: Yeah.
26: Is that the point that gets you every time?
17: Yeah.
0: Mariah was laid to rest in that little cemetery outside Circle, next to her Uncle Rusty and her mom, Susie.
1: She had a hard time living without her mom. And I guess that's why she finally went to be with her mom. But it was tough. Just about didn't make it through that one. 3 of them.
0: And right along with the family that day was the new prosecutor on the case.
8: It showed me a lot about Brant Light because he traveled from Helena. After only meeting that young girl one time, he came from Helena to her funeral.
0: And he had a message for the family and from Marty Larson.
25: It was very clear in this case from both sides that there was not going to be any plea negotiations. We never talked negotiations. We simply talked about trial. Let's go to trial.
0: Bravado? Circumstantial cases, especially like this one, can be tricky things.
6: Coming up, the shoe print, those drag marks, and that surveillance video from the bank. Would any of it point to Marty?
25: It looked like a different person. All of us were a little taken back.
6: When Dateline...
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0: Glendive is, as we have said, not a very big place. To walk from Susie's apartment door to the Dawson County Courthouse would take less than a minute. 5 years from crime to trial. 5 years and one city block. Where in April 2013, Marty Larson finally faced a jury.
25: Clearly to me, he was the person that committed that crime. Now my chore was to go out and prove it.
0: But when Marty walked in, the courtroom gasp.
7: He sure didn't look like the picture that I was shown of him.
25: He had lost like 77 pounds or something like that. So he looked like a different person altogether. So I think there was a little shock in everyone's mind that all of us were a little taken back.
0: Wait, was it intentional? More on that in a minute. First, Prosecutor Light listed what he said were motives for Marty to kill Susie. Motives as old as time. Jealousy, pride, rage.
25: I think Marty was absolutely convinced that he and Susan were going to get back together. And I really think he thought that was going to happen. And all of a sudden, here comes Brad.
0: That's why, said the prosecutor, and phone records backed it up, Marty made those phone calls to Brad's estranged wife and to Ted Casey shortly before the murder, alerting these estranged but still married people that something untoward was going on.
3: I think at that point he thought, well, let me just break this up. You know, so his efforts were all just about breaking them up.
0: And that effort included emails, though Marty denied it.
20: Did you send the emails?
27: No, I did not.
0: A search of Marty's computer revealed that he had created that email account under the name Denise Johnson and sent those emails to Brad asking how his wife felt about his girlfriend. And when police showed up at Marty's door the very first time?
8: You know, he's erasing things on his computer and defragmenting the hard drive.
21: Appeared to be getting rid of something.
8: Something. Yep.
0: On the night Susie disappeared, phone records revealed that she and Marty last spoke at 9:51 p.m. By then, Susie was aware that Marty had been trying to sabotage her relationship with Brad. After the phone call, Susie called her daughter, Mariah, with a question.
22: She wanted to know how to restrict a number.
20: Okay.
22: And I asked her why, and she told me because Marty was calling he was calling Ted and saying stuff about her mom.
0: The phone record showed Susie stopped returning Marty's calls. That's why, at 1:39 a.m., Marty was caught on that gas station surveillance camera, leaving Billings to head toward Glendive.
25: I think when he left Billings, it was never his intent to kill her. I think it was his intent to confront her, to find her and confront her about what's going on.
23: Please call me.
0: The jury heard that Marty left 22 voicemails as he drove over the next 3 hours, his cell phone pinging in Glendive just before 4:30 a.m. Then, by his own admission, Marty parked right around the corner from Susie's apartment building, next to the bank. And that's when the bank's ATM started telling a story like nothing else could. 4:27 a.m. Prosecutors argued this figure right here is Marty walking towards Susie's apartment.
25: Our theory was he got to Susan's apartment before Brad, before she returned, and there's a little concave, a little storefront, and we believe that's where he was standing.
0: That, said the prosecutor, is when he left that footprint found in the dust in the alcove of the building next to Susie's. Then the tape showed at 4:52 a.m., Brad and Susie pulled up in Brad's truck. 5:19 a.m., the dome light came on. Susie opened the door, got out, just steps from her apartment.
25: When she stepped out of Brad's car, after he had stewed in that concave for 15 to 20 minutes as they were in the car doing whatever they were doing, I think he was extremely angry. And when he saw her, I think he confronted her. I think she confronted him right back.
8: I think when she told him that she was going to continue a relationship with Brad and that Marty and her were done, I think he was a no one's going to have Susie sort of guy.
25: It came to a head in that little alley there, and I think that's when he strangled her.
0: Strangled her, prosecutors argued. But not before Susie left those telltale scratch marks found on Marty's back. The state's theory? That Marty dragged her body across the alley, leaving those drag marks near the dumpster. Then, at 5:38 a.m., a figure walked back toward Marty's minivan.
25: After he walks back, the next thing you see is that silver van pulled back in front of Susan's. There's about a 5-minute wait. I believe he's putting the body into the back of that van, and then you see the van pull aside.
0: That, said prosecutors, is when Marty started driving back to Billings.
8: You have a body in your van. I think the river was the fastest and easiest way for him to buy him some time.
0: Prosecutors produced this video, showing Marty at 8:15 a.m., 78 miles down the road, stopping for gas, wearing a white T-shirt and black shoes that were never found. Did he throw them away when he dumped her body? At 10:29 a.m., Marty was back in Billings, leaving his first voicemail in almost 5 hours. This one with a decidedly different tone.
2: Good morning, sweetie. I was just hoping that you would be willing to talk to me. I have my other phone charging right now, so if you could give me a call on this one. Thank you.
25: Totally different tenor when he still hadn't talked to her. I would have thought that you would have been even more angry as time went by, that he still hasn't returned your calls. They still don't know where you are. Now he's gone into alibi mode.
0: And the final piece of the puzzle for prosecutors? Remember how Marty vigorously cleaned his minivan inside and out? Not quite enough. One hair was found. It was in the back of the van where you'd put a body.
25: And of course, you know, we did the mitochondrial DNA, and it was hers. It was in the back where we believe he laid her.
0: So, a strong circumstantial case. Except, the Marty who showed up in court did not look a bit like the man in the videos.
25: My belief was he tried to change his look so he would not look like the person who was on the bank ATM. You know, there's a big husky guy, maybe 210-pound man, and here's a person who might now be 150 pounds, 160 pounds.
0: But would it work? Good question. After all, the state's case was entirely circumstantial. There were no eyewitnesses. The bank video was so bad, even the judge wondered at times what he was looking at. And they never found shoes to match the footprints in the alcove. Well, Brad Light had taken a chance, all right, on a difficult case. And the defense was yet to come.
6: Coming up.
4: Ted Casey, I believe, was the only one who had a real motive.
6: A shot from the defense. Was the wrong man on trial?
25: I couldn't have done that.
17: Can you see how it looks?
25: Oh, yeah.
6: Marty Larson speaks.
25: I can.
6: When Dateline...
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0: Marty Larson's defense attorney had one big headline for the jury.
4: I don't think anyone knows how this crime happened.
0: Randy Hood is a seasoned and respected Montana defense attorney, and her review of the prosecution was harsh. Sheer speculation, she said. Made for a good story, but offered very little in the way of actual proof that Marty killed Susie.
4: I believe that there was not enough evidence to bring this case, and that's one of the reasons why it wasn't filed for all those years, because other prosecutors had determined there wasn't sufficient evidence.
0: Much more evidence against Ted Casey, she said.
4: Ted Casey, I believed, was the only one who had a real motive. They were fighting about the children, the monetary aspects of their marriage, and she had indicated to Marty on several occasions that she was fearful of Ted. And I believed that his recounting of what he did that morning, had it been properly investigated, would have found to have been less than a perfect alibi.
0: Prosecutors, of course, argued that there was no evidence that Ted, or for that matter Brad, or his then wife, or anyone but Marty Larson, killed Susie. The defendant himself testified at the trial and agreed to sit down with us, too.
9: So what do you want people to know about you?
12: I guess the main thing is just that I had nothing to do with killing Susie. I would never have done anything to her or to take her away from my kids or her two little girls. I couldn't have done that.
0: Marty insisted that his very last contact with Susie was that phone call, 9:51 p.m., 8 hours before she disappeared.
9: What happened in that conversation? Why did she not want to talk to you at all afterwards and block your number and the rest of it?
12: During that call, she called to ask me. I don't remember if she asked me or if she accused me of calling Ted.
9: And in fact, you had.
12: I did.
9: And she was mad about that.
12: Yes. I told her I didn't do it and it wasn't me.
9: Why? Why would you do that? And lie about it?
12: The lying about it was because I knew I had done something stupid and I felt guilty about it. The why I did it, a lot of it was because of being hurt. Because what she had been telling me was that whatever she had as far as a relationship with Brad, she had been telling me for a week to 10 days or so that that was over.
9: Apparently it wasn't.
12: No. And I guess somewhere in my head I suspected that, and that's why I sent the emails. There was a lot of confusion.
0: Confusion or something else that made him decide to drive 3 hours to Susie's place in the middle of the night?
9: That's a bad decision, right? You see that now.
12: Oh, yeah. The whole time I was driving, I was hoping that she would respond and say, I'm fine, so I could just turn around and go home. That was all I wanted, was to know she was okay.
0: And still Marty insisted that when he got to her apartment, he just didn't see Susie right across the street with that guy, Brad. No, he claimed he waited for her in a spot where he couldn't have seen her walking to the door.
9: That's the part that sticks with me. I'm thinking, here's a guy who cares deeply about this woman and what she's up to. And he sits where he can't see the entrance to her apartment building? Don't give me that. That's crazy.
12: I can't make people believe anything. I know what I did. I know where I was.
9: Listen, you put yourself there. That's the point. You put yourself at the crime scene.
12: I put myself in a position for them to look at me and...
9: Right. You had the opportunity. You had the motive.
12: If just being in the vicinity...
9: You could have, in other words.
12: Within that time frame, yes.
9: Can you see how it looks?
12: Oh, yeah. I can. I can. There are a lot of things I don't understand myself why I did them. I don't understand why, especially now, why I couldn't have just stayed home and tried to contact her a few times. And I guess in my head I had some sort of thought that I could do something to help if she needed help.
9: Sometimes with a girl like Susie, the thing you can do to help is to walk away.
12: Yeah, probably would have been best. At least for me.
0: Marty Larson's jury was out for about as long as it took Marty to drive from Billings to Glendive the night poor Susie left this life. 3 hours. The verdict? Guilty.
14: What was it like to hear that guilty verdict?
15: Oh, that was worse.
16: Everybody hooped and hollered
15: and
16: hugged. And it was just like a big weight just lifted off you.
0: There's something hugely important about justice. Couldn't bring her back, of course. But did the verdict matter? Oh, yes.
23: It did really set my mind at ease. It really did help us to move on.
25: Every time we get a guilty verdict, the first thing I do is turn to the family. I love for that 2 or 3 minutes to look in their eyes and then to see the smile on their faces and to see them, the joy that they have. For me, that's what it's all about.
8: I'll never, ever in my probably whole career have a time that I loved being a prosecutor like I did right then.
0: This is where Marty Larson was sent to serve his time. Crossroads Correctional in Shelby, Montana, up near the Canadian border.
9: What did they sentence you to?
12: 110 years.
9: Your first parole possibility is what? Way, way...
12: 2042.
9: It's a long wait.
12: Yes, it is.
0: But of course, it's far more than just a long wait for Susie, Rusty, Mariah, The cascade of grief begun that night was deep and long.
3: I just can't understand how the guilt and the emotions aren't just consuming him. Because losing her, it's still consuming us.
7: He took her life and he took part of our heart. But he'll never break this family up. And he hasn't.
0: No, he hasn't. Shay, just 12 when his mom was murdered, graduated from high school in 2013. Ted and Susie's daughters, Kiana and Charlie, were junior bridesmaids when their Aunt Val remarried. But there are too many from this family in the Circle Village Cemetery. Not something a family gets used to. They just learn to work around it. They go on.
3: We're not victims, we're survivors. And survivors keep on living life. And we're survivors.
10: That's all for now. I'm Lester Holt. Thanks for joining us.
13: He was born with a gift. He spoke to the animals.
10: A dog trainer to the stars with a beautiful wife.
15: He was totally crazy about her.
10: But an ill wind was blowing through paradise.
24: The kennel dogs were very, very upset. It was a huge ruckus.
26: They told me, we haven't seen Marv, and I knew in my heart something terrible had happened.
10: Where had the dog trainer gone? Trail of sinister clues.
24: There was 3 wet blood spots in the hallway.
13: There was all sorts of ammunition and guns, firearms on magnets behind tapestries, firearms in drawers all over this house.
27: He has his arms around a big roll of plastic, and my brain goes, there's a body.
10: Could anyone put it all together and sniff out the truth?
28: What did that say to you?
13: Oh, it says a lot to me.
10: I'm Lester Holt, and this is Dateline. Here's Keith Morrison with The Man Who Talked to Dogs.
29: October 28th, 2009. Routine call, middle of the day. Dispatch sent a squad car to talk to the 2 ladies who'd phoned it in. What was it they said? 2 cars where they shouldn't be? Someone moving something bulky from one to the other? Back when it started, the lovebird should have known, probably, that it was too good to be true, or too good to last, anyway. After all, he seemed something of a self-made mutt. And she, the purebred heiress type, the golden-haired daughter of a wealthy alpha male. Whatever. By the time they promised their eternal love, the clock to its end was ticking. Inaudible to them, of course, like a whistle only a dog can hear. Which, come to think of it, begs the question. How did he, of all people, miss it? His name was Mark Stover, and he discovered quite early that he had some special, eerily mystical connection with dogs. When he talked to them, they listened.
13: He was born with a gift.
29: Stover had become known as Seattle's dog whisperer.
13: I mean, it's not as simple as just giving them treats or clicker training or something like that. He spoke to the animals.
0: With talents that amazed his loyal clients, Starbucks chairman Howard Schultz, Pearl Jam's Eddie Vedder, Major League outfielder Ichiro Suzuki brought him their dogs.
30: You know, one of his phrases was, we train everybody in Seattle from Nordstrom to Nirvana, but he was much more than a dog trainer to the stars.
31: You ready?
30: Okay.
29: A longtime employee.
31: Come on, Samson!
30: He trained everyone, you know. It didn't matter to him who they were. It was about the person and the dog and the relationship between the person and the dog, not who they were.
31: Stormy, come.
29: This woman liked him so much as a client, she went to work for him.
1: he would connect with you. He'd find something that he could talk to you about, and then he'd help you train your dog.
29: And the setting for Mark's dog whispering business? Incomparable.
2: Oh, it's beautiful. It's a wonderful place.
29: Kikid Island is what it's called. An 84-acre teardrop of primeval forest and meadows and beaches, plunked a few feet offshore, a 90-minute commute north of Seattle.
2: The dogs could go swimming in the water there. There's plenty of trail walks, and it was just really, really outdoorsy and beautiful.
29: Outdoorsy and beautiful.

0: Thought she was beautiful, wonderful, smart. Never, never, ever said anything bad about her, never.
1: Seemed to be in love.
0: He was totally, totally crazy about her.
2: It was Linda's father, Wally Opdyke, who owned Kicket Island. Mark and Linda lived there on Wally's island and grew their very successful business together. And then in 2002, they made their union permanent, an intimate wedding ceremony in the presidential suite of the Las Vegas Four Seasons.
3: Mark, welcome to the Opdyke family.
2: But maybe nothing is forever. It was just 3 years later when Linda told the employee she was taking an extended vacation. Alone.
4: And that vacation kept extending and extending, and she just never came back.
2: So, separation. There was a brief affair, Linda with one of Mark's best friends. And then divorce. About as ugly as divorce can be.
5: I was shocked. I really was.
2: So was Mark, apparently, quite thoroughly devastated by all accounts, because now he had lost not just the love of his life, but he had to leave Kicket Island, too. Losing her, losing all this. It was, we hardly need say, a black period just about here. Some quite disturbing episodes, actually. Get to those later. Suffice to say for now that eventually life went on. It was just divorce, after all. Not death. Not yet, anyway. Mark found a new property in nearby Anacortes, Washington. And if it wasn't Kicket Island, it was not bad. He moved into a new house, new kennels, new start.
0: He had found the place that was going to be perfect for him, and it was going to be all his. And I think he was very much looking forward. He wasn't looking back.
2: Eventually, there was also her. Her name is Teresa.
0: On our third date, though, he let me know that he wanted to marry me.
5: Third date?
0: I was pretty shocked, yeah.
5: What was it about you that he liked?
0: He liked that I listened and that I was careful with the information that he gave me. Not just information, but with his heart.
5: Which had been really badly damaged. And he worried about that. Didn't want it to happen again. He saw a safe harbor in you.
0: I think so.
2: Safe harbor? Well, maybe she was, as they made plans for a life together. But even then, in the fall of 2009, an ill wind was picking up. Mark's employees couldn't help but notice it. He was off somehow.
6: He was very different, and he told me that he was very paranoid. He'd actually been locking his doors.
2: Even though, as everyone knew, Mark's highly trained guard dog, Ding, would have protected him from anything.
6: I asked him why he was locking his doors because he had Ding, and he said, I don't know, I'm just a little weirded out about something.
5: He didn't say what?
6: No, he didn't say what. And Mark, it would take a lot to spook someone like Mark. He was always very aware of his surroundings, mm-hmm. almost dog-like. And if there was something there, someone there, he knew it.
2: And then, October 28th, Mark stopped calling Teresa. No explanation.
0: So I hadn't heard from him all day, and I thought this, towards the end of the day, it started seeming odd. But then the next day, when I hadn't heard it from him by 9 o'clock, I got one of the employees on the phone, and I said, what is going on there? Where's Mark? And so they told me, you know, we haven't seen Mark. We didn't see him all day yesterday. And I knew in my heart something terrible had happened.
2: But what? Well, there's the puzzle. Does anybody know, even now?
7: Coming up, strange goings-on at Mark Stover's place. Dogs are restless, and neighbors are about to find out why.
8: It took my breath away.
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4: Mark Stover was a bit like one of his well-trained dogs. He was a creature of habit, always on time, never missed an appointment, in bed early, up with the sun. And every Wednesday, Mark hit the road for the hour-and-a-half drive south to Seattle for sessions with his loyal clients. A schedule which employees Amber...
5: We always joke that he was up, he'd beat the rooster out of bed.
4: And Beth...
6: He was usually on the road by 7.
4: And Stephanie...
7: He had his breakfast and
8: beat Seattle traffic.
4: Knew very well. But on the morning of Wednesday, October 28th, 2009, nothing was routine. Nothing at all. First, Stephanie, whose own house is right next door to the kennels, woke up to a chorus of barking dogs. It was, she thinks, about 6 a.m.
8: And the kennel dogs were very, very upset. It was a huge ruckus next door.
9: Occasionally that sort of thing would happen.
8: Yeah, very seldom. Very seldom, to that extent.
4: Then, 8 a.m., Amber arrived at the kennels, and still the dogs were upset.
5: They would not settle in that morning.
4: Odd. Then someone told her Mark was still around. He mustn't have left yet for Seattle.
5: And I thought that was strange, because he had supposed to be gone over an hour. prior.
4: She walked to the house where Mark made a habit of leaving the carport door unlocked so the employees could use the bathroom.
5: And I'd noticed a little bit of blood in the driveway. I was afraid that his dog had opened her stitches because she'd had surgery.
4: Mark's dog, Ding, wasn't just any pet. She was a highly skilled protection dog.
7: A lot of blood? Little blood?
5: A little blood.
7: But noticeable?
5: Noticeable. And I proceeded towards the house and tried to go through the back door, and it was locked, which was very, very odd.
4: Then, not long after, Stephanie arrived and noticed, perhaps 100 yards from where she stood down in the field, Mark's station wagon was backed up to the carport area of his house.
8: I was kind of surprised that it was parked where it was parked, because it was never parked there. It was really hard to get it into that position to begin with.
4: Anyway, why hadn't he left for Seattle? It was then she noticed, must be Mark up at the house.
8: Someone who had Mark's hat on, you know, which I thought was Mark, was bringing something big into the back of the car.
7: Big, big, big?
8: It looked like, to me. So I was thinking he was carrying Ding and putting her in the back of the car.
4: Ding, who, remember, was recovering from surgery.
8: And then he went to get into his car. He was wearing Mark's hat, Mark's coat, and closed the car door and then proceeded to, like, scream down the driveway, which Mark would never have done.
7: Did you call out to him or wave?
8: I waved and I went, "Ugh, I hope that's Mark.
4: I hope that's Mark." Well, of course, it must have been, Stephanie thought, rushing a bleeding Ding to the vet. About 20 minutes later, Stephanie walked up to the house to use the bathroom. This time, the door was unlocked. But this was weird.
8: Before I even got to the door, there was this immense smell of bleach.
7: Bleach?
8: Yeah, like it took my breath away.
4: And inside the house?
8: There was 3 wet, what looked like blood spots in the hallway that had obviously been just cleaned, and they were still drying.
4: Perhaps Ding had bled on the carpet and Mark had cleaned it up? But why would he take the time?
8: He wouldn't stop and spend half an hour cleaning. His main thing would be getting Ding to the vet, then getting to his appointments.
4: But other than those wet spots, everything else appeared to be the way Mark would have left it.
8: I was looking for bloody towels. I was looking for bloody paper towels. The bathroom was immaculate. There was absolutely nothing in the washing machine. There was nothing in the tub.
4: Stephanie wasn't sure what was going on, but it all felt kind of creepy.
8: My thoughts were, well, that was freaky, and I got out of there, and I didn't go back up to the house the rest of the day.
7: You went on with the day.
8: Mm-hmm.
4: But a strange day it was, and as the hours ticked by, there was no word from Mark. No one could reach him by phone.
5: It was very odd that we had not talked to him. It was very strange.
4: The following morning, October 29th, still no sign of Mark, no word from him at all. Again, Stephanie went up toward his house.
8: And I looked up, and there stood Ding by the back door, and she was obviously hurt. She was growling. And so I started talking to her nicely, thinking, oh my God, what is she doing here and what's gone on? And I backed down the driveway.
4: At about the same time, the phone rang in the kennel. It was Mark's fiance, Teresa.
10: When they told me Ding was out, there was blood. Ding is never out, ever. She's either in the house or she's with Mark. She's not just out barking at people.
4: No Mark, injured dog. Teresa, frantic now, called the Skagit County Sheriff's Department.
11: All of those circumstances were very suspicious.
4: Dan Luvera was the detective assigned to the case.
11: Oh, I immediately thought, foul play. This is huge. There's more to the story. And there definitely was.
2: Coming up, more to the story? Yes, there apparently was. Starting with the secret history stories of a marriage's ugly aftermath.
10: She had been calling key clients and saying really horrible things about him to damage the business.
2: When date.
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18: It was evening, October 29, 2009, the day after Mark Stover disappeared. Skagit County Sheriff's Detective Dan Luvera stood in the dark and looked at Mark Stover's big new house and just knew something very bad happened here. But what?
11: There was no signs of a struggle. There was just a little bit of blood here and there.
19: Of course, Mark's protection dog, Ding, was clearly injured. That could explain those bits of blood. But in here, earlier that day, just inside the carport door, Lavera's investigation team had been knocked back by the overwhelming odor of bleach. And here in the bathroom off the hall, they found Clorox bottles. Looked like someone tried to wash away evidence. This had to be more than just an injured dog.
18: Mark Stover's employees told about the strange events the previous morning. The barking dogs, the odd business of the locked carport door. The man wearing Mark's clothes, roaring down the driveway in Mark's white Chevy station wagon. Mark never drove that fast. It didn't look good. The policeman poked around, sniffed, measured, and still no Mark Stover. The evidence, even without a body, seemed clear. This was homicide. So by now, a couple of days after Mark's disappearance, his employees were shifting from puzzled to shocked to grief-stricken.
5: Mark took a role in my life, like a surrogate father, and I truly love Mark as a parent and a friend and a family member.
19: Sometimes the clues in a mystery such as this can be very personal. More about relationships than fingerprints or DNA, as Detective Lavera knew full well. And in the days after Mark Stover's disappearance, the detective repeatedly encountered a disturbing story. These former lovers were afraid of each other. What happened to that marriage, the one on the Heavenly Island? In fact, there was a record, the detective discovered, and it was more hell than heaven.
11: Well, Mark had issues with Linda, and Linda had issues with Mark.
19: To put it mildly. Here's the story Mark's fiancée Teresa told the detective, the story she said Mark told her. That Linda seemed to be doing her level best to destroy Mark's dog training business.
10: She had been calling key clients and saying really horrible things about him to damage the business. She called and tried to shut the website down, tried to shut his phones down.
19: Which is why, again, this is the story Teresa said Mark told her, why he snooped in her garbage one March morning in 2008. This was a three-hour drive from his own house. He went there, said Teresa, to look for a paper trail to prove Linda wanted to destroy his business.
10: You know, divorce is never pleasant, right. But theirs just became very visible. And the fighting involved the business. And
12: he was afraid of losing it.
10: Very much so.
19: After the garbage incident, Linda came up with a whole slew of accusations that Mark had been harassing her ever since she left him. A domestic violence protection order was issued against Mark in April 2008. Mark was later charged with criminal stalking. He swore up and down that many of the allegations were not true. But he was caught going through her garbage, and he eventually took what's known as an Alford plea, which means he agreed to plead guilty, conceding a judge or jury would probably convict him, even though he claimed he didn't do it, much of it anyway. But here was the deal, and this was important. As part of that arrangement, Mark was ordered to give up his guns. For most people, that might be easy. But for Mark, he had dozens of guns. He loved his guns.
10: It was a passion for him. He loved his hunting.
19: No guns, no contact with Linda. And Mark agreed. Here's what Teresa says Mark told her.
10: This will make it all stop.
12: In other words, he was telling you, I'm going to let her win.
10: He said that was important, that she needed to win.
12: Huh. Was he afraid of her?
10: Oh, yes.
19: Still, after that, things seemed to settle down. Mark's business thrived in his new location here in Anacortes. He continued to service his clients in Seattle. And of course, by then, he had found Teresa. But then, in the summer of 2009... two strange 911 calls came into the Skagit County Sheriff's Office. An anonymous male caller claimed Mark Stover was transporting drugs in his car.
20: There's a crime that's going to take place in the morning.
19: Police pulled Mark over, found a small amount of marijuana and cocaine underneath the car. But he was not arrested. Mark told police he believed he was being set up. Those were not his drugs. Mark wasn't charged with any crime. He was terrified.
11: He was terrified that someone was trying to set him up to be charged with transportation of these drugs and facing jail time or prison time or both.
19: Not long after that drug incident, Mark opened up to a longtime client. Told her, she said, that he was convinced his days were numbered.
21: He totally shocked me by saying how every time he leaves his house in the morning, he checks under his car to make sure there's nothing like a bomb. He was a shaken man.
19: And then about a month later, she said, he called her on the phone, frantic.
21: It was just breaking him, just totally breaking him. Because he knew that he wasn't going to survive. He knew it.
12: Wow.
21: He knew his life was over. He just knew it, and that there was nothing he could do about it.
19: As Detective Lavera talked to friends and dog-owning clients, he heard all about Mark's fears those last few months.
11: He kept on pointing the finger at Linda, but again, there was no evidence to prove that or suggest that, I guess. But he was concerned, and he had this feeling that something terrible was going to happen.
12: What did he tell you about Linda?
10: He told me that she will not rest until I'm dead.
4: And it wasn't just Linda Mark fretted about. He told friends he was afraid of her father, too.
12: Why was he afraid of them?
10: What I can say is often he would comment that they always win, and they always get the last word.
4: And so, according to his friends, Mark Stover spent the late summer and early fall of 2009 in a state of mortal fear, even escaped secretly to Montana, says Teresa.
10: He would only use cash. He would call me from payphones. He was very worried. And he even called me and said, you know, if things happen, this is what I want you to do. And I said, Mark, how will I know if something happens to you? And he said, you'll know.
4: And now, of course, she did. Now everyone knew something happened to the dog trainer to the stars. And they might never have known more than just that, a mystery unsolved. Except for the strange events in a remote parking lot and two sharp-eyed women who now had a story to tell.
3: Coming up.
6: He's bent over and he has his arms around a big roll of clear plastic. And my brain goes, there's a body.
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4: Murder investigations are the top of the craft in the police business, mostly because they can be tortuous. It can take years to pry loose a single useful lead. But on the day Mark Stover disappeared, two women saw something that didn't belong and called it in.
11: They were a huge part of starting this whole process.
4: Just a few hours after the employees at Mark's house watched his car drive away.
6: I pull forward, and there's two vehicles behind the chain.
18: Tammy Gilden and her mother, Sharon Larson, call the sheriff's department to complain that someone was trespassing in the locked parking lot of a Grange hall just a half mile from Mark's house. In fact, they said they saw two cars. One, ID'd by the license number, was Mark's white Chevy station wagon. Parked back-to-back, said the ladies, with a black Suzuki SUV. And they saw someone moving something between the cars.
6: And he's bent over and he has his arms around a big roll of, you know, clear plastic. And my brain goes, there's a body. Oh, Tammy, no, there's not a body. You've been reading too many good murder mysteries.
18: The man transferring the plastic and whatever was in it drove off in his SUV, the ladies reported, leaving Mark Stover's station wagon behind. The sheriff's dispatcher sent a deputy to have a look. And sure enough, the deputy found Mark's car inside the apparently locked parking lot behind this chain, except the lot wasn't exactly locked anymore.
11: When the deputy looked closer to the chain link, he discovered that one of the links had been cut, and that link was placed and attached to the other links, making it appear that it was intact.
18: And then, this was pure chance, really. The deputy spotted the SUV just down the road and pulled it over, peered around the driver into the back of the SUV.
11: There was a lot of stuff in the back of his car. It appeared to be camping-type stuff or tarps and plastic-type stuff.
18: The man identified himself as Michael Oakes, lived a good 5 hours' drive away, worked in internet sales, consulting a bit of writing, denied ever being behind the Grange. His word against the ladies. The deputy let him go.
11: The deputy just gave him a warning, said, don't go back there. You know, go on your way.
18: It was just a minor trespassing incident, after all. But now, a day later, it didn't seem so minor. Time to find both cars. The dog trainer's car was no longer at the Grange Hall, but an alert detective noticed it here, in the parking lot of the Northern Lights Casino, 3 miles from the place where the ladies had seen it. Looked like blood on the back of the car. And when investigators ordered up the casino's surveillance video, they saw this. 6:21 p.m., October 28th, perhaps 7 hours after the ladies saw the car at the Grange. Here was someone driving Mark's car onto the casino parking lot. Whoever it was, abandoned it. And now Dan Luvera's investigation was moving very quickly.
11: Immediately started trying to find out who this Michael Oakes guy was that was seen behind the Grange by the two witnesses.
18: Once police had Michael Oakes' ID, they discovered he was spending time with Linda Opdyke, Mark's ex-wife. So now, two officers from the Okanagan County Sheriff's Department paid a visit at Linda's house here in Winthrop, Washington. And sure enough, there was Michael Oakes' SUV in her driveway. Once in the house, the officers asked to speak to Oakes. He agreed. But then, he said, he needed to find his pills.
11: He became agitated or frustrated, kept on asking for his medication. And the chief, not knowing if Michael was having some sort of a medical issue, allowed him to look around for his medication.
18: And, well, supposedly hunting for pills,
11: Michael then secretly snuck out the basement area of the house and went to his vehicle. It just so happened that the sergeant was standing on the deck above the driveway and observed Michael Oakes walking outside to the driveway.
18: Oakes, apparently not aware he was being watched, took a white bag out of his car, said the officer, and tossed it over a 20-foot embankment outside Linda's house.
11: He immediately questions Michael about what he threw over the embankment. Michael said it was garbage.
2: Garbage.
11: Sir, garbage.
2: But they went to retrieve that bag of garbage. Sir, and yeah. What was actually in it?
11: It was a gun.
18: Inside Michael Oakes' garbage was a .22 caliber Browning pistol. Also in the bag, a bloody swatch of carpet and an overwhelming odor of bleach. And then, here's what they found inside Linda's house. Bizarre.
11: Oh, there was all sorts of ammunition and guns. Firearms on magnets behind tapestries. Firearms in drawers. Loaded guns all over this house.
2: Including semi-automatic weapons and...
11: Yes.
2: Big-time stuff.
11: Big-time stuff, yeah.
2: Was an explanation provided for this?
11: No.
4: Before police left Linda Opdyke's house here in Winthrop, they arrested Michael Oakes on suspicion of murder. And back in Western Washington, a local buzz began to grow. If Michael Oakes did kill Mark Stover, was someone else involved somehow? Buzz is discouraged, however, in police work in favor of actual evidence, which in this case arrived in a phone call to police from her. Michael Oakes, it turned out, had an ex-wife who volunteered a remarkable story about disturbing visits and puzzling messages from Mr. Oakes.
2: What did that say to you?
11: Well, it says a lot to me.
3: Coming up, as one person opens up, another goes suspiciously silent. Both get detectives' attention.
2: What did you think?
11: Oh, I thought, wow, huge red flags.
3: When Dateline...
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0: Sometimes the worst thing a person can do is try to influence his own fate. As Michael Oak sat in the back of a police car, under arrest on suspicion of the murder of dog whisperer Mark Stover, he was given an unusual opportunity. He was allowed to make several calls from his cell phone. He decided, for reasons of his own, to place one of them to a woman named Jennifer Thompson, his ex-wife. Why? Well, we can only speculate that the result of that call may have been the very opposite of what he intended. Here's what happened. Not long after Oakes phoned her from the police car, Jennifer placed a call of her own to the county jail. She asked to speak to an investigator. And not long after that call, this was the story she told in an audio taped interview. On October 24, 2009, 4 days before Mark Stover disappeared, Michael Oakes stopped in to see her at her place in Western Washington, not too many miles from the Stover Kennels, and talked to her about a job he was supposed to do.
1: He didn't give me a lot of specifics. He just said he was here on a job, a signed job, that there was risk involved, possible injury to himself, that it was fairly dangerous.
0: At which point he left for a few hours, then contacted her again.
1: He texted me and said, job failed, I'm okay, no pay though.
2: No pay?
3: No pay.
2: What did that say to you?
3: Well, it says a lot to me. It says that
2: somebody's paying him.
3: Somebody's paying him. Somebody's hired him.
0: Does that sound like Michael Oakes was a hired killer? Well, wait, there's more. Jennifer told the police that after Michael left on the 24th, he told her in an email he'd be back in the area later that week. And sure enough, on October 28th, not long after that deputy pulled him over to investigate the trespassing incident, Oakes called again, said Jennifer, came to meet her. He asked her to drive to a spot near the water, she said, where they could talk.
1: Yeah, because he just was sitting there in a frenzy, just stressed out, and he just seemed very agitated. And he mentioned that he may be in trouble.
0: And then, another reference to a job. A job gone bad.
1: He said, well, I made an error. I was doing a job, and I made an error. And when I realized the error, I tried to get out of there. But when I was getting out of there, two old biddies saw me. I said, well, why is this a problem? And he said, well, now when the hits the fan in the next 24 to 48 hours, they have my name. There's a 50-50 shot of getting questioned. If he gets questioned, he's guaranteed a trial. And if he gets a trial, there's no one that's going to stick up for him. And he's pretty much going to prison. He's in looking at felony 10 to 15 years.
0: So, big trouble, he told Jennifer. There was evasive action to take. Work to be done.
1: He was really concerned about getting pulled over with the things in his vehicle. He wanted to get them home and get them sterilized. And he said, if anyone sees this now, I'm going in right away.
4: Going in meaning he would be arrested right away, he felt. Right.
0: And if all that wasn't incriminating enough, here was the capper. Jennifer told police the story of how their marriage fell apart. It happened in the spring of 2008, said Jennifer. Then husband Michael told her about a phone call from someone named John.
1: He told me that there was a potential job coming up that he was interested in taking, about a woman and an ex-spouse that was harassing her. The father of the woman was initiating the job.
0: A father with a daughter named Linda. And it seems there was a plan in store for Linda's ex-husband.
1: And they would basically use Linda as sort of bait to lure the ex-spouse toward her. And then they would, he were to show signs of hurting her, killing her, then they would take him out.
4: Okay, and by taking him out, you meant, or you understood that to be they would kill him.
1: Right.
0: Linda and her father? Could that be Wally and Linda Opdyke, the police wondered, Mark Stover's ex-father-in-law and ex-wife plotting to kill him? It was a wild story, Jennifer told, and of course horrifying, given what seemed to have happened. Jennifer said she told Michael back then, don't do it, walk away. But he wouldn't listen. And that's when things started going bad.
3: Well, Jennifer and Michael's marriage started to unravel because Michael had considered taking this job. And Jennifer knew that this was a kill for hire. And she didn't want to have any part of it.
2: And thus didn't want to be married to a guy who was going to do such a thing.
3: Exactly, yeah.
0: But remember, awful though it sounded, this was an ex-wife's story. And all due respect to Jennifer.
2: Maybe she just had a vendetta against him because, after all, he was the ex. Didn't she want him back desperately? He wouldn't come back.
3: Yeah, she still had feelings for him.
2: So maybe she just wanted to get him.
3: No, Jennifer was very, very well-spoken, very articulate, very believable. She was the type of woman that you'd want to take home to your mom and dad. She was just very sweet.
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0: Jennifer Thompson had just told police a story that, if she was telling the truth, would seem to implicate her ex-husband in the murder of Mark Stover. Detective Dan Luvera thought her story sounded believable, but in his line of work, that's rarely enough. Assumptions are not the same thing as evidence, and
1: we didn't have any evidence to support that Linda or Wally were directly involved other than what Jennifer Thompson had told us.
2: Why not just call them in and ask them?
1: They wouldn't talk to us. We got a letter and a phone call from Wally's attorney immediately after Michael Oakes' arrest, stating that Wally Opdyke would not talk to us.
2: What, had you asked him by then?
1: No, we hadn't even requested to interview Wally. We hadn't even called him. I thought, wow, huge red flags. I thought, wow, this guy, we hadn't even asked to talk to him, and he's already got an attorney, and the attorney's already contacting us, telling us not to contact Wally Opdyke. It was crazy. Same with Linda. She hired an attorney right away.
0: Linda invoked her Fifth Amendment right to remain silent. A judge ultimately ordered her to sit for a deposition. Still didn't say anything.
1: Pretty much every question we asked her, she took the fifth on.
0: So, there was one defendant in the murder of Mark Stover, Michael Oakes. But he certainly didn't look the part of a hired killer. All 5'6" of him, soft-spoken, understated, articulate, father of four, grandfather of one.
3: Yeah, I mean, he's not your Hollywood casting for a hit man.
0: But cast as defense attorney, Seattle's colorful and irrepressible John Henry Brown.
3: He's a really kind, compassionate, loving guy.
0: But early legal skirmishing seemed sometimes to merely add confusion. Was it murder? Oakes a hired gun? Or was it something else altogether? And besides that, how intimate was Oakes' relationship with Mark Stover's ex-wife, Linda? And who was paying for his famous defense attorney?
3: The Opdykes are behind this. And they hired me. I'll tell you, if they hired me, I wouldn't be wearing my Timex. Okay? You know, that's ridiculous.
0: John Henry Brown settled into a local hotel and set to work deconstructing the prevailing public view of defendant Michael Oakes.
4: The copies.
0: Here in court, Brown sucked up the attention.
4: And I would suggest counsel come to trial and she'll find out.
0: Naturally flamboyant.
5: I don't think I have a dog in this fight.
0: Well, the client seemed to disappear into the woodwork behind him. A client who, said John Henry Brown, was not at all the villain the prosecution seemed determined to portray.
4: What we have is a man who has, on his own, raised very successfully four children.
0: It became, shall we say, a theme. Michael Oakes, single father of four, grandfather of one. Well-spoken, mild-mannered. But certainly not any ordinary salesman or consultant. Oakes, Brown admitted, is a recognized expert in close-quarters combat, knows firearms so well he's written numerous articles for gun magazines, has even trained police SWAT teams, but has no criminal record. And, insisted Brown, he isn't a murderer. Still, he must have done something to Mark Stover, didn't he? Well, here's where it all began to get tricky. If Stover was really dead, said John Henry Brown, and if the prosecution could prove Oakes killed him, then and only then Oakes might provide an explanation.
6: Again, I don't see that.
0: Through the legal fog, a little hint came popping out. The prosecution had already indicated it would introduce into evidence a bulletproof vest found in Michael Oakes' SUV. Now, Attorney Brown seemed to be suggesting that vest would be important to any claim the defense might decide to make.
4: And just to make things clear, Your Honor, it's not just the vest, it's a bullet that was found in the vest.
7: Coming up, a very different portrait of the victim emerges.
3: Mark Stover was a domestic violence terrorist.
7: And then the defendant tells his story to Dateline, even before he does in court. When Dateline.
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0: September 2010. Michael Oakes was set to stand trial for the murder of his girlfriend's ex-husband, Mark Stover. And as the proceedings started, no one really knew where things were headed here. Even John Henry Brown quite deliberately broke one of his own cardinal rules. He decided not to make an opening statement to the jury.
3: I have what I call my famous 10 rules of trial. And I think it's rule number 3 is never, never, never, never, ever waive an opening statement. That's a rule.
15: Good morning, everybody.
0: But this time, the defense would lie in wait while the prosecution made its case that Michael Oakes was a first-degree murderer. Here's how their story began, with this video. A security camera about 5:30 a.m., the Mount Vernon Walmart. There's Michael Oakes. It's the morning Mark Stover disappeared. Receipts found in Oakes' car showed he'd purchased ankle weights, anchor line, shin guards, camouflage clothes. Also found in his car, that bulletproof vest. Prosecutors argued Oakes arrived at Stover's house a little later that morning. Mark's employees were called to testify about what they saw and heard.
16: I was woken by the dogs in the barn next door.
0: They saw the spots of blood, smelled the bleach, saw Mark's car racing down the driveway.
12: Both back ends were open to each other.
0: And then the trespassing incident at the Grange Hall near Mark Stover's house, as called in by those two concerned women, now witnesses.
15: There was a guy standing between the vehicles, and he had a big, huge wad of plastic, a big roll of plastic.
0: That someone, Michael Oakes, as identified by his license plate, and that wad of plastic. The suggestion was, of course, that it shrouded Mark Stover's body. And remember, there was a chain behind the Grange that appeared to have been cut that morning, and here were receipts found in Oak's car showing he bought and later returned a bolt cutter from a Lowe's hardware store the day Mark Stover disappeared. A state DNA expert testified Mark Stover's blood was found in the back of his

0: Kentucky, slowly cruising by the waterfront casino 3 miles from the Grange.
1: Right here, it's the dark color SUV.
0: Detective Dan Luvera testified the vehicle spent about 16 minutes back there by the casino, out of range of the camera, on a road that leads to this channel, open water, and this dilapidated dock. Later, detectives and divers searched, but
2: didn't find a darn thing.
3: Didn't find a darn thing.
4: Then, of course, there was one other key witness for the prosecution. Jennifer Thompson, Michael Oakes' ex-wife. Remember, she'd claimed that Michael Oakes told her he had been offered a job to take out an ex-husband, that he'd been asked by a father of someone named Linda. And that Jennifer was convinced that meant this was a killing for hire. But because that alleged conversation took place when Jennifer and Michael Oakes were married, that made it privileged. Couldn't be used in court. The prosecution would have to make do with just part of Jennifer's story.
0: The judge would not allow her face to be filmed in court, as she told the jury about her visit from Michael just days before Mark Stover disappeared, when he talked about a job he was supposed to do. And then there was her meeting with him on the 28th of October, not long after that trespassing incident when a police officer pulled him over. Jennifer said he looked a little frumpy. And what was that on his jeans?
5: There is a rusty reddish stain on his right knee. To me, it looked like blood. I just said, it looks like you have a dirty knee there. And he took his finger and he touched it. And he said, yeah.
0: But most startling in Jennifer's testimony, all those things she claimed he said, that he was doing a job and something went wrong, that he wanted to sterilize his car, and his fears about what would happen if the cops questioned him.
5: Something that was not planned happened. He said, and if there's a trial, it's not going to be good.
0: All very methodically, the prosecution appeared to have cornered Michael Oakes, seemed to have met a certain burden of proof, and no one had a clue what Oakes or his attorney would do or say to respond. Oh, but John Henry Brown knew exactly how he'd respond. And it was a bombshell he had in store.
6: We wanted to be the people who brought light into this case.
7: We wanted to provide a little a twist, a turn, a surprise.
6: Yeah.
8: Good morning. Be seated, ladies and gentlemen. The defense team is reserving their opening statement.
0: Experienced observers here in the Mount Vernon courthouse were puzzled. What was lead defense attorney John Henry Brown up to?
8: Coming up,
6: the reality is you can't negotiate with a terrorist. And Mark Stover was a domestic violence terrorist.
9: I just knew that wasn't true about him. There was nothing in him that was malicious or vindictive.
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3: As the prosecution put on its case against Michael Oakes, rolled out chapter and verse of the evidence pointing to Oakes as the murderer of dog whisperer Mark Stover, the defense said practically nothing. Why? Strategy, said John Henry Brown.
4: We put them through the task of putting on a lot of evidence, and it was just kind of boring them, and so we wanted to be the people who brought light into this case.
3: So, what was the light in this case, the secret twist?
4: The evidence shows and demonstrates beyond any shadow of a doubt for any reasonable person that Mark Stover was a domestic violence terrorist.
3: Terrorist? The villain was not his client, Michael Oakes, said Brown, but the victim, Mark Stover. Remember, Mark's friends and clients had nothing but good things to say about him. But now it was clear Oakes' attorneys would use whatever evidence they could to paint the dog trainer as a threatening, gun-loving predator. Someone Michael Oakes would have feared. And here the real work of the defense began. They focused to a large degree on Stover's behavior with his ex-wife. Linda Opdyke, said Brown, was stalked and harassed for years after leaving Stover. It wasn't just the incident in which her ex-husband was caught rummaging through her garbage. He made a habit of showing up at her house uninvited, said Brown, exposing himself, appearing in her bathroom as she got out of the shower, pointing a rifle at her through a window, leaving handwritten notes, threatening voicemails.
4: The fact that he goes into Linda's house with a .45 and puts it on a pillow and threatens to kill himself or her, the fact that he breaks into her house, the fact that he steals her journal, the fact that he steals her garbage, the fact, you know, all those things are facts.
3: And so, when it came time for the defense to finally make its case, Brown's co-counsel Corbin Vollis did his best to drive the allegations home.
5: When Linda said she wanted to be separated from Mark in 2005, he did not take it well. He
3: was what followed, angry, claimed the defense, were many examples of bad behavior. Mark following her into a beauty salon.
5: Mark Stover walks in unannounced. He gives a card to Linda saying he will never let her go.
3: Mark showing up at her place uninvited.
5: He grabs her by her shoulders and says he can't let her go.
3: Apparently spying on her when Linda slept with Mark's ex-best friend.
5: The next morning, Linda gets a phone call from Mark Stover. And then to Linda's horror, Mark Stover begins to describe in graphic detail the intimacy that Linda had been sharing the night before.
3: And sitting in his car outside her home,
5: she's calling him on the cell phone. He's following her. She's pleading with him to stop it and quit following her.
3: That time, said the defense, Linda called the cops. And he responded, according to her, by sending her a form canceling her health insurance, which was still in his name. Controlling, threatening, suggested Oakes' lawyer.
5: Mark Stover has scrawled across the front, next time, do not call the cops on the guy that controls your health care.
3: And then the defense attorney showed the jury this video from Linda's surveillance cameras in the middle of the night. Here's a man the defense claimed is Mark Stover creeping around Linda's house.
5: What you see is Mark Stover walking up the driveway and under her house, out of view of the camera.
3: But that wasn't all. There was a series of odd and threatening voicemail messages, said the defense, many with a similar theme. Mark seems strangely obsessed with getting his wedding photos back from Linda. Just one of many transcripts of these calls the attorney read from.
5: Send those dang pictures of the wedding. I know you're into the wedding. You don't give a d- about me. I don't want anything showing that we were married or anything else.
3: The defense told the jury that Linda's attorney told Mark to stop contacting her directly, only go through his office.
5: But of course, he keeps contacting her and contacting her and contacting her because Mark Stover is dogged in the pursuit of his prey.
3: Prey? An interesting word, very deliberately picked by the defense. Because now they would argue that Michael Oakes also became prey for Mark Stover, would claim that a terrified Oakes believed something unspeakable would happen if he didn't try to appease Linda's ex.
6: I mean, the fact of the matter is, you talk about domestic violence terrorists, the person who's dead here is Mark Stover.
7: Yeah.
6: He's the one against whom the violence was committed.
4: Here's something that we've learned in this country, haven't we? You don't negotiate with terrorists. Michael didn't know that. Michael felt he could negotiate with terrorists. Linda felt she could negotiate with terrorists. The reality is, you can't negotiate with a terrorist. And Mark Stover was a domestic violence terrorist.
3: Mark's friends and clients had by now gathered around the courthouse here in Mount Vernon, determined to tell the world, anybody who would listen, that those claims were both unfair and untrue.
8: Most of all these reports that we hear are filed by her alone and by her eyewitness alone and absolutely no one else's. So you got to weigh that in at some point, too, that it doesn't have that much meat to it.
9: I just knew that wasn't true about him. There was nothing in him that was malicious or vindictive.
3: And perhaps to answer them, a surprising and extremely unusual strategy. In mid-trial, John Henry Brown brought his client to see us. You're on the outskirts of Little Mount Vernon. Michael Oakes, before even talking to the jury, would make his case here. Preparation for his own testimony? Yes, probably. But also a wild bombshell of a story. An audacious claim.
10: Coming up,
11: I went and I got shot. And I won.
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0: It was early evening, thermometer dropping in the gathering dark, when Michael Oakes came to talk to us. Partway through his trial for murder, he came with a message about himself, which he delivered, more or less in the following manner, over and over again.
1: I'm a single dad. I cook 3 meals a day for my kids. I bring them to dance. I bring them to school. If this has been my life.
0: And in case we didn't get it.
1: The lens I look at the world through is really that of a single dad. I'm a nurturer. I'm a father. I'm a very peaceable person. I just happen to be a single dad who's kind of in a very unfortunate limelight right now.
0: Well, yes. Charged with first-degree murder. So how did he get to this place? The story began, he said, when someone asked him to contact a frightened woman he did not know. That's how he made that first call to Linda Opdyke.
1: And she said, I'm dealing with a really frightening stalking situation.
0: Michael, remember, was a security expert. He'd trained SWAT teams in close-quarters combat. He offered to help.
1: She put in my hands this very thick file, including video recordings, audio recordings, police reports, page after page, threatening voicemails.
0: Linda told him she'd been stalked for years by her ex-husband.
1: You get out of the shower, and there he is standing in the bathroom with a gun in his hand, and you thought your house was locked. How many of those occasions does it take before you go, any room I'm in, any moment, I have to be ready? And that's the scenario that Linda lived in for at least 2 years.
0: And then, as he worked out a protection plan for Linda, he said, something unexpected happened.
1: We really resonated, really worked well together, and connected on a very heart and soul level.
2: So it was a romance.
1: It definitely became a romance.
0: And so Michael, the diminutive single dad and security expert, and Linda, the beautiful, tall, golden-haired daughter of privilege, embarked on a life together, along with his kids. And then one day in late May 2009, said Oakes, he was getting into his car in a Costco parking lot in a town called Kennewick, Washington, when he was confronted by Linda's ex, Mark Stover.
1: I was approached by Mark Stover, out of the clear blue. I had never met the gentleman prior to that, never spoken to him before. He did not introduce himself, and he...
2: Take your time.
1: I got up every morning, you know, and took my kids to school.
2: Right.
1: I had my son in grade school. And my daughter in middle school.
2: Yeah.
1: And
0: there was a long pause while Oakes composed himself.
1: Sorry. He said he needed me to do something. And he told me what my daughters were wearing that morning to school. And they had to have been there when my girls got out of the car at their schools, 2 schools. And he said that there was no other choice for me but to do what he wanted, or something bad is going to happen to my kids. And he said that he was in a very tight relationship with the cops, and if as soon as I called, he would know. And he said I was going to do what he wanted.
2: Which was what?
1: He told me I had to get wedding photos, believe it or not. Wedding albums, photos. And I had to get them to him or else.
2: What'd you say?
1: You know, I was, my head was spinning. I was so much in shock, I didn't say much. I listened to him. I think I nodded several times. I don't remember saying anything.
0: But Michael Oakes, the security, weapons, and hand-to-hand combat expert, the trainer of police SWAT teams, did feel something, he said.
1: For 6 months of 2009, I lived in a perpetual state of fear.
0: Too afraid, even, to call the police.
1: I didn't have video proof. I didn't have audio proof. I didn't even have a witness.
0: And so, according to Michael, he tried to appease Mark Stover and looked for the wedding photos.
1: I just found the romantic relationship that I had been seeking my whole life, just putting it together. And in the middle of this, I'm supposed to say, hey, I'd really love to look at your wedding pictures with your ex who's stalking you and driving you crazy. Where would you happen to have those? I'd really like to look at those. So,
3: wait a minute. You didn't tell her that he'd confronted you and asked for these wedding pictures?
1: Oh, no. Oh, no, no, no.
0: Instead, he says, he armed his own daughter, trained her, if anyone comes into the house, keep firing until they stop.
1: My very first responsibility, over and above anything or anyone, is the safety of my children.
0: And then he claimed he agreed to Mark Stover's demand to meet, supposedly to talk about wedding pictures, at Mark's house October 28th. Went there armed with deadly force and wearing a bulletproof vest, and did it, he claimed, only to protect his children from an out-of-control madman.
3: Really? Any rational person would know you don't protect your children by taking a gun to somebody's house to meet with them when you think that maybe there'll be gunplay. You don't do that if you're a dad.
1: No,
3: Keith. Dads don't do that.
1: No, Keith, you know what would happen if it was you and you were in the situation based upon that comment? You would be standing right now on the edge of two graves, and you'd be looking at it, and all your friends would tell you, it's okay, Keith. There's nothing you could have done. Well, that. Because there was something I could do, and I had to play patty cake with this guy for 6 months to keep my kids alive.
3: And then you went and shot him.
1: I went and I got shot. And I won.
3: Oh.
1: So because I won the gunfight, I know that I will not be standing on the side of my children's graves. And people aren't going to be patting me on the back and saying, there's nothing you could have done. I did.
0: Oakes claimed Mark Stover shot first. Thus, the claim he now made, it was self-defense. Even though no evidence ever surfaced to suggest Stover was in possession of any firearm at all, or that Stover had ever arranged any meeting with Oakes. And as for the story that he was a hired gun for the Opdykes, just not true, said Michael Oakes.
3: A great many people believe that one or both of the Opdykes are involved. Were they involved?
1: Not at all.
0: But of course it was all Michael's story, about a crazed dog whisperer, threats to his children, all that fear.
3: I mean, who else says that besides you? And what evidence is there that he ever said such a thing?
1: Said such a thing as?
3: That he was, you know, threatening your kids.
1: Well, Keith, it's been the problem. I survived that day in October. I was still alive. My life continued on. And we have yet to see if the state is going to finish the job for him or not. And I understand I'm in a bit of a fix.
4: You solemnly swear a firm testimony about to give this matter be the truth, the whole truth, and nothing.
0: So now, he'd tell his story to the jury. Would they believe it?
5: Coming up, the story comes complete with dramatic reenactments.
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1: My name is Michael Oakes.
0: The task, as Michael Oakes took the witness stand, was not going to be easy, and he seemed to know it. He had to admit he did, in fact, kill dog whisperer Mark Stover, but somehow persuade the jury it was only in self-defense. You've heard what he told us, his allegations that Stover confronted him, threatened his children. He told the jury about what he claimed was Stover's weird determination to get those wedding photos. Oakes' version of the deadly events? After a series of meetings with Stover about those photos, he demanded Oakes come to his house October 28th, and he obeyed. Drove in the middle of the night across the state to Stover's house. He admitted buying all those supplies at the local Walmart early that morning on his way.
1: I was very, very concerned about possibly needing to make some sort of on-foot escape through the woods from him and his dogs.
0: He bought the anchor line and weights, he claimed, to help him scale up a nearby water tower in case he found himself running away from Mark's watchdog. And those shin guards? They weren't armor to fend off a watchdog, he claimed, but just a gift for his ex-wife Jennifer's young son. At 7 a.m., Michael testified, he knocked on Mark Stover's door. He said Mark ordered him, stand in his hallway bathroom. And Oakes simply obeyed. And then, when he told Mark he couldn't find any wedding pictures,
1: he got more and more animated and got very close to me and was very angry and very loud.
0: And then
1: he came around the corner with a gun in his hand. We tangled and I got shot.
0: John Henry Brown had his client put on the bulletproof vest and show the jury what he claimed happened next. Courtroom show and tell.
15: He's Mr. Stover. He's holding the gun out. He's fired at you.
1: Mm-hmm.
15: What do you do? That was amazingly fast, Mr. Oakes. Is that the way you did that?
1: That's how I was trained.
15: Mr. Stover was shot with his own gun.
1: Yes, he was.
0: So now Mark Stover was dead in the hallway of his home. And soon after, said Oakes, He went outside and was confronted by Mark's dog, Ding.
1: I shot a couple times until it stopped coming at me.
0: Why didn't he call the police?
1: He had said he owned the cops, and it seemed like there was some evidence that that might be true. I just didn't think they would believe me at all.
0: Then Michael said he wanted to see his kids before, as he said he assumed, he'd be arrested. So then he said he tucked Mark's gun into his vest pocket, carried the body out to Mark's station wagon, got in the driver's seat, put Mark's hat on his head, and went down the driveway.
1: I drove around for a while and just stopped a couple places and sat there thinking about how the heck can I get to my kids.
0: He said he thought maybe he'd leave Mark's car and the body behind that Grange Hall, but there was that locked chain, so he went and bought the bolt cutter, returned to the Grange, and those ladies saw him transferring Mark's body to his own car and called the cops.
15: And when that police officer pulled you over, was Mr. Stover in the back of your Suzuki?
1: He was.
0: He went to visit ex-wife Jennifer, he said, because he wanted to see her two sons. Though he never did. Nor did he drive to see his own children, who he said were in Battleground, Washington, a four-hour drive away.
1: I realized that I couldn't drive to Battleground with Mr. Stover in the back of my rig.
0: So instead, he said he ditched Mark's car at that casino, looked around for a place to dump his body.
1: There's a kind of a dilapidated looking dock thing, and I got my car as close to that as possible and muscled him out and dropped him in the water.
0: An area investigators had searched but never found anything. Then, he said, he drove across the state, not to his kids, but to Linda's house. Though he insisted he did not tell her any of what had just happened, didn't tell her what he'd done.
1: I just said I had a really bad day.
0: And when the police showed up the next night, he admitted, he did try to throw out some evidence.
15: What was your intent?
1: I needed one more day. I was trying not to get arrested just yet.
0: But of course, he was arrested and charged. And now it was Prosecutor Rich Wyrick's turn to challenge his story. About, for example, that morning at Mark Stover's house.
8: Did you hear the gun go off?
1: You know, I don't recall anything, really.
8: Who pulled the trigger?
1: I believe I did.
8: Okay. Was his finger still on the trigger?
1: I do not know.
8: Where were you when you pulled the trigger, Mr.?
1: I don't know.
8: Where was the bullet hole?
1: I don't know.
8: You weren't curious enough to look?
1: I was very disturbed.
0: And despite all those people who testified, they were knocked back by the overwhelming smell of bleach.
1: I don't recall smelling any bleach.
8: Did you use any bleach?
1: I did not.
8: Did you attempt to clean up anything?
1: No.
0: Didn't try to erase evidence, he claimed. And as for those odd supplies he bought at the Walmart.
8: So why did you need camouflage?
1: If I was going to make my escape through the woods to the water tower, camouflage is quite useful for that.
8: You would have the camouflage in your backpack that you would quickly change into as you ran through the woods.
1: No, that, I would change into quickly and then run through the woods.
8: But would this is assuming that Mr. Stover has taken the time not to chase you.
1: I'm very fast.
0: And finally, the prosecutor asked, if he was so afraid of Mark Stover, why not tell someone? Why go over to his house?
8: You never took one step to enlist anyone's aid.
1: That is correct.
8: And you walked into Mr. Stover's house on October 28th.
1: I did.
8: And he tried to kill you.
1: That is correct.
8: And you did nothing beforehand to try to avoid that.
1: I think I did a lot to try to avoid it.
0: What the jury made of the story, no one knew. But wait, the defense wasn't quite done. There was one more person, very important to all of this, who until mid-trial had refused to say one word in public. The woman at the center of it all, Linda Opdyke.
4: Miss Opdyke, you'd raise your right hand. I
0: think so. Whose long silence was about to end.
5: Coming up, an end it would, with a bang, with stories of who she said was the real Mark Stover.
16: And he had a pistol in his hand and laid it on the pillow next to my head.
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20: Ms. Updike, if you'd raise your right hand.
0: For months and months, since the murder of Mark Stover, his ex-wife Linda Updike had maintained absolute public silence. In the face of questions from police and prosecutors, she invoked her Fifth Amendment right. So this, at the end of Michael Oak's murder trial, was quite a surprise. Linda Updike, defense witness.
16: I felt this is an important part of the story that I could tell about a dangerous stalking situation, and if there's any information that I could offer up, I wanted to do so.
0: And as she began, it was clear she was here to join the defense's campaign against victim Mark Stover's character.
21: Would you agree that Mark Stover was dogged in pursuit of his prey?
16: Yes, I would.
0: The defense claimed Michael Oakes knew Linda Updike had been stalked by her ex-husband, and that went to his state of mind when he acted in self-defense. So now Linda told the jury some stories she'd earlier told Oakes. Her claim, for example, that Mark appeared in her bedroom one night.
16: And he had a pistol in his hand and laid it on the pillow next to my head and was very disturbed.
0: And another time, she said, when she looked out her bathroom window.
16: I see Mark on a hillside behind my house. He's looking through the scope, pointing the rifle at me.
0: And one said Linda, long after she left him, after Mark agreed to plead guilty to the stalking charge, she visited their abandoned paradise, Kicket Island, to retrieve some personal things. And she said she found in a cubbyhole in the master bedroom a wedding candle that she'd thrown away during the divorce.
16: I found the wedding candle in there with a .22 bullet casing and a picture of me along with that in the cubbyhole.
0: Was it a message? A threat? In her cross-examination, it was pretty clear that Prosecutor Rosemary Kaholakula was deeply skeptical about Linda's fears and allegations. No proof at all for Michael's claims. And Linda hadn't seen or heard a word from Stover in the year and a half before he was killed. So what were she and Oak so frightened about?
2: The last time that you ever saw Mr. Stover or heard from Mr. Stover was at the protection order hearing in April of 08, correct?
16: That is correct.
0: But she certainly saw a lot of Michael Oakes.
2: You continue to have romantic feelings, intimate feelings toward Mr. Oakes and vice versa.
16: Yes.
2: And in fact, I think that you said that in our interview last week, is that you loved him, correct?
16: I don't recall if I said that or not, but I do, yes.
0: And hadn't her new lover done her a favor, asked the prosecutor, by getting rid of the ex-husband she accused of causing her so much trouble?
2: The fact is that in this case, you don't have to worry about Mr. Stover now, do you?
16: It appears to be that case.
2: And in that sense, the defendant helped you out, correct?
16: No.
0: Prosecutor Kaholakula also asked Opdyke about her refusal to answer certain questions in the case.
2: Now, it's correct, isn't it, that throughout the investigation of this case, you've been concerned about your own potential legal liability in this case?
16: Yes.
2: And you refused to speak with my office, correct?
16: Under legal counsel, yes.
0: And this testimony now in court, suggested the prosecutor, sounded like a woman with an obvious and selfish motive to support Michael Oakes' claim of self-defense.
2: Isn't it true that if this is a case of self-defense, it gets you off the hook, too?
16: What do you mean by that?
2: You indicated you were concerned about your own potential liability in this case. If a jury were to find that this was self-defense, you wouldn't have any more liability either, would you?
16: I have no liability in this case.
2: Nothing further.
0: And the witness left the stand. Dateline wanted to talk to Linda Opdyke, but she did not respond to our interview request. And as for her father, Wally Opdyke, his lawyer emailed this statement. Wallace Opdyke had absolutely no involvement or prior knowledge of Michael Oakes' murder of Mark Stover. Rumors and innuendo to the contrary are baseless and unfair.
3: Mark Stover was a domestic violence terrorist.
0: John Henry Brown closed with a powerful recitation of his theme, that Mark Stover was the bad guy. But even so, he said, Oakes didn't want or plan to kill him.
3: You don't premeditate up just to the point of shooting somebody. You premeditate the entire scenario. And what happened after this tragic event is absurd. He has absolutely no plan. None. And if there's no plan afterwards, I think it leads you to the conclusion that there was no plan beforehand.
0: Really? Here was the prosecutor's closing.
2: I will say this. The more charitable view of motive would be that Ms. Opdyke and Mr. Oakes, perhaps they really did fear for their safety for some reason, but the evidence doesn't support it. Now, the less charitable view is that the defendant set out on a path of a cold, calculated execution. Was it because there were some feelings of revenge after this incredibly contentious divorce? Was it to prove himself to Ms. Opdyke for some reason? And the fact is, we'll never know, because the defendant has taken all steps necessary to obscure the truth. And the deceit needs to stop now. Thank you.
0: Up to the jury, then. And as the hours became a day, and then two, and then three, it seemed perhaps they were having trouble making up their minds. Mark Stover's loyal friends and clients kept vigil, hoping for conviction, eager to tell whoever would listen that Mark was never the abusive villain the defense contended. Michael Oakes, his children and extended family, were joined by Linda Opdyke. They waited in a rented waterfront house. And of course, neither they nor anyone knew what drama was coming with the reading of the verdict.
9: I understand the jury has reached a verdict.
2: Yes, we have, Your Honor.
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0: Here it was. Nearly 1 year after Mark Stover disappeared, the moment had come. The verdict. The courtroom was packed. On one side, Mark's supporters, on the other, Michael Oakes, his children, his grandchild, and his love, Linda Opdyke, all waiting to hear Oakes' fate.
2: We, the jury, find the defendant, Michael Glenn Oakes, guilty.
0: Guilty? Not self-defense. Murder. The Oakes children, the ones Michael claimed he'd been trying to protect when he killed Mark Stover, cried, screamed, fell apart. As they watched their father taken away in handcuffs.
12: eyes, please.
0: And then the next month, in a more ordered courtroom, the convicted killer stood before the judge to be sentenced. Though first, Michael Oakes had a thing or two to say.
1: I wish to express the sincere and heartfelt remorse that I carry due to my actions, and I apologize to all that I've harmed through my poor judgment. First, I would like to apologize to the members of Mr. Stover's family and all those friends and clients who clearly cared so much for him. I also wish to apologize to the members of my own family who've cared for me all of my life and who have now sacrificed everything for my legal representation and to enable my bail pending trial.
0: But Oakes did not withdraw his claim of self-defense. He stuck to his story. And the judge just didn't buy it.
4: And I believe we're still a long ways from the truth as to what actually happened. On October 28, 2009...
0: Truth, as the judge told the court, seems elusive still in the stories of Michael Oakes.
4: Large parts of your story I just flat do not believe and never will. If it was self-defense, why not provide the gun and the body that matches the story and matches the bullet in the vest? Because with those simple things, law enforcement would have done an investigation, and that probably would have been the end of the story.
0: So why did Oakes shoot and kill his lover's ex-husband? The judge floated his own theory.
4: How does the knight win the hand of the princess? He goes out and he slays the dragon that's chasing the princess. And I think at a starting point here, Mr. Oakes believed he could free Miss Updike from whatever was in her past, whatever dragons were chasing her, and by so freeing her, perhaps win her hand.
0: The judge gave Michael Oakes the maximum, 26 and a half years in prison. Now imagine how things might be different had those two women, the biddies, Oakes called them, not happened by the Grange that morning in October.
16: I guess we ended up being the main, you know, characters in the whole drama, I guess.
0: Two ladies who thought Oakes was where he shouldn't be and looked suspicious. They did what anyone would have done, they said, when they called police. Though now that they've been thinking about it some...
16: To be honest, I look at it this way. God put us where he wanted us. We saw what he wanted us to see. He protected us from what could have happened.
0: But of course, a lot did happen. Dreadful things. Paradise lost. Life taken. Reputation besmirched by a murderer intent on blaming his victim. He was, said his friends, smart, funny, generous, unfailingly loyal, ever reliable. He could tame wild beasts with his whisper. Not so easy to bring a human heart to heal.
13: That's all for now. I'm Lester Holt. Thanks for joining us.
15: Something is not right. I just flipped out. I lost it. We could not understand how anybody would want to murder him.
13: He looked like he was sleeping, except for the bullet hole.
23: He was in bed. His head was on a pillow. His entire upper body was tucked in.
13: The first guess was suicide, but...
23: there was no gun on the scene.
24: Hard to have a gun suicide with no gun.
23: That's correct.
13: And this was a man who had everything to live for.
25: Eric loved life.
13: He loved his family and women, too. Many women. Did one of them love him too much? No shortage of lovers to question.
26: I knew he was a ladies' man. I'm not stupid.
13: No sign of a break-in, either.
23: Someone either had to have a key or been let in by Eric.
13: So it must have been someone he trusted. Or maybe someone who didn't trust him.
23: Inside the safe was a .380 handgun.
24: That's the same kind of gun that killed Eric.
23: It's the same kind of gun.
13: Everybody loved him. So who killed him?
15: We knew in our hearts that this murder was going to be solved. We believed that justice was going to be served for Eric.
13: I'm Lester Holt, and this is Dateline. Here's Josh Mankiewicz with While He Was Sleeping.
5: He was the life of every party. At 34, Eric Samoa was charming, magnetic, successful. In 2012, he was living the kind of life that young men like to brag about to one another. Call it the good life, the lush life, the fast lane. It's a world without too many rules. One in which you get close in a hurry to a lot of people you don't know too well. And it was perfect for Eric. Living just outside the nation's capital, Eric Samoa was not only living the American dream, he was selling it too. The son of immigrants from Ghana, Eric was a top salesman, delivering luxury cars and the fantasies that come with them at this Jaguar dealership in Bethesda, Maryland.
7: And he was focused and motivated to be the best, and he turned out to be our number one salesperson.
24: This was a guy who, what, could sell ice in Alaska.
8: Right.
2: Oh, yeah.
8: Right. I tell him that, Eric, you could sell anything.
5: Eric's older sisters, Susie,
8: anybody,
5: and Cynthia,
8: yeah,
5: spotted his drive and business savvy at an early age.
8: And he started a lawn-cutting business in our neighborhood. The neighborhood kids, they were actually working for him. And he would pay them, I think, what, $2
2: yes,
8: to cut the grass?
24: A born capitalist.
8: Yeah, I mean, he'll tell me, Susie, I'm going to be really rich one day.
2: You know, he wanted to go all the way to the top.
5: From the day he was born, Eric was a charmer, and his sisters and big brother Michael always adored him.
23: He was just a wonderful, wonderful joy to our family and to my sisters and I.
2: Eric was the baby of the family, but we all enjoyed him because he was very vibrant.
8: It was just the three of us, and then he came along. So mm-hmm. He was sort of our little doll.
2: Yeah.
5: Then Eric grew up and became a living doll to the women of the nation's capital.
23: He was a ladies' man. It's no secret. He loved women.
8: He walked in a room and everyone liked him. Like, oh, who's this guy? He's so nice. He had a beautiful smile. And he'll just start a conversation with anyone. I mean, he just had that type of personality where women liked him.
5: But his sisters hoped their playboy brother would finally settle down. In fact, they were counting on it.
8: We were waiting for a huge wedding that my sister and I were planning for him.
24: The bride hadn't been picked out yet.
8: No, the bride hadn't
24: But the wedding planning was already going.
8: The bride had not been picked out yet, but we already knew pretty much how the wedding was going to be.
5: Eric's sisters admit they knew little about his dating life. His big brother knew much more.
23: Our relationship was very, very close. Even though he's my sibling, my younger brother, he was my best friend as well. We talk about everything.
5: Eric's 1,000-watt charm and his work ethic had earned him success on the job, a high-rise apartment in the D.C. suburbs, and a busy and exciting social life. He was a young man on top of the world. But his big brother still felt the need to occasionally offer advice, like that playing the field has its risks and can't last forever.
23: He really respected me, the fact that I've been with my wife, we've been together 28 years. He always would communicate and say, hey, I want to be that, but I just can't find the right one.
5: Even as the youngest and the only one who hadn't married, Eric was the glue that bonded his family.
8: Eric was the person that kind of brought the

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1: 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What had happened to him?
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4: We were all in shock. 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

0: It was just alarming when we heard that he hadn't shown up for work. Wow, that means that's not like Eric at all not to show up for work.
1: As his sister Cynthia and other family members arrived at Eric Samoa's building, their fear level was off the charts. They stood vigil in the lobby as police went up to Eric's sixth-floor apartment.
2: What do you think's happened?
3: I was just trying to figure out, well, where could he have gone?
1: Sister Susie was still on her way when Cynthia got her answer from a police captain who'd been in Eric's apartment.
3: When the captain came and gently placed his hand on my arm and said that, "Ma'am, I'm sorry, it looks like your brother has taken his life." I mean, I was raging with screams. I said, there's no way he took his life. Eric loved life.
1: Through her grief, Cynthia managed to call her sister.
0: And she was screaming and she was bawling. And then when she told me Eric was dead, I just flipped out. I just lost it.
4: And you show up how long after that?
5: We showed up about 40 minutes later.
1: Detective Dimitri Reuven led the second wave of Montgomery County, Maryland police after patrol officers made that initial suicide call.
5: They tried not to disturb the scene, so they didn't really look around too much.
4: Tell me about the scene.
5: He had a gunshot wound to his head. He was in bed. His head was on a pillow. His entire upper body was tucked in. It looked like he was sleeping.
1: Detective Reuven and a forensic team continued to work.
4: No sign of a struggle.
5: No sign of a struggle anywhere in the apartment. No signs of ransacking. The one thing I noticed right away was that there was no gun. There was no gun on the scene.
4: Hard to have a gun suicide with no gun.
5: That's correct.
4: So this isn't a suicide.
5: Right. This was a murder.
1: In some ways, Dimitri Reuven was like Eric Samoa. Young, successful, driven. But even working homicides, Reuven had none of the world weariness of some veteran detectives. So he was the right cop to break the difficult news to the family.
5: I just went downstairs and I said, we have a reason to believe that Eric was murdered. That's when everybody lost it. I mean, his sister was just crying. His dad just had his, you know, head buried in his hands and just like, people just couldn't believe it.
0: We were all in shock. We were just shocked.
3: Who would want to murder Eric?
1: That is exactly what Detective Reuven wanted to know.
5: We started right there. We started our investigation with the family and those that were close to him just to see if he had any enemies, if there was anybody in his life that would want to hurt him.
4: What's the answer?
5: The answer is Eric was loved by everybody, and there was no one out there that the family knew that would want to hurt him.
1: Eric's head wound from a .380 caliber gun indicated to detectives that he was shot at point-blank range.
5: It appeared that he was sleeping when it happened, so it would be someone that Eric trusted so much that he went to sleep and had that person there.
1: And Reuven quickly learned that his victim, Mr. Popularity, had welcomed lots of people into his life and into his home.
5: He used to hang out at a local bar just down the street from his house. The owner of the establishment knew him by name, and he would tell us he would be here every night, and he would go home with a different girl.
4: And his family knew that. They didn't deny that.
5: No.
1: It was the kind of thing Eric's brother Michael had already warned him about.
6: Could it have been some revenge situation? You know, someone wanted to have him, he didn't want to be with him, they came in and took him out. I mean, he just didn't know.
1: But Michael and his sisters did know about one particular girlfriend named Denise.
0: There were several members of our family who did point to her.
5: Denise dated Eric for a little bit over a year.
4: She's older.
5: About 20-some years older.
4: What did you learn about his relationship with Denise?
5: Majority of this family did not like Denise.
4: Because?
5: Because they thought she was using Eric or she... they just didn't like her.
1: Detective Reuven's interest in Denise intensified when he learned something else. He said Denise told him that for a brief time, months before the murder, she had a key to Eric's apartment.
4: They were going out. That right. Seems to make sense.
5: Right. And there was no evidence of a break-in, so someone either had to have a key or been let in by Eric.
4: Well, I mean, Denise certainly would fit the profile of somebody that Eric trusted, somebody he'd be willing to go to sleep while they were still there.
5: Yeah, absolutely.
1: Police were eager to interview her, But they knew that if Denise had been in Eric's apartment recently, any forensic trail she might have left might not mean much. And the same was true for all those other women police hadn't even identified.
5: Because their DNA belongs there. Their DNA belongs everywhere in the apartment. Their fingerprints belong in the apartment. So now you have to prove it some other way.
1: After day one, Reuven said, Denise topped his list of people to check out. But she would not be Reuven's only lead.
7: And the reason is because you're a witness.
1: A witness came forward who'd seen a man meeting with Eric just before the murder. Like Eric, he was a salesman. But he wasn't selling cars.
8: Coming up, a possible new suspect.
9: He's about my color. Skinny guy, scruffy beard.
8: And a possible motive as old as time.
5: Jealousy leads to murder.
8: When Dateline.
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0: I was here, but I wasn't really here. It was very, very difficult.
1: People tell you grief diminishes over time. But days after Eric Samoa's death, his close-knit family could only dream about whether that moment would ever arrive.
0: When I received the paper the next day and I opened it to the obituary section and I saw this young, handsome guy in there, I just lost it.
4: Sadly, I meet a lot of people in your situation. There are families that really want to know what happened. And then there are other people who are like, not going to bring him back, and I want to spend another minute thinking about the murderer. You guys clearly in that first group. You wanted an answer, didn't you?
0: Oh, yeah. We wanted to know who would do this because we just could not understand who would want to kill Eric.
1: The family had pointed Detective Dimitri Reuven at Eric's girlfriend, Denise.
5: We interviewed Denise multiple times.
1: Reuven's interest in Denise picked up when he learned from the family that her romance with Eric was on the rocks.
6: And he was with her probably about a year. And then after a while, he was just tired of being bogged down by someone.
1: According to Reuven, Denise told him that she and Eric were talking about breaking up by mutual agreement. Reuven said she also acknowledged Eric was dissatisfied with their relationship, giving the detective a theory to consider.
4: Older woman, younger man, and now he wants to end it and maybe see somebody else, and
5: right.
4: That breeds jealousy, and we know what that leads to.
5: Correct. Jealousy leads to murder.
1: While he continued to investigate Denise, Reuven learned from residents in Eric's building that there was a woman there he'd been dating for just a few weeks.
5: That's why we wanted to talk to Katrina.
1: Katrina Benn came down to police headquarters for an interview. She's visibly upset here. Just earlier that day, Detective Reuven and his partner had told her that Eric was dead.
16: Followed home.
17: I just want to start again by saying just thank you. You don't have to be here. Thank you. Thank you for doing this.
16: I want to know too.
17: Yes.
1: They wanted whatever leads she could give them, but they began with the basics.
17: And how'd you meet Eric?
16: I met Eric outside, like 2 weeks after I had been there.
1: Outside their building.
16: And he asked me if I was a nurse, because he was starting some kind of agency, nursing agency, kind of like what I work for.
1: Katrina did work as a nurse for the NIH, the National Institutes of Health. It turned out she and Eric had plenty in common.
16: I'm a basketball fan, and so is he, so that was our connection.
1: The relationship quickly turned more than friendly. Katrina said she and Eric had been dating weekly, usually on Mondays, ever since. Katrina wanted to know about progress in finding her lover's killer.
7: We can't really tell you what's going on with the investigation, and the reason is because you're a witness.
1: She asked if they could at least say where Eric died.
7: Well, I think we can tell her where it happened.
17: He was killed in his apartment.
1: The interview topic returned to the vibrant Eric she knew.
16: This guy has so many goals and so many dreams. It's just crazy. It's like he was having the best time in his life. And now he's dead.
1: That explained, Katrina said, why he never answered her recent texts.
16: Did he make any calls on Tuesday? Am I the last person? Can you tell me that? I mean, I don't know if he stopped calling me or if he wasn't answering because he was dead. Because I've been depressed and suffering and mad and crying because I'm thinking he's not talking to me. We've been like this.
17: It's just
16: to settle my heart, you know.
7: I think your heart can be settled.
1: The detectives consoled her, but also continued to probe about that last night together, 2 days before Eric's body was discovered.
16: I went to his place Monday. Okay. He stayed with me Sunday.
17: Okay, but Monday you went down to his place to watch the game?
16: Yeah.
1: But then she said the night got strange. Out of the blue, Eric said he wanted to smoke some pot. But she told him she wasn't interested. She did agree to ride with Eric so he could buy weed at a nearby apartment complex.
16: I didn't know what was happening. He's never, ever done anything like that around me.
1: They drove up to this building. Almost immediately, Katrina said the pot dealer jumped into the back seat.
16: And it was real quick. I mean, the light was on, the whole deal, whatever they did, and the guy got out. All this happened before the light could even go out in the car. Because I'm thinking, if you're going to do something like this, turn the light out. Somebody might see me. You know, I work at NIH. I don't want to be identified in something like this. He was bald. and he had he's about my color, skinny guy, scruffy beard. I didn't see his face straight on. I wasn't trying to look at him directly. I'm not trying to look like I want to know who you are.
1: After driving back to their building, Eric and Katrina spent the rest of the night watching the basketball game before they became focused on each other.
16: Excuse me if this is too much information, but we had sex for a while, and I went to sleep.
1: A little later, she told the detective, she was woken up by the sound of Eric talking to someone outside the bedroom. Through a crack in the door, Katrina thought she could make out a face, and the man looked familiar.
5: She believed the guy to be the drug dealer.
4: The same guy she'd met earlier.
5: Yes.
1: This was only hours before Eric was murdered in his bed. Detective Reuven now had another major suspect.
5: So we concentrated on this drug dealer.
1: This would prove to be a critical moment in the case, but not for the reasons you think.
8: Coming up, police strike gold, maybe, in the drug dealer's apartment.
4: That's the same kind of gun that killed
5: Eric. It's the same kind of gun.
8: But strike out with Katrina.
5: She just flat out refused to give us a phone.
8: Why?
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0: Detective Dimitri Reuven has worked a lot of homicides, but the death of Eric Samoa angered him more than most.
1: You know, he was just sleeping. To kill somebody while they're sleeping is just, it's horrible.
0: Eric's sisters were grateful to have someone as committed as Reuven working their brother's case.
2: He is a phenomenal investigator.
0: And now, just days after Eric was murdered, it looked as if Detective Reuven might give the family some resolution. One of Eric's lovers, Katrina Ban, handed the investigators a new suspect, Eric's pot dealer.
3: It didn't make sense to me because I was thinking, why is he here?
0: Katrina told them how uneasy she felt with the dealer in the apartment.
3: It was just a little uncomfortable. He just seemed a little weird.
0: So at just around 5 a.m., Katrina said she got out of there.
1: She said the guy then just came up to her as she was leaving and basically pushed her out with the door.
0: Based on Katrina's account, police believe Eric was killed sometime in the early morning hours of June 5th, 2012. Reuven brought in the dealer for questioning, a man named William Woodfork.
1: And he was like, I have no idea who that is. Never met him before.
4: Did you believe him?
1: No. I knew Eric called him, and Katrina's story tied him to Eric.
0: Reuven hammered away at Woodfork for hours, finally getting him to admit he sold Eric marijuana the night of the murder. But the dealer balked when Reuven asked why he later went over to Eric's.
1: And he was like, what are you talking about? He was so adamant about not even knowing where Eric lives. You know, I'm a weed dealer. I'm not a delivery man. I don't deliver. People come to me.
0: Detective Reuven wasn't about to just take a drug dealer at his word.
1: So we ended up getting a search warrant for his place, and we recovered a safe from his apartment. And inside the safe was a 380 handgun. And it was just like, did he lie? Is this our murder weapon?
4: That's the same kind of gun that killed
1: Eric. It's the same kind of gun.
0: The gun was sent to the firearms lab as Reuven checked to see if he could prove William Woodfork was in Eric's apartment. But Woodfork's DNA and fingerprints weren't on the door or anywhere else.
4: You look at the security tape? Is he on there anywhere?
1: Security tapes. He was never on the security tapes.
0: Then the tests came back on the dealer's 380.
1: It was not the gun that killed Eric. It was the same caliber, but the ammunition was different. So it was just one big coincidence.
0: Now Eric's dealer wasn't looking as good for the murder. Not only was the gun not a match, Reuven was convinced the dealer was never at Eric's apartment. As for Denise, the woman who had been Eric's girlfriend, investigators interviewed her three times. She was cooperative and allowed them to look at her phone.
1: Her phone records put her at home the night of the murder.
0: So they eliminated Denise as a suspect. And again, Reuven started from scratch.
1: You don't just come in somebody's apartment and murder them while they're sleeping and expect to get away with it. And I felt like this was my job to find the killer. And I felt like I wasn't doing my job.
0: The detective circled back to the person who pointed them towards the pot dealer in the first place, Katrina Ban.
3: Oh.
0: The woman who'd been so surprised and distraught by her lover's death. Now the cops wondered if she had deliberately misdirected them. Reuven and his partner asked her back for another chat.
5: I think he was the one.
3: Eric, do I think he was the one for me? Actually, no. But he was trying to convince me that he was the one.
0: Just days before, Katrina had spoken of Eric lovingly, but no longer.
3: I mean, I knew he was a ladies' man. I'm not stupid.
1: At some point, I asked her to give us her phone because I knew she exchanged messages, and she just flat out refused to give us her phone.
4: Well, that has to make you sort of sit up and think.
1: It was a little odd, but at the same time, if it was somebody, it was my significant other that was murdered, I think I would do anything to help the police.
4: And she wouldn't do it?
1: No.
0: Katrina's abrupt change in behavior was strange, even alarming to the detectives. But all they could do was say their goodbyes as Katrina headed off to a new job in Baltimore.
1: At this point, there was enough weird behavior from Katrina Bannon. We had nothing solid, nothing really incriminating, but it was just something not being right there.
0: The cops had a nagging feeling. Katrina Benn was lying. That pot dealer wasn't in the apartment the night Eric was murdered. But Katrina was, and suddenly she looked suspicious. But suspicions don't make a case. And right now, someone was getting away with murder.
6: Coming up, a damaged gun helps a determined detective shoot a bullseye.
1: It was recovered the day after we found Eric's body, and I was like, let's just test this gun. This gun makes sense.
6: When Dateline...
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0: As his murder investigation slowly rolled forward, Detective Dimitri Reuven developed a certain affection for Eric Samoa, the guy he'd never met, the successful, charismatic, charming victim.
4: You kept a picture of Eric on your desk at work?
1: Mm-hmm.
4: Just to remind you.
1: We called him the most interesting man in the world. That was the name of this case. And I've always had a picture of Eric to just kind of remind me to keep going and keep working the case.
0: Unfortunately, what wasn't next to Eric's photo on Reuven's desk was any hard evidence against Katrina Bann, the woman Reuven thought knew more than she was telling about Eric's murder. He decided to take yet another crack at his suspect, and along with another detective, Reuven paid Katrina a visit up in Baltimore.
1: For the most part, her story remained the same.
0: But Katrina was also on guard and defensive.
9: Don't go that way.
13: Don't go where?
9: No, I feel like you're trying to be sarcastic.
0: Instead of focusing on the detective's tone, Katrina should have paid more attention to their clothing. Detective Reuven secretly had a tape recorder in his pocket.
1: And that's when I asked her about owning any guns.
14: Do you own a gun?
9: No.
14: Have you ever fired a gun?
9: No.
0: Armed with a warrant, Reuven searched Katrina's apartment but did not find a gun. He seized her phone and computer, but cops didn't find anything incriminating.
4: There was no gun registered to her anywhere?
1: No.
4: And no sign that she'd ever owned one at any point in her life?
1: That's correct.
0: Reuven kept going.
1: I subpoenaed her bank records and credit card records just to see if she purchased any ammunition somewhere.
4: You didn't find it?
1: No.
0: Reuven didn't stop there. He kept looking everywhere. He even went all the way to Katrina's hometown in Mississippi, where he learned something interesting.
1: I talked to her dad, who said that he had guns, multiple guns in the house, and that Katrina had shot guns before. So we knew she lied.
0: But that is no criminal offense. Still, Reuven was certain he could eventually find something concrete, and he kept looking. Weeks passed, then months.
1: I think that's probably the toughest thing about this job is if it goes unsolved for a while.
4: You feel like you're letting the family down.
1: Right, exactly. And especially families that do stay in contact with you.
0: Eric's family was eager for answers. They were not shy about letting Reuven know that.
2: He gets probably daily phone calls from each one of us. And he was so patient and just explaining.
4: Detective Reuven never said to you, hey, maybe like one of you could call me and tell
2: never,
4: the other people.
2: Never.
1: And you look at your phone and you're like, you don't even want to answer because you have no news. It's the same that it was last week. We think we know who did it, but we can't prove it right now.
0: May 2013, the one-year anniversary of Eric's murder approached. And frankly, the investigation had come to a standstill. Reuven wasn't just angry. He was frustrated. He needed to make something happen. Reuven thought about the gun that had killed Eric, and he knew. A lot of handguns just like it were already in police custody all across the D.C. area. He decided to examine all of them. It was an immense task. He began in Montgomery County.
1: So I decided to look at all 380s recovered in the past year.
4: Which had been how many?
1: It was about 60 guns.
0: Reuven combed through the records for each of those guns, most seized by cops in traffic stops or drug busts, but none matched up until Reuven read the second-to-last file. It was handgun number 59 out of 60. It was a gun turned in by a tourist from Montana who had spotted it lying by the side of the Beltway, D.C.'s most traveled road. The only reason the man saw it was because he was parked in D.C.'s famous bumper-to-bumper traffic.
1: It was recovered the day after we found Eric's body. It was a short distance away from the crime scene, and I was like, let's just test this gun. This gun makes sense.
4: This seems like succeeding against unbelievable odds.
1: One in a million.
0: The gun was a mess, missing most of its components, and it looked as if it might have been run over after it hit the pavement. But the barrel, intact. Using spare parts, the police firearms lab reassembled the weapon and test-fired it. The result? A close match to the bullet that killed Eric Samoa. And on the gun, a serial number. From it, Reuven learned something else.
4: Where was it originally sold?
1: It was sold at a pawn shop in Columbia, Mississippi.
0: Why was that a big deal? Because that little pawn shop was just a few miles down the road from Silver Creek, Mississippi, which was the hometown of Katrina Bann. Reuven just couldn't buy that as a coincidence. So he took another trip down to Mississippi, this time to track down the gun's original owner, which was harder than it might sound.
1: This gun had multiple owners. It would take me 30 minutes just to persuade somebody to talk to me.
4: Why? Because in Mississippi you sound like a stranger? That's so weird.
1: Possibly sound like a stranger. Also, nobody wants to talk about guns. They always think that I'm there to get them in trouble.
0: It was a lot of shoe leather, and Reuven still didn't have a solid link to Katrina.
1: It would take some persuading for me to even have people talk to me.
0: But slowly, the persuasion paid off.
1: And each would tell us, yeah, I had it for a year, and then I pawned it at this pawn shop.
0: After interviewing six former owners of the gun, Reuven arrived at a pawn shop that bought and sold it sometime around 2003.
1: So the owner, he was like, we kept our records in diaper boxes in the back of the shed, and the rats were eating on them, so we decided to just send them to the ATF.
0: Reuven offered to come look through those diaper boxes. The response from the ATF? Thanks, but no thanks.
1: The ATF agent was just saying, just let us take care of it. So we left Mississippi really with nothing.
0: Reuven returned to Maryland, wondering if he'd hit another dead end. He wondered for about a week. It was late June, now more than a year since Eric was murdered, when an ATF agent called back.
1: We found these diaper boxes, we found these records, and we're faxing a receipt. So I was waiting by the fax machine. The fax came through. I looked at the name, and it was Katrina Benn. She was the last purchaser of that handgun.
4: And you've got her.
1: Oh, yeah. It was pretty incredible. I was literally jumping up and down.
0: Now he just had to lasso Katrina Benn. Easy? You decide.
13: If I was going to do something like this, it wouldn't be stupid.
6: Coming up. Was Katrina Benn a Monday night girl?
15: A girl who you do not take out, you do not show off, and you do not introduce to your friends. She has her purposes.
6: And was that a motive for murder? When Dateline...
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0: Eric Samoa had been dead for more than a year, and still no one had been arrested for his murder. But his family, bound together by grief and faith, felt a kind of serenity.
1: I believe that there were certain people that were destined or ordained, I would say, to work this case. Detective Rubin, outside of his normal business hours, was very determined, and he persevered beyond what a normal detective would do.
0: The family didn't know it yet, but that perseverance was about to be rewarded. Detective Rubin had an arrest warrant for Katrina Benn. She was living back in Mississippi, which is where the cuffs went onto her wrists.
2: You have the right now and any time to remain silent.
0: But Katrina Benn did not remain silent. Not at all.
3: If I was going to do something like this, it wouldn't be stupid.
2: How would it be?
3: I think it would be planned out.
0: Rubin had dropped the friendly facade he'd once presented to Katrina. Now he came at her full force.
2: So you still saying you didn't kill her?
3: No, not.
2: Okay. Did you own a firearm?
3: Yeah.
2: Okay, what kind of firearm do you own?
3: The 380.
0: Remember, Katrina had told police because she didn't own a gun, hadn't even fired one.
2: Why didn't you tell us that last time?
3: Because you never asked. I didn't kill anyone, so it's no need for me to say I have a gun. I mean, you never asked. You asked me, have you ever held a gun?
2: Mm-hmm.
3: Have you ever fired a gun?
0: It was simple, they told her. She murdered Eric.
4: It was your gun that killed him. That's a scientific fact.
0: The question was why.
2: There has to be a reason. There has to be a reason. And if there isn't a reason, then you're going to go down, I'm telling you, as the most cold-blooded person that we've spoken with, because you're so good, it's going to look horrible.
3: Well,
2: it's going to be bad.
3: I'm just going to have my
2: I'm telling you.
0: But Katrina wouldn't give it up and asked for a lawyer. The detectives put her in lockup, and Rubin stepped outside to call Eric's family.
1: I was just like, you know, thank you, God. They're going to get this woman.
0: Getting a conviction was ultimately the responsibility of Montgomery County State's Attorney John McCarthy.
5: Even with the gun, which gets you an arrest and into a courtroom, this is pretty far from an ideal case.
6: Absolutely. To sell this to a jury when you were basically saying that she felt so betrayed after a three-week relationship that she was driven to murder, that's a little bit of a tough sell.
0: McCarthy assigned the case to Assistant State's Attorney Jessica Zarella. At trial in the fall of 2014, she gave Katrina a nickname that few would envy.
5: Why'd you refer to Katrina as the Monday Night Girl?
7: It was used in the context of a girl who you do not take out, you do not show off, and you do not introduce to your friends. And she has her purposes, but those purposes are relegated to Monday nights and not the more high-profile Saturday and Friday nights.
0: This was the prosecution theory. Katrina learned, maybe from Eric's phone, that she was far from the only woman in Eric's life. Jealousy and anger did the rest, and Katrina shot Eric while he slept.
6: Human emotion fuels most homicides.
5: What I keep thinking of is sort of fatal attraction. An insignificant relationship on one side and a very significant relationship if you ask the other person.
6: Obviously, he made a misjudgment when he became intimately involved with her, and the sense of betrayal that she felt is what fueled this homicide.
0: And, said prosecutors, after Katrina killed Eric, she quickly ditched the gun and began playing the part of the concerned lover. But she couldn't keep her story straight.
7: Lies upon lies upon lies to bury the truth. And that ultimate truth in this case was that gun.
0: The crux of Katrina's defense was that she had no reason to kill Eric because she just wasn't that into him.
3: Eric was a great guy, but I wasn't even trying to be with Eric like that. And to be honest, when he would tell me he was in love with me, I never believed him.
5: What's wrong with the argument that this was a woman who discovered there were other women in his life and she got incredibly jealous and angry and that tipped her over and she killed him?
8: It just doesn't work for Ms. Benn.
0: Carl-Henri Govan was one of Katrina's lawyers.
8: We have to look at the time in which these two parties were intimate with one another. a matter of weeks. And so to say that the relationship was at such a strong level that she would become jealous or irate to the point where she would murder somebody doesn't resonate with the time in which they were together.
0: As for that gun, Katrina's attorneys argued that the traveling nurse had long since lost track of it. They said someone could have stolen the gun along the way and used it on Eric.
8: As she shifts from one residence to another, from state to state, because of her profession, she may have left the gun, or she was unaware, rather, of where the gun may have been.
0: Jurors were not swayed. It took them just 6 hours to find Katrina Benn guilty of murder in the first degree.
7: There's no doubt in my mind that had she not been convicted of this crime, Katrina Benn was just as likely to encounter someone else who disrespected her in the same way that she felt Eric did, and
5: with the same result,
7: visit that ultimate consequence, which is take his life.
0: But the real jaw dropper came at sentencing when Katrina addressed the courtroom.
9: She stood up as if she was giving a eulogy of my brother, telling us, "I'm sorry for your loss," and all this stuff. It was like a slap in the face.
10: She was talking about the murders as though she wasn't even there. You killed this person. You're the reason why we're here. It was just unbelievable.
0: The judge sentenced Katrina Benn to life plus 20 years.
11: Justice has been served today, and what you have sown into the life of our dear brother, cousin, nephew, friend, you will reap bountifully with life in prison.
0: Now, years after saying goodbye to Eric, his large, loving family still feels the pain of his loss.
10: We do remember Eric every day, all the good times we had. It's unfortunate that we have to think about the day that he was brought home from the hospital to the day that we actually closed the casket.
0: What they want to do is warn other families to watch out for the other Katrina Benns in the world.
1: I pray and continue to pray that even in doing this, that it will bring awareness to other people out there about certain types of people and just being very cautious and being aware.
5: So the lesson is be careful who you get close to.
1: Absolutely. Very careful. Very aware. Very important.
12: That's all for now. I'm Lester Holt. Thanks for joining us.
13: She had this look of absolute terror on her face. She was scared. She really, really was afraid, and I don't really know why.
12: She was a sunny, free spirit who had yearned to make it in Hollywood. But she made headlines instead when she vanished.
14: One day she was gone, her pets were gone.
15: I knew that something happened.
12: Did something drive her away? Or maybe someone? There was that old friend turned enemy.
14: They seemed to be very passionate about hating each other.
12: There was the new friend, young and handsome, a man of mystery.
13: He said, "I'm not what people think I am." And I thought, I wonder what that means.
12: Police are on the trail from her beach resort on the Atlantic to the deep woods near the Pacific.
16: I told her this could end up killing you.
12: A brother and sister desperate to learn the truth.
17: It's just chilling for me to think about that.
12: I'm